0: who are the benefactors of all men, and what they have written to us about the league of friendship and mutual assistance between the Judahites and our city, and that their sacred offices and accustomed festivals and assemblies may be observed by them. We have decreed that as many men and women of the Judahites as are willing to so to do may celebrate their Sabbaths and perform their holy offices according to the Judahite laws, and may make their prosuche at the seaside, according to the customs of their forefathers. And if anyone, whether he be magistrate or a private person, hindereth them from so doing, he shall be liable to a fine to be applied to the uses of the city, unquote. Paragraph 24. The decree of the Sardians, quote, this decree was made by the Senate and people upon the representation of the praetors. Whereas those Judahites who are our fellow citizens and live with us in this city have ever had great benefits heaped upon them by the people and have come now into the Senate and desired of the people that upon the restitution of their law and their liberty by the Senate and people of Rome, they may assemble together according to their ancient legal custom, and that we will not bring any suit against them about it, and that a place may be given them where they may have their congregations with their wives and children, and may offer, as did their forefathers, their prayers and sacrifices to God. Now the Senate and people have decreed to permit them to assemble together on the days formerly appointed, and to act according to their own laws, and that such a place be set apart for them by the praetors, for the building and inhabiting of the same, as they shall esteem fit for that purpose, and that those that take care of the provisions of for the city shall take care that such sorts of food as they esteem fit for their eating may be imported into the city, unquote. End of chapter 24. So this decree shows that the fact that many of the synagogues, congregation halls in the Levant, were actually built by these Judahites, and they congregated there. Not by Jews, as people know them, but by Judahites. Paragraph 25. The decree of the Ephesians, quote, when Menophilus was prytanis on the first day of the month of Artemisius, this decree was made by the people. Nicanor, the son of Euphemus, pronounced it upon the representation of the praetors. Since the Judahites that dwell in the city have petitioned Marcus Julius Pompeius, the son of Brutus, the proconsul, that they might be allowed to observe their Sabbaths and to act in all things according to the customs of their forefathers, without impediment from anybody, the praetor hath granted their petition. Accordingly, it was decreed by the Senate and people that in this affair that concerned the Romans, no one of them should be hindered from keeping the Sabbath day, nor be fined for so doing, but that they may be allowed to do all things according to their own laws, unquote. Final paragraph, paragraph 26. Now that there are many such decrees of the Senate and imperators of the Romans, and those different from these before us, which have been made in favor of Hyrcanus and of our nation, as also there have been more decrees of the cities and rescripts of the praetors to such epistles as concerned our rights and privileges. And certainly such are not ill-disposed to what we write, may believe that they are all to this purpose, and that they by the specimens which we have inserted. For since we have produced evident marks that may still be seen of the friendship we have had with the Romans, and demonstrated that those marks are engraven upon columns and tables of brass in the capital, that are still in being, and preserved to this day, we have omitted to set them all down, as needless and disagreeable, for I cannot suppose anyone so perverse as not to believe that the friendship we have had with the Romans, while they have demonstrated that same by such great number of their decrees relating to us, nor will they doubt our fidelity as to the rest of these decrees, since we have shown the same in those that we have produced. And thus have we sufficiently explained that the friendship and confederacy we at those times had with the Romans. And a couple of footnotes here to complete chapter 10. Regarding the statement that the Romans are descendants of Abraham in paragraph 22, states the translator, "We have here a most remarkable and authentic attestation of the citizens of Pergamos that Abraham was the father of all the Hebrews, that their own ancestors were in the oldest times the friends of those Hebrews, and that the public acts of their city, then extant, confirm the same, which evidence is too strong to be evaded by our present ignorance of the particular occasion of such ancient friendship and alliance between these people," that is, the Milesians. And another footnote, "If we compare Josephus's promise in section 4 to produce all the public decrees of the Romans in favor of the Judahites with his excuse here for omitting many of them, we may observe that when he came to transcribe all of these decrees he had collected, he found them so numerous that he thought he should too much tire his readers if he had attempted it, which he thought a sufficient apology for his omitting the rest of them." Thus ends chapter 10. And our discourse of part 2, we will continue with chapter 11 in part 3. This is Pastor Eli James now with part 3 of our series on the Antiquities of Judah and the conflict between the royal house of David in Judea in the days of Herod and Antipater, and the conflict between that house and the Edomite Jews, which will culminate in the execution of Jesus the Christ. We are now in Book 14, Chapter 11, how Mercus succeeded Sextus when he had been slain by Bassus' treachery, and how after the death of Caesar, Cassius came into Syria and distressed Judea, as also how Malichus slew Antipater and was himself slain by Herod. So we can see all kinds of treachery, backstabbing, and people slaying each other, as was the case for most of history before republics came and people elected their leaders and they were assassinated by outsiders, such as in America. Anyway. Paragraph 1. "Now it so fell out that about this very time the affairs of Syria were in great disorder, and this on the occasion following. Cecilius Bassus, one of Pompey's party, laid a treacherous design against Sextus Caesar and slew him, and then took his army and got the management of public affairs into his own hand. So there arose a great war about Apamea, while Caesar's generals came out against him with an army of horsemen and footmen. To these Antipater sent also succors, and his sons with them, as calling to mind the kindnesses they had received from Caesar, and on that account he thought it but just to require punishment for him, and to take vengeance on the man that had murdered him. And as the war was drawn out into a great length, Mercus came from Rome to take Sextus's government upon him, but Caesar was slain by Cassius and Brutus in the Senate House after he had retained the government 3 years and 6 months. This fact, however, is related elsewhere." End of paragraph 1. And for clarification, it should be noticed that Sextus Caesar was a cousin of Julius Caesar. They're apparently slain around the same time by the rebel Pompey. So let's continue with, and his allies, of course. Paragraph 2. "As the war that arose upon the death of Caesar was now begun,
1: and the principal men were all gone, some one way and some another,

He divided the collection of that sum and appointed his sons to gather it. And so that part of it was to be exacted by Malichus, who was ill-disposed to him, and part by others. And because Herod did exact what is required of him from Galilee before others, he was in the greatest favor with Cassius. For he thought it a part of prudence to cultivate a friendship with the Romans and to gain their goodwill at the expense of others, whereas the curators of other cities, with their citizens, were sold for slaves, and Cassius reduced four cities into a state of slavery, the two most potent of which were Gophna and Emmaus, and besides these, Lydda and Tamna. Nay, Cassius was so very angry at Malichus that he had killed him, for he assaulted him, had not Hyrcanus, by the means of Antipater, sent him 100 talents of his own, and thereby pacified his anger against him. Paragraph 3. But after Cassius was gone out of Judea, Malichus laid snares for Antipater, as thinking that his death would be the preservation of Hyrcanus' government. But his design was not unknown to Antipater, which when he perceived, he retired beyond Jordan and got together an army, partly of Arabs and partly of his own countrymen, which would be Edomites. However, Malichus, being one of great cunning, denied that he had laid any snares for him, and made his defense with an oath, both to himself and his sons, and said that while Phasaelus had a garrison in Jerusalem, and Herod had the weapons of war in custody, he could never have thought of any such thing. So Antipater, perceiving the distress that Malichus was in, was reconciled to him and made an agreement with him. This was when Mercus was president of Syria, who yet perceiving that this Malichus was making a disturbance in Judea, proceeded so far that he had almost killed him. But still, at the intercession of Antipater, he saved him. So actually, Antipater saved Malichus's life. And I guess this is a payback in kind, paragraph 4. However, Antipater little thought that by saving Malichus he had saved his own murderer, for now Cassius and Mercus had got together an army and entrusted the entire care of it with Herod, and made him general of the forces of Coelesyria, and gave him a fleet of ships and an army of horsemen and footmen, and promised him that after the war was over they would make him king of Judea. For a war was already begun between Antony and the younger Caesar. But as Malichus was most afraid of Antipater, he took him out of the way, and by the offer of money persuaded the butler of Hyrcanus, with whom they were both to feast, to kill him by poison. This being done, and he having armed men with him, settled the affairs of the city. But when Antipater's sons, Herod and Phasaelus, were acquainted with this conspiracy against their father, and had indignation at it, Malichus denied all, and utterly renounced any knowledge of the murder. And thus died Antipater, a man that had distinguished himself for piety and justice and love to his country. Really? Maybe he's talking about Edom. And whereas one of his sons, Herod, resolved immediately to revenge their father's death, and was coming upon Malichus with an army for that purpose, the elder of his sons, Phasaelus, thought it best rather to get this man into their hands by policy, lest they should appear to begin a civil war in the country. So he accepted of Malichus's defense for himself, and pretended to believe him, that he had no hand in the violent death of Antipater his father, but erected a fine monument for him. Herod also went to Samaria, and when he found them in great distress, he revived their spirits and composed their differences. Paragraph 5. However, a little after this, Herod, upon the approach of a festival, came with his soldiers into the city, whereupon Malichus was affrighted and persuaded Hyrcanus not to permit him to come into the city. Hyrcanus complied, and for a pretense of excluding him, alleged that a rout of strangers ought not to be admitted while the multitude were purifying themselves. But Herod had little regard to the messengers that were sent to him, and entered the city in the night time, and affrighted Malichus, yet did he remit nothing of his former dissimulation.

but wept for Antipater. So he feigned not knowing the Malichus, or at least the suspicion that Malichus had killed his father, and prevailed him as a friend of his with a loud voice, and wailed him as a friend, etc. But Herod and his friends thought it proper not to openly contradict Malichus's hypocrisy, but to give him tokens of mutual friendship in order to prevent his suspicion of them. I guess we could call this statesmanship. Paragraph 6. However, Herod sent to Cassius and informed him of the murder of his father, who, knowing what sort of man Malichus was as to his morals, sent him back word that he should revenge his father's death, and also sent privily to the commanders of his army at Tyre with orders to assist Herod in the execution of a very just design. Now, when Cassius had taken Laodicea, they all went together to him and carried him garlands and money, and Herod thought that Malichus might be punished while he was there. But he was somewhat apprehensive of the thing, and designed to make some great attempt. And because his son was then a hostage at Tyre, he went to that city and resolved to steal him away privately, and to march thence into Judea. And as Cassius was in haste to march against Antony, he thought to bring the country to revolt and to procure the government for himself. But Providence opposed his counsels, and Herod, being a shrewd man, and perceiving what his intention was, he sent thither beforehand a servant, in appearance indeed to get a supper ready, for he had said before that he would feast them all there, but in reality to the commanders of the army, whom he persuaded to go out against Malichus with their daggers. So they went out and met the man near the city upon the seashore, and there stabbed him. Whereupon Hyrcanus was so astonished at what has happened that his speech failed him, and when after some difficulty he had recovered himself, he asked Herod what the matter could be, and who it was that slew Malichus. And when he said that it was done by the command of Cassius, he commended the action, for that Malichus was a very wicked man, and one that conspired against his own country. And this was the punishment that was inflicted upon Malichus for what he wickedly did to Antipater. Okay. I guess what goes around comes around. Paragraph 7. But when Cassius was marched out of Syria, disturbances arose in Judea. For Felix, who was left at Jerusalem with an army, made a sudden attempt against Phasaelus, and the people themselves rose in arms. But Herod went to Fabius, the prefect of Damascus, and was desirous to run to his brother's assistance, but was hindered by a distemper that seized upon him, till Phasaelus himself had been too hard for Felix, and shut him up in the tower, and there, on certain conditions, dismissed him. Phasaelus also complained of Hyrcanus that although he had received a great many benefits from them, yet did he support their enemies. For Malichus's brother had made many places to revolt, and kept garrisons in them, and in particular Masada, the strongest fortress of them all. In the meantime, Herod was recovered of his disease, and came and took from Felix all the palaces he had gotten, and upon certain conditions dismissed him also. End of chapter 11. Now, chapter 12. Herod ejects Antigonus, the son of Aristobulus, out of Judea, and gains the friendship of Antony, who was now come into Syria, by sending him much money, on which account he would not admit of those that would have accused Herod, and what it was that Antony wrote to the Tyrians on behalf of the Judahites. Paragraph 1. Now Ptolemy, the son of Menaeus, brought back into Judea Antigonus, the son of Aristobulus, who had already raised an army and had, by money, made Fabius to be his friend, and this because he was of kin to him. Marian also gave him assistance. He had been left by Cassius to tyrannize over Tyre. For this Cassius was a man that seized on Syria and then kept it under in the way of a tyrant. Marian also marched into Galilee, which lay in his neighborhood, and took three of its fortresses and put garrisons into them to keep them. But when Herod came, he took them all from him.
but the Tyrian garrison he dismissed in a very civil manner. Nay, to some of the soldiers he made presents out of the goodwill he bare to that city. When he had dispatched these affairs and was gone to meet Antigonus, he joined battle with him and beat him, and drove him out of Judea presently, when he was just come into its borders. But when he was come to Jerusalem, Hyrcanus and the people put garlands about his head, for he had already contracted an affinity with the family of Hyrcanus by having espoused a descendant of his, and for that reason Herod took the greater care of him, as being to marry the daughter of Alexander, the son of Aristobulus, and the granddaughter of Hyrcanus, by which wife he became the father of 3 male and 2 female children. He had also married before this another wife, out of a lower family of his own nation, that is the Edomites, whose name was Doris, by whom he had his eldest son Antipater. So he had a son named Antipater and a father named Antipater. So here, Herod marries into the family of Judah. Let's continue now, paragraph 2 of chapter 12. Now Antoninus and Caesar had beaten Cassius near Philippi, as others have retreated, or related, rather. But after the victory, Caesar went into Gaul, which has to be Upper Italy, and Antony marched into Asia, who, when he was arrived at Bithynia, he had ambassadors that met for him from all parts. The principal men also of the Judahites came thither to accuse Phasaelus and Herod, and they said that Hyrcanus had indeed the appearance of reigning, but that these men had all the power. But Antony paid great respect to Herod, who was come to him to make his defense against his accusers, on which account his adversaries could not so much as obtain a hearing, which favor Herod had gained of Antony by money. Here again, Herod's money saves him. So again, this is more proof that the true Judahites were still in lower positions in the government, but the Herodians, now it's proper to call them Herodians, the Idumean Jews, the Herodians had all the power, and of course they had Rome's military might backing them up. Continuing, but still, when Antony was come to Ephesus, Hyrcanus the high priest and our nation sent an embassage to him which carried a crown of gold with them, and desired that he would write to the governors of the provinces to set those Judahites free who had been carried captive by Cassius, and this without their having fought against him, and to restore them that country which in the days of Cassius had been taken from them. Antony thought the Judahites' desires were just, and wrote immediately to Hyrcanus and to the Judahites. He also sent, at the same time, a decree to the Tyrians, the contents of which were to the same purpose. Paragraph 3. Marcus Antonius, Imperator, to Hyrcanus, the high priest and ethnarch of the Judahites, sendeth greeting. If you be in health, it is well. I am also in health with the army. Lysimachus, the son of Pausanias, and Josephus, the son of Menneus, and Alexander, the son of Theodorus, your ambassadors, met me at Ephesus, and have renewed the embassage which they had formerly been upon at Rome, and have diligently acquainted themselves of the present embassage, which thou and thy nations have entrusted to them, and have fully declared the good will thou hast for us. I am therefore satisfied both by your actions and your words that you are well disposed to us, and I understand that your conduct of life is constant and religious. So I reckon you as our own. But when those that were adversaries to you and to the Roman people abstained neither from cities nor temples and did not observe the agreement they had confirmed by oath, it was not only on account of our contest with them, but on account of all mankind in common, that we have taken vengeance on those who have been the authors of great injustices toward men and of great wickedness towards the gods, for the sake of which we suppose that it was that the sun turned away his light from us, as unwilling to view the horrid crime they were guilty of in the case of Caesar.
We have also overcome their conspiracies, which threaten the gods themselves, which Macedonia received, as it is a climate peculiarly proper for impious and insolent attempts. And we have overcome that confused rout of men, half mad with spite against us, which they got together at Philippi in Macedonia, when they seized on the places that were proper for that purpose, and, as it were, walled them round with mountains to the very sea, and where the passage was open only through a single gate. This victory we gained because the gods had condemned these wicked enterprises. Now Brutus, when he had fled as far as Philippi, was shut up by us and became a partaker of the same perdition with Cassius, and now these have received their punishment. We suppose that we may enjoy peace from time to come, and that Asia may be at rest from war. And of course, by Asia is meant the Middle East, not the Far East. We therefore make that peace which God hath given us common to our confederates also, insomuch that the body of Asia is now recovered out of that distemper it was in under by means of our victory. I, therefore, bearing in mind both thee and your nation, shall take care what may be for your advantage. I have also sent epistles in writing to the several cities, that if any persons, whether freemen or bondmen, have been sold under the spear by Caius Cassius or his subordinate officers, they may be set free. And I will that you kindly make use of the favors which I and Dolabella have granted you. I also forbid the Tyrians to use any violence with you, and for what places of the Judahites they now possess, I order them to restore them. I have withal accepted of the crown which thou sentest me, unquote. End of paragraph 3. A quick comment here. Given the shifting alliances of people before and after the assassination of Julius Caesar, this put the various cities of Judah and the people, the true Judahites, in a precarious position, namely, who do we support? And so, fortunately, in the case of Mark Antony, he supported the Judahites because he understood the perilous situation everybody was in. Now, paragraph 4. Continuing, quotation, Marcus Antonius, imperator, to the magistrates, senate, and people of Tyre, sendeth greeting. The ambassadors of Hyrcanus, the high priest and ethnarch of the Judahites, appeared before me at Ephesus, and told me that you are in possession of a part of their country, which you entered upon under the government of our adversaries. Since, therefore, we have undertaken a war for the obtaining of the government, and have taken care to do what was agreeable to piety and justice, and have brought to punishment those that had neither any remembrance of the kindness they had received, nor have kept their oaths, I will that you be at peace with those that are our confederates, as also that what you have taken by the means of our adversaries shall not be reckoned your own, but be returned to those from whom you took them. For none of them took their provinces or their armies by the gift of the Senate, but they seized them by force and bestowed them by violence upon such as became useful to them in their unjust proceedings. Since, therefore, these men have received the punishment due them, we desire that our confederates may retain whatsoever it was that they formerly possessed without disturbance, and that you restore all the places which belong to Hyrcanus, the ethnarch of the Judahites, which you have had, though it were but one day before Caius Cassius began an unjustifiable war against us and entered into our province. Nor do you use any force against him in order to weaken him, that he may not be able to dispose of that which is his own. But if you have any contest with him about your respective rights, it shall be lawful for you to plead your cause when we come upon the places concerned, for we shall alike preserve the rights and hear all the causes of our confederates. Unquote. End of paragraph 4. Continuing with the quotation of Mark Antony's statement. Paragraph 5. Marcus Antonius, imperator, to the magistrates, senate, the people of Tyre, sendeth greeting.
I have sent you my decree, of which I will that ye take care that it be engraven on the public tables, in the Roman and Greek letters, that it stand engraven in the most illustrious places, that it may be read by all. Marcus Antonius Imperator, one of the triumvirate over the public affairs, made this declaration. Since Caius Cassius, in this revolt hath made, hath pillaged that province which belonged not to him, and was held by garrisons there encamped, while they were our confederates, and hath spoiled that nation of the Judahites, which was in friendship with the Roman people as in war. And since we have overcome this madness by arms, we now correct by our decrees and judicial determinations what he hath laid waste, that those things may be restored to our confederates. And as for what hath been sold of the Judahite possessions, whether they be bodies or possessions, let them be released, the bodies into that state of freedom they were originally in, and the possessions to their former owners. I also will that he who shall not comply with this decree of mine shall be punished for his disobedience. And if such a one be caught, I will take care that the offenders suffer condign punishment. Unquote. Paragraph 6. The same thing did Antony write to the Sidonians and the Antiochians and the Arabians. We have produced these decrees, therefore, as marks for futurity of the truth of what we have said, and that the Romans had a great concern about our nation. End of chapter 12. Chapter 13. How Antony made Herod and Phasaelus tetrarchs, after they had been accused to no purpose, and how the Parthians, when they brought Antigonus into Judea, took Hyrcanus and Phasaelus captives, Herod's flight, and what afflictions Hyrcanus and Phasaelus endured. And before I start paragraph 1, I should remark that Josephus, being a Judahite, but also a general in the Roman army, had to be careful how he stated things. So, because Mark Antony was an ally of Judea at this time, he was careful to pronounce good words upon Herod, even though Josephus must have understood, absolutely did understand, that Herod was an Edomite and not a Judahite. Paragraph 1. When after this Antony came into Syria, Cleopatra met him in Cilicia and brought him to fall in love with her. And there came now also 100 of the most potent of the Judahites to accuse Herod and those about him, and set the men of the greatest eloquence among them to speak. But Messala contradicted them on behalf of the young men, and all this in the presence of Hyrcanus, who was Herod's father-in-law already, of course, he having married into his family. When Antony had heard both sides at Daphne, he asked Hyrcanus who they were that governed the nation best. He replied, Herod and his friends. Hereupon Antony, by reason of the old hospitable friendship he had made with his father Antipater, at that time when he was with Gabinius, he made both Herod and Phasaelus tetrarchs and committed the public affairs to the Judahites to them. Of the Judahites to them, and wrote letters to that purpose. He also bound 15 of their adversaries and was going to kill them, but that Herod obtained their pardon. End of paragraph 1. And here, Hyrcanus was such a weak person that he sold out his fellow countrymen to Herod and Phasaelus. Paragraph 2. Yet did not these men continue quiet when they were come back, but 1,000 of the Judahites came to Tyre to meet him there, whither the report was that they would come. But Antony was corrupted by the money which Herod and his brother had given him, and so he gave order to the governor of the place to punish the Judahite ambassadors, who were for making innovations, and to settle the government upon Herod. But Herod went out hastily to them, and Hyrcanus was with him,
for they stood upon the shore before the city. And he charged them to go their ways, because great mischiefs would befall them if they went on with their accusation. But they did not acquiesce, whereupon the Romans ran upon them with their daggers, and slew some, and wounded more of them, and the rest fled away and went home, and lay still in great consternation. And when the people made a clamor against Herod, Antony was so provoked at it that he slew the prisoners. So you can see now, it's the end of paragraph 2, that Herod and Mark Antony had taken total control of Judea, and Herod the Edomite was now the official ruler of Judea over both the Edomites, the Judahites, and whoever else may have been in the territory at the time. Paragraph 3. Now in the second year, Pacorus, the king of Parthia's son, and Barzapharnes, a commander of the Parthians, possessed themselves of Syria. Ptolemy, the son of Menaeus, also was now dead, and Lysanias, his son, took his government, and made a league of friendship with Antigonus, the son of Aristobulus, and in order to obtain it, made use of that commander who had great interest in him. Now Antigonus had promised to give the Parthians 1,000 talents and 500 women, upon condition they would take the government away from Hyrcanus and bestow it upon him, and withal killed Herod. Remember, the Parthians are actually Israelites, primarily of the house of Judah. And although he had not given them what he had promised, yet did the Parthians make an expedition into Judea on that account, and carried Antigonus with them. Now Antigonus would be opposing Herod, right? Pacorus went along the maritime ports, but the commander Barzapharnes through the midland. Now the Tyrians excluded Pacorus, but the Sidonians and those of Ptolemais received him. However, Pacorus sent a troop of horsemen into Judea to take a view of the state of the country and to assist Antigonus, and sent also the king's butler of the same name with himself. So when the Judahites that dwelt about Mount Carmel came to Antigonus and were ready to march with him into Judea, Antigonus hoped to get some part of the country by their assistance. The place is called Drymi, or Drymi, D-R-Y-M-I. And when some others came and met him, the men privately fell upon Jerusalem, and when some more were to come to them, they got together in great numbers and came against the king's palace and besieged it. But as Phasaelus's and Herod's party came to the other's assistance, and a battle happened between them in the marketplace, the young men beat their enemies and pursued them into the temple, and sent some armed men into the adjoining houses to keep them in, who yet being destitute of such as should support them, were burnt in the houses with them by the people who rose up against them. But Herod was revenged on these seditious adversaries of his a little afterward for this injury they had offered him, when he fought with them and slew a great number of them. End of paragraph 3. Here again we see that the true Judahites were taking up arms against Herod. Paragraph 4. But while there were deadly skirmishes, the enemy waited for the coming of the multitude out of the country to Pentecost, a feast of ours, so called. Again, Josephus is a Judahite, so he speaks of this feast as our feast, the feast of the Judahites. And when that day was come, many 10,000s of the people were gathered together about the temple, some in armor and some without. Now those that came guarded both the temple and the city, excepting what belonged to the palace, which Herod guarded with a few of his soldiers. And Phasaelus had the charge of the wall, while Herod, with a body of his men, sallied out upon the enemy, who lay in the suburbs, and fought courageously, and put many 10,000s to flight, some flying into the city, and some into the temple, and some into the outer fortifications, for some such fortifications there were in that place. Phasaelus came also to his assistance, yet was Pacorus, the general of the Parthians, at the desire of Antigonus, admitted into the city, with a few of his horsemen, under pretense, indeed, as if he would still the sedition.
but in reality to assist Antigonus in obtaining the government. And when Phasaelus met him and received him kindly, Pacorus persuaded him to go himself as ambassador to Barzapharnes, which was done fraudulently. Accordingly, Phasaelus, suspecting no harm, complied with this proposal, while Herod did not give his consent to what was done, because of the perfidiousness of those barbarians, but desired Phasaelus rather to fight those that were come into the city. Paragraph 5. So both Hyrcanus and Phasaelus went on the embassage. But Pacorus left with Herod 200 horsemen and 10 men who were called freemen, and conducted the others on their journey. And when they were in Galilee, the governors of the cities there met them in their arms. Barzapharnes also received them at the first with cheerfulness and made them presents, though he afterward conspired against them. And Phasaelus, with his horsemen, were conducted to the seaside. But when they heard that Antigonus had promised to give the Parthians 1,000 talents and 500 women to assist him against them, they soon had a suspicion of the barbarians. Moreover, there was one who informed them that the snares were laid for them by night, while a guard came about them secretly. And they had been seized upon, but they had not waited for the seizure of Herod by the Parthians that were about Jerusalem, lest upon the slaughter of Hyrcanus and Phasaelus he should have an intimation of it and escape out of their hands. And these were the circumstances they were now in, and they saw who they were that guarded them. Some persons indeed would have persuaded Phasaelus to fly away on horseback and not to stay any longer. And there was one Ophelius, who above all the rest was earnest with him to do so, for he had heard of this treachery from Saramala, the richest of all the Syrians at that time, who also promised to provide him ships to carry him off, for the sea was just by them, but he had no mind to desert Hyrcanus, nor bring his brother into danger. But he went to Barzapharnes and told him he did not act justly when he made such a contrivance against them, for that if he wanted money, he would give him more than Antigonus. And besides, that it was a horrible thing to slay those that came to him upon the security of their oaths, and that when they had done them no injury. But the barbarian swore at him that there was no truth in any of his suspicions, but that he was troubled with nothing but false proposals, and then went away to Pacorus. End of paragraph 5. Don't turn your back on anybody. You might get stabbed. Paragraph 6. But as soon as he was gone away, some men came and bound Hyrcanus and Phasaelus, while Phasaelus greatly reproached the Parthians for their perjury. However, that butler who was sent against Herod had it in command to get him without the walls of the city and seize upon him. But messengers had been sent by Phasaelus to inform Herod of the perfidiousness of the Parthians. And when he knew that the enemy had seized upon them, he went to Pacorus and to the most potent of the Parthians, as to the lords of the rest, who, although they knew the whole matter, dissembled with him in a deceitful way, and said that he ought to go out with them before the walls and meet those who were bringing him his letters, for that they were not taken by his adversaries, but were coming to give him an account of the good success Phasaelus had had. Herod did not give credit to what they said, for he had heard that his brother was seized upon by others also, and the daughter of Hyrcanus, whose daughter he had espoused, was his monitor also, not to credit them, which made him still more suspicious of the Parthians. For although other people did not give heed to her, yet did he believe her as a woman of a very great wisdom. Paragraph 7. Now, while the Parthians were in consultation what was fit to be done, for they did not think it proper to make an open attempt upon a person of his character, and while they put off the determination to the next day, Herod was under great disturbance of mind, and rather inclining to believe the reports he heard about his brother and the Parthians than to give heed to what was said on the other side. He determined that when the evening came on, he would make use of it for his flight and not make any longer delay, as if the dangers from the enemy were not yet certain. He therefore removed with armed men whom he had with him,
and set his wives upon the beasts, as also his mother and sister and her whom he was about to marry, Mariamne, the daughter of Alexander, the son of Aristobulus, with her mother, the daughter of Hyrcanus, and his youngest brother, and all their servants, and the rest of the multitude that was with him, and without the enemy's privity, pursued his way to Idumea, his home country. Nor could any enemy of his who then saw him in this case be so hard-hearted, but would have commiserated his fortune, while the women drew along their infant children, and left their own country for their friends in prison, with tears in their eyes, and sad lamentations, and in expectation of nothing but what was of a melancholy nature. End of paragraph 7. We can see here that Judah, the people of Judah, were now in a state of civil war, with some Judahites supporting the Parthians against Herod, and other Judahites supporting Herod along with the Romans. This is the state of affairs leading to the utter demise of the nation of Judah and to their utmost control by the Edomites. Paragraph 8. But for Herod himself, he raised his mind above the miserable state he was in, and was of good courage in the midst of his misfortunes. And as he passed along, he bade them every one to be of good cheer, and not to give themselves up to sorrow, because that would hinder them in their flight, which was now the only hope of that safety that they had. Accordingly, they tried to bear with patience the calamity they were under, as he exhorted them to do. Yet was he once almost going to kill himself upon the overthrow of a wagon and the danger his mother was then in of being killed. And this on two accounts, because of his great concern for her and because he was afraid lest by his delay the enemy should overtake him in the pursuit. But as he was drawing his sword and going to kill himself therewith, those that were present restrained him. Rats! They should not have done that. And being so many in number, were too hard for him, and told him that he ought not to desert them and leave them a prey to their enemies, for that it was not the part of a brave man to free himself from the distresses he was in and to overlook his friends that were in the same distress also. So he was compelled to let that horrid attempt alone, partly out of shame at what they had said to him, and partly out of regard to the great number of those that would not permit him to do what he intended. So he encouraged his mother, and took all the care of her the time would allow, and proceeded on the way he proposed to go with the utmost haste, and that was to the fortress of Masada. And as he had many skirmishes with such of the Parthians, so attacked him and pursued him, he was conqueror in them all. Paragraph 9. Nor indeed was he free from the Judahites all along as he was in his flight. For by the time he was gotten 60 furlongs out of the city and was upon the road, they fell upon him and fought hand to hand with him, whom he also put to flight and overcame, not like one that was in distress and in necessity, but like one that was excellently prepared for war, and had what he wanted in great plenty. And in this very place where he overcame the Judahites, it was that he sometime afterwards built a most excellent palace, and a city round about it, and he called it Herodium. And when he was come to Idumea, at the place called Thressa, his brother Joseph met him, and he then held a council to take advice about his affairs, and what was fit to be done in his circumstances, since he had a great multitude that followed him, besides his mercenary soldiers, and the place Masada, whither he proposed to fly, was too small to contain so great a multitude. So he sent away the greater part of his company, being above 9,000, and bade them go some one way and some another, and so save themselves in Idumea, and gave them what would buy them provisions in their journey. But he took with him those that were the least encumbered, and were most intimate with him, and came to the fortress, and placed there his wives and his followers, being 800 in number,
there being in the place a sufficient quantity of corn and water and other necessities, and went directly for Petra in Arabia. But when it was day, the Parthians plundered all Jerusalem and the palace, and abstained from nothing but Hyrcanus's money, which was 300 talents. A great deal of Herod's money escaped, and principally all that the man had been so provident as to send into Idumea beforehand. Yeah, just a bank. Here's your Jewish bank in Idumea. Nor indeed did what was in the city suffice the Parthians, but they went out into the country and plundered it and demolished the city Marissa. Paragraph 10. And thus was Antigonus brought back into Judea by the king of the Parthians, and received Hyrcanus and Phasaelus for his prisoners. But he was greatly cast down because the women had escaped, whom he intended to have given the enemy, as having promised that they should have them with the money for their reward. And I must comment here, since the Parthians were the kinsmen of the Judahites, such a marriage would not be forbidden. Continuing. Okay. But being afraid that Hyrcanus, who was under the guard of the Parthians, might have his kingdom restored to him by the multitude, he cut off his ears, and thereby took care that the high priesthood should never come to him any more, because he was maimed, while the law required that this dignity should belong to none but such as had all their members entire. This proves that the Parthians were familiar with the Mosaic law. But now one cannot but here admire the fortitude of Phasaelus, who, perceiving that he was to be put to death, did not think death any terrible thing at all, but to die thus by the means of his enemy, that this be thought a most pitiable and dishonorable thing, and therefore, since he had not his hands at liberty, for the bonds he was in prevented from him killing himself thereby, he dashed his head against a great stone, and thereby took away his own life, which he thought to be the best thing he could do in such a distress as he was in, and thereby put it out of the power of the Parthians, of the enemy, to bring him to any death he pleased. It is also reported that when he had made a great wound in his head, Antigonus sent physicians to cure it, and by ordering them to infuse poison into the wound, killed him. However, Phasaelus, hearing before he was quite dead by a certain woman that his brother Herod had escaped the enemy, underwent his death cheerfully, since now he left behind him one who would revenge his death and who was able to inflict punishment on his enemies. Thus ends chapter 13. Chapter 14. How Herod got away from the king of Arabia, and made haste to go into Egypt, and thence went in haste also to Rome, and how by promising a great deal of money to Antony, he obtained of the Senate and of Caesar to be made king of the Judahites, now the Judeans, because the country was in such great disarray that it was no longer in the hands of the Judahites. Paragraph 1. As for Herod, the great miseries he was in did not discourage him, but made him sharp in discovering surprising undertakings. For he went to Malchus, king of Arabia, whom he had formerly been very kind to, in order to receive somewhat by way of a requital. Now he was in more than ordinary want of it, and desired he would let him have some money, either by way of loan or as his free gift, on account of the many benefits he had received from him. For not knowing what was become of his brother, he was in haste to redeem him out of the hand of his enemies, as willing to give 300 talents for the price of his redemption. He also took with him the son of Phasaelus, who was a child of but 7 years of age, for this very reason, that he might be a hostage for the repayment of the money. But there came messengers from Malchus to meet him, by whom he was desired to be gone, for that the Parthians had laid a charge upon him not to entertain Herod. This was only a pretense which he made use of, that he might not be obliged to repay him what he owed him. And this
he was further induced to do by the principal men among the Arabians, that they might cheat him of what sums they had received from his father Antipater, and which he had committed to their fidelity. He made answer that he did not intend to be troublesome to them by his coming thither, but that he desired only to discourse with them about certain affairs that were to him of the greatest importance. So the Arabians were ready to cheat Herod out of the money that their father gave them. Paragraph 2. Hereupon he resolved to go away, and did go very prudently to the road to Egypt. And then it was that he lodged in a certain temple, for he had left a great many of his followers there. On the next day he came to Rhinocolura, and there it was that he heard what had befallen his brother. Though Malchus soon repented of what he had done, and came running after Herod, yet with no manner of success, for he was gotten in a very great way off, and made haste into the road to Pelusium. And when the stationary ships that lay there hindered him from sailing to Alexandria, he went to their captains, by whose assistance, and that out of much reverence of, and great regard to him, he was conducted into the city of Alexandria, and was retained there by Cleopatra. Yet was she not able to prevail with him to stay there, because he was making haste to Rome, even though the weather was stormy, and he was informed that the affairs of Italy were very tumultuous and in a great disorder. Paragraph 3. So he set sail from thence to Pamphylia, and falling into a violent storm, he had much ado to escape to Rhodes with the loss of the ship's burden. And there it was that two of his friends, Sapinus and Ptolemaeus, met with him. And as he found that city very much damaged in the war against Cassius, though he were in necessity himself, he neglected not to do it a kindness, but did what he could to recover it to its former state. He also built there a three-decked ship, and set sail thence with his friends for Italy, and came to the port of Brundusium. And when he was come from thence to Rome, he first related to Antony what had befallen him in Judea, and how Phasaelus, his brother, was seized upon by the Parthians and put to death by them, and how Hyrcanus was detained captive by them, and how they had made Antigonus king, who had promised them a sum of money, no less than 1,000 talents, with 500 women, who were to be of the principal families and of the Judahite stock, and that he had carried off the women by night, and that by undergoing a great many hardships he had escaped the hands of his enemies, as also that his own relations were in danger of being besieged and taken, and that he had sailed through a storm and contemned all those terrible dangers in order to come as soon as possible to him who was his hope and only succor at this time. Paragraph 4, and we have to imagine that Antony admired Herod's courage. Paragraph 4. This account made Antony commiserate the change that had happened in Herod's condition, and reasoning with himself that this was a common case among those that are placed in such great dignities, and that they are liable to the mutations that come from fortune, he was very ready to give him assistance, the assistance that he desired. And this because he called to mind the friendship he had had with Antipater, because Herod offered him money to make him king, as he had formerly given it to him to make him tetrarch, and chiefly because of his hatred to Antigonus, for he took him to be a seditious person and an enemy to the Romans. Caesar was also the forwarder to raise Herod's dignity, and to give him his assistance in what he desired, on account of the toils of war which he had himself undergone with Antipater, his father, in Egypt, and of the hospitality he had treated him withal, and the kindness he had always shown him, as also to gratify Antony, who was very zealous for Herod. So a senate was convocated, and Messala first, and then Atratinus introduced Herod into it, and enlarged upon the benefits they had received from his father, and put them in mind of the goodwill he had borne to the Romans.
At the same time, they accused Antigonus and declared him an enemy, not only because of his former opposition to them, but that he had now overlooked the Romans and taken the government from the Parthians. Upon this, the Senate was irritated, and Antony informed them further that it was for their advantage in the Parthian War that Herod should be king. This seemed good to all the senators, and so they made a decree accordingly. Again, the Parthians would come into the picture more often as we read on. Paragraph 5. And this was the principal instance of Antony's affection for Herod, that he not only procured him a kingdom which he did not expect, for he did not come with an intention to ask for a kingdom for himself, which he did not suppose the Romans would grant him, who used to bestow it on someone of the royal family, but intended to desire it for his wife's brother, who was grandson by his father to Aristobulus, and to Hyrcanus by his mother. But that he procured it for him so suddenly that he obtained what he did not expect, and departed out of Italy in so few days as 7 in all. This young man, the grandson Herod, afterward took care to have slain, as we shall show in its proper place. But when the Senate was dissolved, Antony and Caesar went out of the Senate house with Herod between them, and with the consuls and other magistrates before them, in order to offer sacrifices and to lay up their decrees in the capital. Antony also feasted Herod the first day of his reign, and thus did this man receive the kingdom, having obtained it on the 184th Olympiad, when Caius Domitius Calvinus was consul the second time, and Caius Asinius Pollio the first time. End of paragraph 5, and we see now Herod is firmly ensconced, an Edomite, firmly ensconced as the ruler over all of Judea, including the Judahites. Paragraph 6. All this while Antigonus besieged those that were in Masada, who had plenty of all other necessities, but were only in want of water, insomuch that on this occasion Joseph, Herod's brother, was contriving to run away from it, with 200 of his dependents, to the Arabians. For he had heard that Malchus repented of the offenses he had been guilty of with regard to Herod. But God, by sending rain in the night time, prevented his going away, for their cisterns were thereby filled, and so he was under no necessity of running away on that account. But they were now of good courage, and the more so because the sending of that plenty of water which they had been in want of seemed a mark of divine providence. So they made a sally and fought hand to hand with Antigonus's soldiers, with some openly and some privately, and destroyed a great number of them. At the same time, Ventidius, the general of the Romans, was sent out of Syria to drive the Parthians out of it, and marched after them into Judea, on pretense indeed to succor Joseph, but in reality the whole affair was no more than a stratagem in order to get money of Antigonus. So they pitched their camp very near to Jerusalem, and stripped Antigonus of a great deal of money, and then he retired himself with the greater part of the army. But that the wickedness he had been guilty of might not be found out, he left Silo there with a certain part of the soldiers, with whom also Antigonus cultivated an acquaintance, that he might cause him no disturbance, and was still in hopes of that the Parthians would come again and defend him. End of chapter 14. Chapter 15. How Herod sailed out of Italy to Judea and fought with Antigonus, and what other things happened in Judea about that time. Paragraph 1. By this time Herod had sailed out of Italy to Ptolemais, and had gotten together no small army, both of strangers and of his own countrymen, and marched through Galilee against Antigonus. Silo also and Ventidius came and assisted him, being persuaded by Delius, who was sent by Antony to assist in bringing back Herod. Now for Ventidius, he was employed in composing the disturbances that had been made in the cities by the means of the Parthians.
And for Silo, he was indeed in Judea, but corrupted by Antigonus. However, as Herod went along, his army increased every day, and all Galilee, with some small exception, joined him. But as he was marching to those that were in Masada, for he was obliged to endeavor to save those that were in that fortress, now they were besieged because they were in his relation, they were his relations. Joppa was a hindrance to him, for it was necessary for him to take that place first, it being a city at variance with him, that no stronghold might be left in his enemies' hands behind him when he should go to Jerusalem. And when Silo made this a pretense for rising up from Jerusalem, and was thereupon pursued by the Judahites, Herod fell upon him with a small body of men, and both put the Judahites to flight and saved Silo, when he was very poorly able to defend himself. But when Herod had taken Joppa, he made haste to set free those of his family that were in Masada. Now of the people of the country, some joined him because of the friendship they had had with his father, and some because of the splendid appearance he made, and others by way of requital for the benefits they had received from both of them. But the greatest number came to him in hopes of getting somewhat from him afterward if he were once firmly settled in the kingdom. Okay, so which party is going to rule, the Democrats or the Republicans, the Judahites or the Edomites? Paragraph 2. Herod had now a strong army, and as he marched on, Antigonus laid snares and ambushes in the passes and places most proper for them. But in truth, he thereby did little or no damage to the enemy. So Herod received those of his family out of Masada and the fortress Ressa, and then went on from Jerusalem. The soldiery also that was with Silo accompanied him all along, as did many of the citizens, being afraid of his power. And as soon as he had pitched his camp on the west side of the city, the soldiers that were set to guard that part of shot their arrows and threw their darts at him. And when some sallied out in a crowd and came to fight hand to hand with the first ranks of Herod's army, he gave orders that they should in the first place make proclamation about the wall, that he came for the good of the people and for the preservation of the city, and not to bear any old grudge even at his most open enemies, but ready to forget the offenses which his greatest adversary had done him. But Antigonus, by way of reply to what Herod had caused to be proclaimed, and this before the Romans and before Silo also, said that they would not do justly if they gave the kingdom to Herod, who was no more than a private man and an Idumean, i.e. a half-Jew, but of course he was a full-blooded Edomite. So Antigonus apparently didn't know this. Whereas they ought to bestow it on one of his own, one of the royal family, as their custom was. Yeah, absolutely. For that in case they at present bear an ill will to him, and had resolved to deprive him of the kingdom, as having received it from the Parthians, yet were there many others of his family that might by their law take it, and these such as had no way offended the Romans. And being of the sacerdotal family, it would be an unworthy thing to put them by. Now while they said thus one to another, and fell into reproaching one another on both sides, Antigonus permitted his own men that were upon the wall to defend themselves, who, using their bows and showing great alacrity against their enemies, easily drove them away from the towers. Okay, so we see that the pure-blooded Judahites, we're still trying to maintain the kingdom. Paragraph 3. Let me actually read a footnote here. This affirmation of Antigonus, spoken in the days of Herod and in a manner to his face, seems to me of much greater authority than that pretense of his favorite and flatterer Nicolaus of Damascus, that he derived his pedigree from Judah as far backward as the Babylonian captivity. Accordingly, Josephus always esteems him an Idumean. We're talking about Herod here, though he says his father Antipater was of the same people with the Judahites and a Judahite by birth, as indeed all such proselytes of justice as the Idumeans
were in time esteemed the very same people with the Judahites. And of course, this is incorrect by the translator, this comment. The Idumeans were no way ever friends of the Israelites and are constant enemies of ours. So the translator doesn't get it. The fact is that

pressed Silo not to depart, and exhorted Silo's captains and soldiers not to desert him, when Caesar and Antony and the Senate had sent him thither, for that he would provide them plenty of all the things they wanted, and easily procure them a great abundance of what they required. After which entreaty he immediately went into the country, and left not the least pretense to Silo for his departure, for he brought an unexpected quantity of provisions, and sent to those friends of his who inhabited about Samaria, to bring down corn and wine and oil and cattle, and all other provisions to Jericho, that there might be no want of a supply for the soldiers for the time to come. Antigonus was sensible of this, and sent presently over the country such as might restrain and lie in ambush for those who went out for provisions. So these men obeyed the orders of Antigonus, and got together a great number of armed men about Jericho, and sat upon the mountains, and watched those that brought the provisions. However, Herod was not idle in the meantime, for he took 10 bands of soldiers, of whom 5 were of the Romans, and 5 of the Judahites, with some mercenaries among them, and with some few horsemen, and came to Jericho. And as they found the city deserted, but that 500 of them had settled themselves on the tops of the hills with their wives and children, those who took he took and sent away. But the Romans fell upon the city and plundered it, and found the houses full of all sorts of good things. So the king left the garrison at Jericho, and came back again, and sent the Roman army to take their winter quarters in the countries that were come over to him, Judea and Galilee and Samaria. And so much did Antigonus gain of Silo for the bribes he gave him, that part of his army should be quartered at Lydda, in order to please Antony. So the Romans laid their weapons aside, and lived in plenty of all things. End of paragraph 3. Paragraph 4. But Herod was not pleased with lying still, but sent out his brother Joseph against Idumea with 2,000 armed footmen and 400 horsemen, while he himself came to Samaria and left his mother and his other relations there, for they were already gone out of Masada, and went into Galilee, and took certain places which were held by the garrisons of Antigonus. And he passed on to Sepphoris, as God sent a snow, while Antigonus's garrisons withdrew themselves and had great plenty of provisions. He also went thence and resolved to destroy those robbers that dwelt in the caves and did much mischief in the country. So he sent a troop of horsemen and 3 companies of armed footmen against them. They were very near to a village called Arbela, and on the 40th day after he came himself with his whole army. And as the enemy sallied out boldly upon him, the left wing of his army gave way, but he, appearing with a body of men, put those to flight who were already conquerors, and recalled his men that ran away. He also pressed upon his enemies, and pursued them as far as the river Jordan, though they ran away by different roads. So he brought over to him all Galilee, excepting those that dwelt in the caves, and distributed money to every one of his soldiers, giving them 150 drachmas apiece, and much more to their captains, and sent them into winter quarters. At which time Silo came to him, and his commanders with him, because Antigonus would not give them provisions any longer, for he supplied them no more than 1 month. Nay, he had sent to all the country round about, and ordered them to carry off the provisions that were there, and retire to the mountains, that the Romans might have no provisions to live upon, and so might perish by famine. But Herod committed the care of that matter to Pheroras, his youngest brother, and ordered him to repair Alexandrium also. Accordingly, he quickly made the soldiers abound with great plenty of provisions, and rebuilt Alexandrium, which had been before desolate. Paragraph 5. About this time it was that Antony continued some time at Athens, and that Ventidius, who was now in Syria, sent for Silo, and commanded him to assist Herod, in the first place to finish the present war, and then to send for their confederates for the war they were themselves engaged in. But as for Herod, he went in haste against the robbers that were in the caves, and sent Silo away to Ventidius, while he marched against them.
These caves were in the mountains.

that were exceedingly abrupt, and in their middle were no other than precipices, with certain entrances into the caves, and those caves were encompassed with sharp rocks, and in these he did the robbers lie concealed, with all their families about them. But the king caused certain chests to be made in order to destroy them, and to be hung down, bound about with iron chains by an engine from the top of the mountain, it being not possible to get up to them by reason of the sharp ascent of the mountains, nor to creep down to them from above. Now these chests were filled with armed men, who had long hooks in their hands by which they might pull out such as resisted them, and then tumble them down and kill them by so doing. But the letting of the chest down proved to be a matter of great danger, because of the vast depth they were to be let down, although they'd had their provisions in the chests themselves. But when the chests were let down, and not one of those in the mouths of the caves durst come near them, but lay still out of fear, some of the armed men girt on their armor, and by both their hands took hold of the chain by which the chests were let down, and went into the mouths of the caves, because they fretted that such delay was made by the robbers not daring to come out of the caves. And when they were at any of those mouths, they first killed many of those that were in the mouths with their darts, and afterwards pulled those to them that resisted them with their hooks, and tumbled them down the precipices, and afterwards went into the caves and killed many more, and then went into the caves and the chests, went into the chests again, and lay still there. But upon this, terror seized the rest when they heard the lamentations that were made, and they desired of escaping. However, when the night came on, that put an end to the whole work, and as the king proclaimed pardon by a herald to such as delivered themselves up to him, many accepted the offer. The same method of assault was made use of the next day, and they went further and got out in baskets to fight them, and fought them at their doors, and set fire among them, and set their caves on fire, for there was a great deal of combustible matter within them. Now there was one old man who was caught within one of these caves, with seven children and a wife. These prayed to him to give them leave to go out, and yield themselves up to the enemy. But he stood at the cave's mouth, and always slew that child of his who went out, till he had destroyed them every one. And after that he slew his wife, and cast their dead bodies down the precipice, and himself after them, and so underwent the death rather than slavery. But before he did this, he greatly reproached Herod with the meanness of his family, although he was then king. Herod also saw what he was doing, and stretched out his hand and offered him all manner of security for his life, by which means all these caves were at length subdued entirely. Paragraph 6. And when the king had set Ptolemy over these parts of the country as his general, he went to Samaria with 600 horsemen and 3,000 armed footmen, as intending to fight Antigonus. But still this command of the army did not succeed well with Ptolemy. But those that had been troublesome to Galilee before attacked him, and when they had done this, they fled along among the lakes and places almost inaccessible, laying waste and plundering whatever they could come at in those places. But Herod soon returned and punished them for what they had done, for some of those rebels he slew, and others of them who had fled into the strongholds he besieged, and both slew them and demolished their strongholds. And when he had thus put an end to their rebellion, he laid a fine upon the cities of 100 talents. Paragraph 7. In the meantime, Pacorus was fallen in battle, and the Parthians were defeated, when Ventidius sent Machaerus to the assistance of Herod, with 2 legions and 1,000 horsemen, while Antony encouraged him to make haste. But Machaerus, at the instigation of Antigonus, without the approbation of Herod, as being corrupted by money, went about to take a view of the affairs. But Antigonus, suspecting this intention of his coming, did not admit him into the city, but kept him at a distance, with throwing stones at him, and plainly showed what he himself meant. But when Machaerus
was sensible, that Herod had given him good advice, and that he had made a mistake himself in not hearkening to that advice, he retired to the city Emmaus. And what the Judahites he met with, he slew, and whether they were enemies or friends, out of the rage he was in at what hardships he had undergone. The king was provoked at this conduct of his, and went to Samaria, and resolved to go to Antony about these affairs, and inform him that he stood in no need of such helpers, who did him more mischief than he did his enemies, and that he was able himself to beat Antigonus. But Machaerus followed him, and desired that he would not go to Antony, or if he was resolved to go, that he would join his brother Joseph with them, and let them fight against Antigonus. So he was reconciled to Machaerus upon his earnest entreaties. Accordingly, he left Joseph there with his army, but charged him to run no hazards, nor to quarrel with Machaerus. End of paragraph 7. So Machaerus was fearful that Antony would be upset with his behavior and made his peace with Herod. Paragraph 8. But for his own part, he made haste to Antony, who was then at the siege of Samosata, a place upon Euphrates, with his troops, both horsemen and footmen, to be auxiliaries to him. And when he came to Antioch, and met there a great number of men gotten together that were very desirous to go to Antony, but durst not venture to go out of fear because of the barbarians fell upon the road, and slew many, so he encouraged them and became their conductor upon the road. Now when they were within 2 days' march of Samosata, the barbarians had laid an ambush there to disturb those that came to Antony, and where the woods made the passes narrow, as they led to the plains, there they laid not a few of their horsemen, who were to lie still until the passengers were gone by into the wide place. Now as soon as the first ranks were gone by, for Herod brought on the rear, those that lay in ambush, who were about 500, fell upon them on the sudden, and when they had put the foremost into flight, the king came riding hard with the forces that were about him, and immediately drove back the enemy, by which means he made the minds of his own men courageous, and emboldened them to go on, insomuch that those who ran away before now returned back, and the barbarians were slain on all sides. The king also went on killing them, and recovered all the baggage, among which were a great number of beasts of burden and of slaves, and proceeded on his march. And whereas there were a great number of those in the woods that attacked them, and were near the passage that led into the plain, he made a sally upon these also with a strong body of men, and put them to flight, and slew many of them, and thereby rendered the way safe for those that came after, and these called Herod their savior and protector. End of paragraph 8. So we see Herod getting rid of as many Judahites as possible to secure his throne. Paragraph 9. And when he was near to Samosata, Antony sent out his army in all their proper habiliments to meet him, in order to pay Herod this respect, and because of the assistance he had given him. For he had heard what attacks the barbarians had made upon him in Judea. He was also very glad to see him there, as having been made acquainted with the great actions he had performed upon the road. So he entertained him very kindly, and could not but admire his courage. Antony also embraced him as soon as he saw him, and saluted him after a most affectionate manner, and gave him the upper hand, as having himself lately made him a king. And in a little time Antiochus delivered up the fortress, and on that account this war was at an end. Then Antony committed the rest to Sosius, and gave him orders to assist Herod, and went himself to Egypt. Accordingly, Sosius sent 2 legions before into Judea to the assistance of Herod, and he followed himself with the body of the army. Paragraph 10. Now Joseph was already slain in Judea in the manner following. He forgot what charge his brother Herod had given him when he went to Antony, and when he had pitched his camp among the mountains, for Machaerus had lent him 5 regiments, with these he went hastily to Jericho,
in order to reap the corn thereto belonging. And as the Roman regiments were but newly raised and were unskillful in war, for they were in great part collected out of Syria, he was attacked by the enemy and caught in those places of difficulty and was himself slain, as he was fighting bravely, and with the whole army was lost, for there were 6 regiments slain. So when Antigonus got possession of the dead bodies, he cut off Joseph's head, although Pheraris, his brother, would have redeemed it at the price of 50 talents. After which defeat, the Galileans revolted from their commanders and took those of Herod's party and drowned them in the lake. And a great part of Judea was become seditious, but Machaerus fortified the place Gitta in Samaria. Paragraph 11. At this time, messengers came to Herod and informed him of what had been done. And when he was to come to Daphne by Antioch, they told him of ill fortune that had befallen his younger brother, which he yet expected from certain visions that appeared to him in his dreams, which clearly foreshowed his brother's death. So he hastened his march, and when he came to Mount Libanus, he received about 800 men of that place, having already with him 1 Roman legion, and with these he came to Ptolemais. He also marched thence by night with his army and proceeded along Galilee. Here it was that the enemy met him and fought him and were beaten and shut up in the same place of strength whence they had sallied out the day before. So he attacked the place in the morning, but by reason of a great storm that was then very violent, he was able to do nothing, but drew off his army into the neighboring villages. Yet as soon as the other legion that Antony sent him was come to his assistance, those that were in garrison in the place were afraid and deserted it in the night time. Then did the king march hastily to Jericho, intending to avenge himself on the enemy for the slaughter of his brother. And when he had pitched his tents, he made a feast for the principal commanders. And after this collation was over, and he had dismissed his guests, he retired to his own chamber. And here may one see what kindness God had for the king, for the upper part of the house fell down when nobody was in it, and so killed none, insomuch that all the people believed that Herod was beloved of God, since he had escaped such a great and surprising danger. Paragraph 12. But the next day 6,000 of the enemy came down from the tops of the mountains to fight the Romans, which greatly terrified them. And the soldiers that were in light armor came near and pelted the king's guards that were come out of the dark with darts and stones, and one of them hit him on the side with a dart. Antigonus also sent a commander against Samaria, whose name was Pappus, with some forces, being desirous to show the enemy how potent he was, and that he had men to spare in his war with them. He sat down to oppose Machaerus. But Herod, when he had taken 5 cities, took such as were left in them, being about 2,000, and slew them, and burnt the cities themselves, and then returned to go against Pappus, who was encamped at a village called Issanus. And there ran into him many out of Jericho and Judea, near to which places he was. And the enemy fell upon his men, so stout were they at this time, and joined battle with them. But he beat them in the fight, and in order to be revenged on them for the slaughter of his brother, he pursued them sharply and killed them as they ran away. And as the houses were full of armed men, and many of them ran as far as the tops of the houses, he got them under his power and pulled down the roofs of the houses and saw the lower rooms a heap. So he threw stones down upon them as they piled up one on another, and they thereby killed them. Nor was there a more frightful spectacle in all the war than this, where beyond the walls an immense multitude of dead men lay heaped one upon the other. This action it was which chiefly broke the spirits of the enemy, who expected now what would come, for there appeared a mighty number of people that came from places far distant that were now about the village, but then ran away. And had it not been for the depth of winter which then restrained them, the king's army had presently gone to Jerusalem, as being very courageous at this good success. And the whole work had been done immediately, for Antigonus was already looking about how he might fly away,
and leave the city. Paragraph 13. At this time, the king gave orders that the soldiers should go to supper, for it was late at night while he went into a chamber to use the bath, for he was very weary. And here it was that he was in the greatest danger, which yet by God's providence he escaped. For as he was naked, and had but one servant that followed him to be with him while he was bathing in an inner room, certain of the enemy who were in their armor and fled thither out of fear were then in the place. And as he was bathing, the first time came out with his naked sword drawn, and went at the doors after them, a second and a third armed in like manner, and were under such a consternation that they did no hurt to the king, and thought themselves to have come off very well in suffering no harm themselves in their getting out of the house. However, on the next day he cut off the head of Pappus, for he was already slain, and sent it to Pheraris as a punishment of what their brother had suffered by his means, for he was the man that slew him with his own hand. Paragraph 14. When the rigor of winter was over, Herod removed his army and came near to Jerusalem and pitched his camp hard by the city. Now this was the third year since he had been made king at Rome. And as he removed his camp and came near that part of the wall where it could be most easily assaulted, he pitched that camp before the temple, intending to make his attacks in the same manner as did Pompey. So he encompassed the place with three bulwarks and erected towers and employed a great many hands about the work, and cut down the trees that were round about the city. And when he had appointed proper persons to oversee the works, even while the army lay before the city, he himself went to Samaria to complete his marriage and to take to wife the daughter of Alexander, the son of Aristobulus, for he had betrothed her already, as I have before related. End of chapter 15. Now, chapter 16. How Herod, when he had married Mariamne, took Jerusalem with the assistance of Sosius by force, and how the government of the Asmoneans was put an end to, the Asmoneans being the royal house of Judah. Paragraph 1. After the wedding was over, came Sosius through Phoenicia, having sent out his army before him over the Midland parts. He also, who was their commander, came himself, with a great number of horsemen and footmen. The king also came himself from Samaria, and brought with him no small army, besides that which was there before, for they were about 30,000. And they all met together at the walls of Jerusalem, and encamped at the north wall of the city, being now an army of 11 legions, armed men on foot, and 6,000 horsemen, with their auxiliaries out of Syria. The generals were two, Sosius, sent by Antony to assist Herod, and Herod on his own account, in order to take the government from Antigonus, who was declared an enemy to Rome, and that he himself be king, according to the decree of the Senate. Paragraph 2. Now the Judahites that were enclosed within the walls of the city fought against Herod with great alacrity and zeal, for the whole nation was gathered together. They also gave out many prophecies about the temple, and many things agreeable to the people, as if God would deliver them out of the danger they were in. They had also carried off what was out of the city, and they might not leave anything to afford sustenance either for man or for beasts. And by private robberies they made the want of necessities greater. When Herod understood this, he opposed ambushes in the fittest places against their private robberies, and he sent legions of armed men to bring in provisions, and that from remote places, so that in a little time they had great plenty of provisions. Now the three bulwarks were easily erected, because so many hands were continually at work upon it. For it was summertime, and there was nothing to hinder them in raising their works, neither from the air nor from the workmen. So they brought their engines to bear, and shook the walls of the city, and tried all manner of ways to get in. Yet did not these within discover any fear. But they also contrived not a few engines to oppose their engines withal. They also sallied out and burnt not only those engines that were not yet perfected, but those that were,
And when they came hand to hand, their attempts were not less bold than those of the Romans, though they were behind them in skill. They also erected new works when the former were ruined, and making mines underground, they met each other and fought there. And making use of brutish courage rather than of prudent valor, they persisted in this war to the very last. And this they did while a mighty army lay round about them, and while they were distressed by famine and the want of necessaries, for this happened to be a Sabbatic year. Again, we see that the Judahites fought valiantly to retain the kingdom. The first that scaled the walls were 20 chosen men. Next were Sosius's centurions, for the first wall was taken in 40 days, and the second in 15 more, when some of the cloisters that were about the temple were burnt, which Herod gave out to have been burnt by Antigonus, in order to expose him to the hatred of the Judahites. And when the outer court of the temple and the lower city were taken, the Judahites fled into the inner court of the temple and into the upper city. But now, fearing lest the Romans should hinder them from offering their daily sacrifices to God, they sent an embassage and desired that they would only permit them to bring in beasts for sacrifices, which Herod granted, hoping they were going to yield. But when he saw that they did nothing of what he supposed, but bitterly opposed him, in order to preserve the kingdom to Antigonus, he made an assault upon the city and took it by storm. And now all parts were full of those that were slain, by the rage of the Romans at the long duration of the siege, and by the zeal of the Judahites that were on Herod's side, who were not willing to leave one of their adversaries alive. So they were murdered continually in the narrow streets and in the houses by crowds, and as they were flying into the temple for shelter, and there was no pity taken for either infants or the aged, nor did they spare so much as the weaker sex. Nay, although the king sent about and besought them to spare the people, yet nobody restrained their hands from slaughter. But as if they were a company of madmen, they fell upon persons of all ages without distinction. And then Antigonus, without regard to either his past or present circumstances, came down from the citadel and fell down at the feet of Sosius, who took no pity on him in the change of his fortune, but insulted him beyond measure and called him Antigone, i.e. a woman and not a man. Yet did he not treat him as if he were a woman, but letting him go at liberty, but put him into bonds and kept him in close custody. End of paragraph 2. So we see the civil war among the Judahites, precipitated by Herod and the Romans, was vicious on both sides, kind of similar to our American Civil War. Paragraph 3. And now Herod, having overcome his enemies, his care was to govern those foreigners who had been his assistants. For the crowd of strangers rushed to see the temple and the sacred things in the temple. But the king, thinking a victory to be a more severe affliction than a defeat, if any of those things which it was not lawful to see should be seen by them, used entreaties and threatenings, and even sometimes force itself to restrain them. So who would these strangers be? Obviously Edomites. Because only Edomites would have any desire to see what was in the temple, because they had been lusting after the possession of the temple since the days of Esau and Jacob. He also prohibited the ravage that was made in the city, and many times asked Sosius whether the Romans would empty the city both of money and men and leave him king of a desert, and told him that he esteemed dominion over the whole habitable earth as by no means an equivalent satisfaction for such a murder of his citizens. And when he said that this plunder was justly to be permitted, the soldiers for the siege they had undergone, he replied that he would give every one his reward out of his own money, and by this means he redeemed what remained of the city from destruction. And he performed what he had promised him, for he gave a noble present to every soldier and a proportionable present to their commander, but a most royal present to Sosius himself, till they all went away full of money. End of paragraph 3.
So we see that even Herod himself, realizing that the slaughter was becoming so great that he had to put a stop to it, lest he have no kingdom to rule over. Paragraph 4. This destruction befell the city of Jerusalem when Marcus Agrippa and Caninius Gallus were consuls at Rome on the 185th Olympiad, on the third month, on the solemnity of the fast, as if a periodical revolution of calamities had returned since that which befell the Judahites under Pompey. For the Judahites were taken by him in the same day, and this was after 27 years' time. So when Sosius had dedicated a crown of gold to God, he marched away from Jerusalem and carried Antigonus with him in bonds to Antony. But Herod was afraid lest Antigonus should be kept in prison only by Antony, and that when he was carried to Rome by him, he might get his cause to be heard by the Senate, and might demonstrate, as he was himself of the royal blood, and Herod but a private man, and an Edomite, of course, that therefore it belonged to his sons, however, to have the kingdom, on account of the family they were of, in case he had himself offended the Romans by what he had done. Out of Herod's fear of this, it was that he, by giving Antony a great deal of money, endeavored to persuade him to have Antigonus slain, which, if it were once done, he should be free from that fear. And thus did the government of the Asmoneans cease 126 years after it was first set up. This family was a splendid and illustrious one, both on account of the nobility of their stock and of the dignity of the high priesthood, as also for the glorious actions of their ancestors had performed for our nation. But these men lost the government by their dissensions one with another, and it came to Herod, the son of Antipater, who was of no more than a vulgar family, namely an Edomite, and of no eminent extraction, but one that was subject to other kings. And this is what history tells us was the end of the Asmonean family. End of Book 14. Continuing now with Book 15, containing the interval of 18 years, from the death of Antigonus to the finishing of the temple by Herod. Chapter 1, concerning Pollio and Sameas. Herod slays the principal of Antigonus's friends and spoils the city of its wealth. Antony beheads Antigonus. Paragraph 1. How Sosius and Herod took Jerusalem by force, and besides that, how they took Antigonus captive, has been related by us in the foregoing book. We will now proceed in the narration. And since Herod had now the government of all Judea put in his hands, he promoted such of the private men of the city as had been of his party, but never left off avenging and punishing every day those who had chosen to be of the party of his enemies. But Pollio, the Pharisee, and Sameas, a disciple of his, were honored by him above all the rest. For when Jerusalem was besieged, they advised the citizens to receive Herod, for which advice they were well requited. But this Pollio, at the time when Herod was once upon his trial of life and death, foretold in a way of reproach to Hyrcanus and to other judges how this Herod, whom they suffered now to escape, would afterward inflict punishment on them all, which had its completion in time, while God fulfilled the words he had spoken. End of paragraph 1. So we see now that the Herodians now are in full power, and Herod was killing his enemies among the Judahites and engaging friends of among the Judahites with bribes. Paragraph 2. At this time Herod, now he had got Jerusalem under his power, carried off all the royal ornaments and spoiled the wealthy men of what they had gotten. And when by these means he heaped together a great quantity of silver and gold, he gave it all to Antony and his friends that were about him. He also slew 45 of the principal men of Antigonus's party,
and set guards at the gates of the city, that nothing might be carried out together with their dead bodies. Here must interject, this would be like a civil war in America today, with the Democrats killing off the Republicans. They also searched the dead, and whatever was found, either of silver or gold or other treasure, it was carried to the king. Nor was there any end of the miseries he brought upon them, and this distress was in part occasioned by the covetousness of the prince regent, who was still in want of more, and in part by the sabbatic year, which was still going on, and forced the country to lie still uncultivated, since we are forbidden to sow the land in that year. Now when Antony had received Antigonus as his captive, he determined to keep him against his triumph. But when he heard the nation who grew seditious, and that out of their hatred to Herod, they continued to bear good will to Antigonus, he resolved to behead him at Antioch, for otherwise the Judahites could in no way be brought to quiet. And Strabo attests to what I have said when he thus speaks, quote, Antony ordered Antigonus the Judahite to be brought to Antioch, and there to be beheaded. And this Antony seems to me to have been the very first man who beheaded a king, as supposing he could no other way bend the minds of the Judahites so as to receive Herod, whom he had made king in his stead. For by no torments could they be forced to call him king, so great a fondness they had for their former king. So he thought this the dishonorable death would diminish the value they had for Antigonus's memory, and at the same time would diminish the hatred they bear to Herod. Unquote. Thus for Strabo. End of chapter 1. Chapter 2. How Hyrcanus was set at liberty by the Parthians and returned to Herod, and what Alexandra did when she heard that Anenelus was made high priest. Paragraph 1. Now after Herod was in possession of the kingdom, Hyrcanus the high priest, who was then a captive among the Parthians, came to him again, and was set free from his captivity in the manner following. Barzaphanus and Pascorus, the generals of the Parthians, took Hyrcanus, who was first made high priest and afterwards king, and Herod's brother, Phasaelus, captives, and were carrying them away into Parthia. Phasaelus indeed could not bear the reproach of being in bonds, and thinking that death with glory was better than any life whatsoever, he became his own executioner, as I have formerly related. Paragraph 2. But when Hyrcanus was brought into Parthia, the king of the Phraates treated him after a very gentle manner, as having already learned of what an illustrious family he was, on which account he set him free from his bonds and gave him a habitation at Babylon, where there were Judahites in great numbers. These Judahites honored Hyrcanus as their high priest and king, as did all the Judahite nation that dwelt as far as Euphrates, which respect was very much to his satisfaction. Again, I have to stress that the Parthians were the kinsmen of the Judahites. But when he was informed that Herod had received the kingdom, new hopes came upon him as having been himself still of a kind disposition towards him. And expecting that Herod would bear in mind what favor he had received from him, and when he was upon his trial, and when he was in danger that a capital sentence would be pronounced against him, he delivered him, that is Herod, from that danger and from all punishment. Accordingly, he talked of that matter with the Judahites that came often to him with great affection, but they endeavored to retain him among them and desired that he would stay with them, putting him in mind of the kind offices and honors they did him, and that those honors they paid him were not at all inferior to what they could pay to either their high priests or their kings. And what was a greater motive to determine him, they said, was this, that he could not have those dignities in Judea, because that the mane of his body which had been inflicted on him by Antigonus, and that kings do not use to requite men for these kindnesses which they receive when they were private persons, the height of their fortune making usually no small changes in them. End of paragraph 2.
Now, although they suggested these arguments to him for his own advantage, yet did Hyrcanus still desire to depart. Herod also wrote to him and persuaded him to desire of Phraates and the Judahites that were there, that they should not grudge him the royal authority, which he should have jointly with himself, for that now he was the proper time for himself to make amends for the favors he had received from him, as having been brought up by him and saved by him also, as well as for Hyrcanus to receive it. And as he wrote thus to Hyrcanus, so did he send also Saramallas, his ambassador, to Phraates, and many presents with him, and desired him in the most obliging way that he would be no hindrance to his gratitude towards his benefactor. But this zeal of Herod's did not flow from that principle, but because he had been made governor of that country without having any just claim to it. He was afraid, and that upon reasons good enough, of a change in his condition, and so made what haste he could to get Hyrcanus into his power, or indeed to put him quite out of the way, which last thing he effected afterwards. So Herod's kind words were nothing but a lure to kill Hyrcanus. Paragraph 4. Accordingly, when Hyrcanus came full of assurance by the permission of the king of Parthia, and at the expense of the Judahites who supplied him with money, Herod received him with all possible respect, and gave him the upper place at public meetings, and set him above all the rest at feasts, and thereby deceived him. He called him his father, and endeavored by all the ways possible, that he might have no suspicion of any treacherous design against him. He also did other things in order to secure his government, which yet occasioned a sedition in his own family. For being cautious how he made any illustrious person the high priest of God, he sent for an obscure priest out of Babylon, whose name was Enenelus, and bestowed the high priesthood upon him. End of paragraph 4. Now, this is a total violation of the law of Israel, of the Mosaic law, to set a non-Israelite up as high priest. But we know, of course, that Herod was an Edomite, not an Israelite, and he wanted to disempower the Judahites by any means possible, and that's what he did. Paragraph 5. However, Alexandra, the daughter of Hyrcanus, and wife of Alexander, the son of Aristobulus, the king, who had also brought Alexander 2 children, could not bear this indignity. Now this son was one of the greatest comeliness, and was called Aristobulus, and the daughter Mariamne was married to Herod, and eminent for her beauty also. This Alexander was much disturbed, and took this indignity offered to her son exceedingly ill, that while he was alive anyone else should be sent to have the dignity of the high priesthood conferred upon him. Accordingly, she wrote to Cleopatra, a musician assisting her in taking care to have her letters carried, to desire her intercession with Antony in order to gain the high priesthood for her son. Paragraph 6. But as Antony was slow in granting this request, his friend Dellius came into Judea upon some affairs. And when he saw Aristobulus, he stood in admiration of the tallness and handsomeness of the child, and no less at Mariamne, the king's wife, and was open in his commendations of Alexandra as the mother of most beautiful children. And when she came to discourse with him, with them both, and to send them to Antony, for that when he saw them, he would deny nothing that she would ask. Accordingly, Alexander was elevated with these words of his, and sent the pictures to Antony. Dellius also talked extravagantly, and said that these children seemed not derived from men, but from some god or other. They were, of course, Arian Judahites. His design in doing so was to entice Antony into lewd pleasures with them, who was ashamed to send for the damsel as being the wife of Herod, and avoided it because of the reproaches he should have come from Cleopatra on that account. But he sent in the most decent manner he could for the young man, but added this withal, unless he thought it hard upon him to do so. When this letter was brought to Herod, he did not think it safe for him to send one so handsome as was Aristobulus in the prime of his life, for he was 16 years of age,
and of so noble a family, and particularly not to Antony, the principal man among the Romans, and one that would abuse him in his amours, and besides, one that openly indulged himself in such pleasures as his power allowed him without control. Are we to assume that Mark Antony was a homosexual? He therefore wrote back to him that if this boy should only go out of the country, all would be in a state of war and uproar, because the Judahites were in hopes of a change in the government and to have another king over them. Yes, besides Herod. Paragraph 7. When Herod had thus excused himself to Antony, he resolved that he would not entirely permit the child of Alexander to be treated dishonorably. But his wife Mariamne lay vehemently at him to restore the high priesthood to her brother, and he judged it was for his advantage to do so, because if once he had that dignity, he could not go out of the country. So he called all his friends together and told them that Alexander privately conspired against his royal authority and endeavored by the means of Cleopatra so to bring it about that he might be deprived of the government, and that by Antony's means his youth might have the management of public affairs in his stead, and that this procedure of hers was unjust, since she would at the same time deprive her daughter of the dignity she now had, and would bring disturbances upon the kingdom, for which he had taken a great deal of pains, and gotten with extraordinary hazards, that yet, while he well remembered her wicked practices, he would not leave off doing what was right himself, but would even now give the youth the high priesthood, and that he formerly set up Anenelus, because Aristobulus was then so very young a child. Now when he had said this, not at random, but as he thought with the best discretion he had, in order to deceive the women and those friends whom he had taken to consult withal, Alexandra, out of the great joy she had at this unexpected promise, and out of fear from the suspicions she lay under, fell a-weeping, and made the following apology for herself, and said that as to the high priesthood, she was very much concerned for the disgrace her son was under, and so did her utmost endeavors to procure it for him, but that as to the kingdom she had made no attempts, and that if were offered her for her son, she would not accept it, and that now she would be satisfied with her son's dignity, while he himself held the civil government, and she had thereby the security to all the remainder of her family, that she was now overcome by his benefits, and thankfully accepted of this honor shown to him, to her, her son, and that she would hereafter be entirely obedient, and she desired him to excuse her, if the nobility of her family, and that the freedom of acting which she sought that allowed her, had made her act too precipitously and imprudently in this manner. So when they had spoken thus to one another, they came to an agreement, and all suspicions, so far as appeared, were vanished away. End of chapter 2. Now chapter 3, with the heading, How Herod, upon his making Aristobulus high priest, took care that he should be murdered in a little time, and what apology he made to Antony about Aristobulus, as also concerning Joseph and Mariamne. Paragraph 1. So King Herod immediately took the high priesthood away from Anenelus, who, as we said before, was not of this country, but one of those Judahites that had been carried captive beyond Euphrates. For there were not a few of 10,000 of these people that had been carried captives and dwelt about Babylonia, whence Anenelus came. He was one of the stock of the high priests, according to Josephus here. But there's a footnote here. When Josephus says here that this Anenelus was of the stock of the high priests, it contradicts what he had been just telling us, that he was a priest of an obscure family or character, chapter 2, section 4. So we'll have to leave this as a disputed matter. Anyway, and let me restart the sentence over. He was one of the stock of the high priests and had been of old a particular friend of Herod. That's the important thing, a particular friend of Herod. And when he was first made king, he conferred that dignity upon him and now put him out of it again in order to quiet the troubles in his family. Though what he did was plainly unlawful, for that at no other time of old was any one that had not once been in that dignity deprived of it. It was Antiochus Epiphanes who first broke that law and deprived Jesus,
who was high priest at the time, and made his brother Onias high priest in his stead. Aristobulus was the second that did so, and took that dignity from his brother Hyrcanus. And this Herod was the third who took the high priest office away from Anenelus and gave it to this young man Aristobulus in his stead. Paragraph 2. Now Herod seemed to have healed the divisions in his family, and yet he was not without suspicion, as is frequently the case of people seeming to be reconciled to one another, but thought that as Alexander had already made attempts attending to innovations, so did he fear that she would go on therein if she found a fit opportunity for so doing. So he gave a command that she should dwell in the palace and meddle with no public affairs. Her guards also were so careful that nothing she did in private life every day was concealed. All these hardships put her out of patience by little and little, and she began to hate Herod. For as she had the pride of a woman to the utmost degree, she had great indignation at this suspicious guard that was about her, as desirous rather to undergo anything that could befall her than to be deprived of her liberty of speech, and under the notion of an honorary guard to live in a state of slavery and terror. She therefore sent to Cleopatra and made a long complaint of the circumstances she was in, and entreated her to do her the utmost for her assistance. Cleopatra hereupon advised her to take her son with her, and come away immediately to her and into Egypt. This advice pleased her, and she had this contrivance for getting away. She got two coffins made, as if they were to carry away two dead bodies, and put herself into one, and her son into the other, and gave orders to such of her servants as knew of her intentions to carry them away in the night time. Now their road was to be thence to the seaside, and there was a ship ready to carry them into Egypt. Now Aesop, one of her servants, happened to fall upon Sabion, one of her friends, and spake of this matter to him, as thinking he had known of it before. When Sabion knew this, who had formerly been an enemy of Herod, and had been esteemed one of those that laid snares for and gave poison to his father Antipater, he expected that this discovery would change Herod's hatred into kindness. Loose lips sink ships. So he told the king of this private stratagem of Alexandra, whereupon he suffered her to proceed to the execution of her project and caught her in the very fact. But still he passed by her offense, and though he had a great mind to do it, he durst not inflict anything that was severe upon her, for he knew that Cleopatra would not bear that she should have her accused on account of her hatred to him, but made a show as if it were rather the generosity of his soul and his great moderation that made him forgive them. However, he fully proposed to himself to put this young man out of the way by means, one means or another. But the thought that he might in all probability be better concealed in doing it if he did it not presently nor immediately after what had lately happened. Paragraph 3. And now, upon the approach of the Feast of Tabernacles, which is a festival very much to observe among us, he let those days pass over, and both he and the rest of the people were then very merry. Yet did the envy which at this time arise in him cause him to make haste to do what he was about, and provoke him to it. For when this youth, Aristobulus, who was now in the 17th year of his age, went up to the altar according to the law, to offer the sacrifices, and this with the ornaments of his high priesthood, and when he performed the sacred offices, he seemed to be exceedingly comely, and taller than men usually were at that age, and to exhibit in his countenance a great deal of that high family he was sprung from. A warm zeal and affection towards him appeared among the people, and the memory of the actions of his grandfather Aristobulus was fresh in their minds. And their affections got so far the mastery of them that they could not forbear to show their inclinations to him. They at once rejoiced and were confounded, and mingled with good wishes their joy, acclamations, which they made to him.
till the goodwill of the multitude was made too evident, and they more rashly proclaimed the happiness that they had received from his family than was fit under a monarchy to have done. Upon all this, Herod resolved to complete what he had intended against this young man. When therefore the festival was over, and he was feasting at Jericho with Alexandra, who entertained him there, he was then very pleasant with the young man, and drew him into a lonely place, and at the same time played with him in a juvenile, ludicrous manner. Now the nature of that place was hotter than ordinary, so they went out into a body of a sudden and vain madness. And this, as they stood by the fish ponds, of which there were large ones about the house, they went to cool themselves by bathing, because it was in the midst of a hot day. At first they were only spectators of Herod's servants and acquaintances as they were swimming. But after a while the young man, at the instigation of Herod, went into the water among them, while such of Herod's acquaintances as he appointed to do it, dipped him as he was swimming, and plunged him under water in the dark of the evening, as if it had been done in sport only. Nor did they desist till he was entirely suffocated. And thus was Aristobulus murdered, being not 18 years old, and having kept the high priesthood 1 year only, which high priesthood Anenelus now recovered again. End of chapter 3, or paragraph 3. This is Pastor Eli James of Your Folk Radio with part 4 of our reading of the Herodians versus the Judahites as written down by Josephus in his Antiquities of Judah. We left off last time in book 15, chapter 3, paragraph 3, in which Herod drowns Aristobulus, who was a true Judahite, and who was at that point high priest of Judah. And with Herod drowning him, he set Anenelus back into the high priesthood, Anenelus being an appointee, not a Judahite worthy of the honor. So let's now pick it up in paragraph 4. When this sad accident was told the women, their joy was soon changed into lamentation at the sight of the dead body that lay before them, and their sorrow was immoderate. The city also, that namely Jerusalem, upon the spreading of this news, was in very great grief, every family looking on this calamity as if it had not belonged to another, but that one of themselves was slain. But Alexandra was more deeply affected upon her knowledge that he had been destroyed on purpose. Her sorrow was greater than that of the others by her knowing how the murder was committed, but she was under the necessity of bearing up under it out of her prospect of a greater mischief that might otherwise follow. And she sometimes came to an inclination to destroy herself with her own hand, but still she restrained herself in hopes she might live long enough to revenge the unjust murder thus privately committed. Nay, she further resolved to endeavor to live longer and to give no occasion to think she suspected that her son was slain on purpose, and supposed that she might thereby be in a capacity of revenging it at a proper opportunity. This she did restrain herself, that she might not be noted for entertaining any such suspicion. However, Herod endeavored that he, none abroad, should believe that the child's death was caused by any design of his, and for this purpose he did not only use the ordinary signs of sorrow, but fell into tears also, and exhibited a real confusion of soul, and perhaps his affections were overcome on this occasion. When he saw the child's countenance so young and so beautiful, although his death was supposed to tend to his own security, so far at least this grief served as to make some apology for him, and as for his funeral, that he took care should be very magnificent, by making great preparation,
for a sepulchre to lay his body in, and providing a great quantity of spices, and burying many ornaments together with him, till the very women, who were in such deep sorrow, were astonished at it, and received in this way some consolation. End of paragraph 4. Paragraph 5. However,

Antony was persuaded by these arguments, and when he came to Laodicea, he sent and commanded Herod to come and make his defense as to what he had done to Aristobulus, for that such a treacherous design was not well done, if he had any hand in it. Herod was now in fear, both of the accusation and of Cleopatra's ill will to him, which was such that she was ever endeavoring to make Antony hate him. He therefore determined to obey his summons, for he had no possible way to avoid it. So he left his uncle Joseph procurator for his government and for the public affairs, and gave him a private charge that if Antony should kill him, he also should kill Mariamne immediately, for that he had a tender affection for this his wife, and was afraid of the injury that should be offered him if after his death she, for her beauty, should be engaged to some other man. But this intimation was nothing but this at the bottom, that Antony had fallen in love with her when he formerly heard somewhat of her beauty. So when Herod had given Joseph this charge, and had indeed no sure hope of escaping with his life, he went away to Antony. Paragraph 6. But as Joseph was administering the public affairs of the kingdom, and for that reason was very frequently with Mariamne, both because his business required it, and because of the respects he ought to pay her, the queen, he frequently let himself into discourse about Herod's kindness and great affection towards her. And when the women, especially Alexandra, used to turn his discourses into feminine raillery, Joseph was soon over desirous to demonstrate the king's inclinations, that he proceeded so far as to mention the charge he had received, and thence drew his demonstration that Herod was not able to live without her, and if he should come to any ill end, he could not endure a separation from her even after he was dead. Thus spake Joseph. But the women, as was natural, did not take this to be an instance of Herod's strong affection for them, but of his severe usage of them, and that they could not escape destruction nor a tyrannical death, even when he was dead himself. And this saying of Joseph was a foundation for the women's severe suspicions about him afterwards. Paragraph 7. At this time a report went about the city of Jerusalem among Herod's enemies that Antony had tortured Herod and put him to death. This report, as is natural, disturbed those that were about the palace, but chiefly the women, upon which Alexandra endeavored to persuade Joseph to go out of this place and fly away with them to the ensigns of the Roman legions, which then lay encamped about the city, as a guard to the kingdom, under the command of Julius, for that by this means, if any disturbance should happen about the palace, they should be in greater security, as having the Romans favorable to them, and that besides they hoped to obtain the highest authority, if Antony did but once see Mariamne, by whose means they should recover the kingdom, and want nothing which was reasonable for them to hope for, because of their royal extraction. Paragraph 8. But they that were in the midst of these deliberations, letters were brought from Herod about all his affairs, and proved contrary to the report, and of what they before expected. For when he was come to Antony, he soon recovered his interest with him by the presents he made him, which he had brought with him from Jerusalem. The perfect example of Jewish bribery of heads of state. And he soon induced him, upon his discoursing with him, to leave off his indignation at him, so that Cleopatra's persuasions had less force than the arguments and presents he brought to regain his friendship. For Antony said that it was not good to require an account of a king as to the affairs of his government, for at this rate he could be no king at all, but that those who had given him that authority ought to permit him to make use of it. He also said the same things to Cleopatra, that it would be best for her not busily to meddle with the acts of the king's government. Herod wrote an account of these things, and enlarged upon the other honors which he had received from Antony, how he sat by him at his hearing causes, and took

his diet with him every day, and that he enjoyed those favors from him, notwithstanding the reproaches that Cleopatra so severely laid against him, who, having a great desire of his country, and earnestly entreating Antony that the kingdom might be given to her, labored with her utmost diligence to have him out of the way, but that he still found Antony just to him, and had no longer any apprehensions of hard treatment from him, and that he was soon upon his return, with a firmer additional assurance of his favor to him and his reigning and managing public affairs, and that there was no longer any hope for Cleopatra's covetous temper, since Antony had given her Coelesyria instead of what she desired, by which means he had at once pacified her and got clear of the entreaties which she made him to have Judea bestowed upon her. Paragraph 9. When these letters were brought, the women left off their attempt for flying to the Romans, which they thought of while Herod was supposed to be dead. Yet was not that purpose of theirs a secret. But when the king had conducted Antony on his way against the Parthians, he returned to Judea, when both his sister Salome and his mother informed him of Alexander's intentions. Salome also added somewhat further against Joseph, though it was no more than a calumny, that he had often had criminal conversation with Mariamne. The reason for her saying this was this, that she for a long time bare her ill will. For when they had differences with one another, Mariamne took great freedoms and reproached the rest of them meanness of their birth. But Herod, whose affection to Mariamne was always very warm, was presently disturbed at this, and could not bear the torments of jealousy, but was still restrained from doing any rash thing to her by the love he had for her. Typical Jewish love for a white woman. Yet did this vehement affection and jealousy together make him ask Mariamne by herself about this matter of Joseph. But she denied it upon her oath, and said all that an innocent woman could possibly say in her own defense, so that by little and little the king was prevailed upon to drop the suspicion and left off his anger at her, and being overcome with his passion for his wife, he made an apology to her for having seemed to believe what he had heard about her, and returned her a great many acknowledgments of her modest behavior, and professed the extraordinary affection and kindness he had for her, till at last, as is usual between lovers, they both fell into tears and embraced one another with a most tender affection. But as the king gave more and more assurances of his belief of her fidelity, and endeavored to draw her to a like confidence in him, Mariamne said, quote, "Yet was not that command thou gavest, that if any harm came to thee from Antony, I, who had been of no occasion of it, should perish with thee, a sign of thy love to me." Unquote. When these words were fallen from her, the king was shocked at them, and presently let her go out of his arms, and cried out, and tore his hair with his own hands, and said that now he had an evident demonstration that Joseph had criminal conversation with his wife, for that he would never have uttered what he had told him alone by himself, unless there had been such a great familiarity and firm confidence between them. And while he was in this passion, he had liked to have her, he liked to have killed his wife. But being still overborne by his love to her, he restrained this passion, though not without a lasting grief and disquietness of mind. However, he gave order to slay Joseph, without permitting him to come into his sight. And as for Alexandra, he bound her and kept her in custody as the cause of all this mischief. End of paragraph 9. Continuing now with chapter 4 of book 15, having this heading, How Cleopatra, when she had gotten from Antony some parts of Judea and Arabia, came into Judea, and how Herod gave her many presents and conducted her on her way back to Egypt. Paragraph 1.
Now, at this time, the affairs of Syria were in confusion by Cleopatra's constant persuasions to Antony to make an attempt upon everybody's dominions. For she persuaded him to take those dominions away from their several princes and bestow them upon her. And she had a mighty influence upon him by reason of his being enslaved to her by his affections. So, a similar situation between Antony and Cleopatra and Herod and Mariamne. She had already poisoned her brother because she knew that he was to be king of Egypt, and this when he was but 15 years old. And she got her sister Arsinoe to be slain by the means of Antony, when she was a supplicant at Diana's temple at Ephesus. For if there were but any hopes of getting money, she would violate both temples and sepulchres. Nor was there any holy place that was esteemed the most inviolable, from which she would not fetch the ornaments it had in it, nor any place so profane, but was to suffer the most flagitious treatment possible from her, if it could but contribute somewhat to the covetous humor of this wicked creature. I have to interject here, who was more wicked, Cleopatra or Herod? Yet did not all this suffice so extravagant a woman, who was a slave to her lusts, but still she imagined she wanted everything she could think of, and did her utmost to gain it. For which reason she hurried Antony on perpetually to deprive others of their dominions and give them to her. And as she went over Syria with him, she contrived to get it into her possession. So he slew Lysanias, the son of Ptolemy, accusing him of his bringing the Parthians upon those countries. She also petitioned Antony to give her Judea and Arabia, and in order thereto, desired him to take these countries away from their present governors. As for Antony, he was so entirely overcome by this woman that one would not think her conversation could only do it, but that he was some way or other bewitched to do whatever she would have him. Yet did the grossest parts of her injustice make him so ashamed that he would not always hearken to her to do those flagrant enormities she would have persuaded him to do, that therefore he might not totally deny her, nor by doing everything which she enjoined him appear openly to be an ill man, he took some parts of each of those countries away from their former governors and gave them to her. Thus he gave her the cities that were within the river Eleutherus, as far as Egypt, excepting Tyre and Sidon, which he knew to have been free cities from their ancestors, although she pressed him very often to bestow them upon her also. Paragraph 2. When Cleopatra had obtained thus much, and had accompanied Antony in his expedition to Armenia, as far as Euphrates, she returned back and came to Apamea and Damascus, and passed on to Judea, where Herod met her, and farmed of her parts of Arabia, and those revenues that came to her from those regions about Jericho. This country bears that balsam which is the most precious drug that is there, and grows there alone. The place bears also palm trees, both many in number, and those excellent in their kind. Narrator's note here. It's pretty obvious that Josephus is referring to Herod's tax farming for Cleopatra. What a very good way to ingratiate yourself to a queen by collecting her taxes for her. Continuing. The place bears also palm trees, both many in number, and those excellent in their kind. When she was there, and was very often with Herod, she endeavored to have criminal conversation with the king, nor did she affect secrecy in the indulgence of such sort of pleasures. And perhaps she had in some measure a passion of love to him, or rather, what is most probable, she laid a treacherous snare for him by aiming to obtain such adulterous conversation from him.
However, upon the whole, she seemed overcome with love to him. Ah, the love of two vipers for one another. Amazing. Now Herod had a great while borne no good will to Cleopatra, as knowing that she was a woman irksome to all, and at that time he thought her particularly worthy of his hatred, if this attempt proceeded out of lust. He had also thought of preventing her intrigues by putting her to death, if such were her endeavors. However, he refused to comply with her proposals, and called a council of his friends to consult with them whether he should not kill her, now he had her in his power, for that he should thereby deliver all those from a multitude of evils to whom she was already become irksome, and was expected to be still so for the time to come, and that this very thing would be much for the advantage of Antony himself, since she would certainly not be faithful to him in any case such a reason nor necessity should come upon him as that he should stand in need of her fidelity. But when he thought to follow this advice, his friends would not let him, and told him that in the first place it was not right to attempt so great a thing, and run himself thereby into the utmost danger, and they laid hard on him, and begged him to undertake nothing rashly, for that Antony would never bear it, no, not though anyone should evidently lay before his eyes that it was for his own advantage, and that the appearance of depriving him of her conversation by this violent and treacherous method would probably set his affections more on flame than before, nor did it appear that he could offer anything of tolerable weight in his defense, this attempt being against such a woman as was of the highest dignity of any of her sex at that time in the world. And as to any advantage to be expected from such an undertaking, if any such could be supposed in this case, it would appear to deserve condemnation on account of the insolence he must take upon him in doing it. Which considerations made it very plain that in so doing he would find his government filled with mischiefs, both great and lasting, both to himself and his posterity, whereas it was still in his power to reject that wickedness she would persuade him to, and to come off honorably at the same time. So by thus affrighting Herod, and representing to him the hazards he must, in all probability, run by this undertaking, they restrained him from it. So he treated Cleopatra kindly, and made her presents, and conducted her on her way to Egypt. Paragraph 3. But Antony subdued Armenia and sent Artabazes, the son of Tigranes, in bonds with his children and procurators to Egypt, and made a present of them, and of all the royal ornaments which he had taken out of that kingdom, to Cleopatra. And Artaxias, the eldest of his sons, who had escaped at that time, took the kingdom of Armenia, who yet was ejected by Archelaus and Nero Caesar, when they restored Tigranes, his younger brother, to that kingdom. But this happened in a good while afterwards. Paragraph 4. But then, as to the tributes which Herod was to pay Cleopatra for that country which Antony had given her, he acted fairly with her, as deeming it not safe for him to afford any cause for Cleopatra to hate him. As for the king of Arabia, whose tribute Herod had undertaken to pay for her, for some time indeed he paid him as much as came to 200 talents, but he afterward became very niggardly and slow in his payments, and could hardly be brought to pay some parts of it, and was not willing to pay even them without some deductions. That's your Jewish discount. Book 15, chapter 5. With this heading, how Herod made war with the king of Arabia, and after they had fought many battles, at length conquered him, and was chosen by the Arabs to be governor of that nation, as also concerning a great earthquake. Paragraph 1. Hereupon Herod held himself ready to go against the king of Arabia, because of his great ingratitude to him, and because, after all, he would do nothing that was just to him, although Herod made the Romans war an occasion of delaying his own,
for the battle of Actium was now expected, which fell into the 127th Olympiad, where Caesar and Antony were to fight for the supreme power of the world. But Herod, having enjoyed a country that was very fruitful, and that now for a long time, and having received great taxes and raised great armies therewith, got together a body of men and carefully furnished them with all necessities and designed them as an auxiliary for Antony. But Antony said he had no want of his assistance, but he commanded him to punish the king of Arabia, for he had heard, both from him and from Cleopatra, how perfidious he was. For this was what Cleopatra desired, who thought it for her own advantage that these two kings should do one another a great mischief as possible. Upon this message from Antony, Herod returned back, but kept his army with him in order to invade Arabia immediately. So when his army of horsemen and footmen was ready, he marched to Diosopolis, whither the Arabians came also to meet him, for they were not apprised of this war that was coming upon them. And after a great battle had been fought, the Judeans had the victory. But afterward there were gotten together another numerous army of the Arabians at Cana, which is a place of Coelesyria. Herod was informed of this beforehand, so he marched against them with the greatest part of the forces he had. And when he was come near Cana, he resolved to encamp himself. And he cast up a bulwark, that he might take a proper season for attacking the enemy. But as he was giving those orders, the multitude of the Judeans cried out that he should make no delay, but lead them against the Arabians. They went with great spirit, as believing they were in a very good order. And those especially were so that had been the former battle, had been conquerors, and had not permitted their enemies so much as to come to a close fight with them. And when they were so tumultuous and showed such great alacrity, the king resolved to make use of that zeal the multitude then exhibited. And when he had assured them he would not be behindhand with them in courage, he led them on and stood before them in all his armor, all the regiments following him in their several ranks. Whereupon a consternation fell upon the Arabians, for when they perceived that the Judeans were not to be conquered and were full of spirit, the greater part of them ran away and avoided fighting, and they had been quite destroyed had not Athenio fallen upon the Judeans and distressed them. For this man was Cleopatra's general over the soldiers she had there, and was at enmity with Herod, and very wistfully looked on to see what the event of the battle would be. He had also resolved that in case the Arabians did anything that was brave and successful, he would lie still. But in case they were beaten, as it really happened, he would attack the Judeans with those forces he had of his own, and with those that the country had gotten together for him. So he fell upon the Judeans unexpectedly, when they were fatigued, and thought they had already vanquished the enemy, and made a great slaughter of them. For as the Judeans had spent their courage upon their known enemies, and were about to enjoy themselves in quietness after their victory, they were easily beaten by these that attacked them afresh, and in particular received a great loss in places where their horses could not be of any service, and which were very stony, and where those that attacked them were better acquainted with the place than themselves. And when the Judeans had suffered this loss, the Arabians raised their spirits after their defeat, and returning back again, slew all those that were already put to flight. And indeed, all sorts of slaughter were now frequent, and of those that escaped, only a few returned into the camp. So King Herod, when he despaired of the battle, rode up to them to bring them assistance. Yet did he not come time enough to do them any service, though he labored hard to do it. But the Judeans' camp was taken, so that the Arabians had unexpectedly a most great, glorious success, having gained that victory which of themselves they were no way likely to have gained, and slaying a great part of the enemy's army. Whence afterward Herod could only act like a private robber,
and make excursions upon many parts of Arabia, and distress them by sudden incursions, while he encamped among the mountains, and avoided by any means to come to a pitched battle. Yet did he greatly harass the enemy by his assiduity, and the hard labor that he took in this matter. He also took great care of his own forces, and used all the means he could to restore his affairs to their old state. Paragraph 2. At this time it was that the fight happened at Actium between Octavius Caesar and Antony in the 7th year of the reign of Herod. And then it was also that there was an earthquake in Judea, such a one as had not happened at any other time, and which earthquake brought a great destruction upon the cattle in that country. About 10,000 men also perished by the fall of houses, but the army which lodged in the field received no damage by this sad accident. When the Arabians were informed of this, and when those that hated the Judeans and pleased themselves with aggravating the reports told them of it, they raised their spirits as if their enemy's country was quite overthrown, and the men were utterly destroyed, and thought there now remained nothing that could oppose them. Accordingly, they took the Judeans' ambassadors who came to them after all this had happened to make peace with them, and slew them, and came with great alacrity against their army. But the Judeans durst not withstand them, and were so cast down by the calamities they were under that they took no care of their affairs, but gave up themselves to despair, for they had no hope that they should be so upon a level again with them in battles, nor obtain any assistance elsewhere, while their affairs at home were in such great distress. When matters were in this condition, the king persuaded the commanders by his words, and tried to raise their spirits, which were quite sunk. And first he endeavored to encourage and embolden some of the better sort of beforehand, and then ventured to make a speech to the multitude, which he had before avoided to do, lest he should find them uneasy thereat, because of the misfortunes which had happened. So he made a consolatory speech to the multitude in the manner following. Paragraph 3, and I quote, "You are not unacquainted, my fellow soldiers, that we have had, not long since, many accidents that have put a stop to what we are about. It is probable that even those that are most distinguished above others for their courage can hardly keep up their spirits in such circumstances. But since we cannot avoid fighting, and nothing that hath happened is of such a nature but it may by ourselves be recovered into a good state, and by this one brave action only well performed, I have proposed to myself both to give you some encouragements and at the same time some information, both of which parts my design will tend to this point, that you may still continue in your own power and proper fortitude. I will then, in the first place, demonstrate to you that this war is a just one on our side, and that on this account it is a war of necessity and occasioned by the injustice of our adversaries. For if you be once satisfied of this, it will be a real cause of alacrity to you, after which I will further demonstrate that the misfortunes we are under are of no great consequence, and that we have the greatest reason to hope for victory. I shall begin with the first, and appeal to yourselves as witnesses to what I shall say. You are not ignorant, certainly, of the wickedness of the Arabians, which is to that degree as to appear incredible to all other men, and to include somewhat that shows the grossest barbarity and ignorance of God. The chief things wherein they have affronted us have arisen from covetousness and envy, and they have attacked us in an insidious manner and on the sudden. And what occasion is there for me to mention many instances of such their procedure? When they were in danger of losing their own government of themselves and of being slaves to Cleopatra, what others were they that freed them from that fear? For it was the friendship I had with Antony, and the kind disposition he was in towards us, that hath been the occasion that even these Arabians have not been utterly undone. Antony, being unwilling to undertake anything which might be suspected by us of unkindness,
But when he had a mind to bestow some parts of each of our dominions on Cleopatra, I also managed that matter so that by giving him presents of my own, I might obtain a security to both nations, while I undertook myself to answer for the money, and gave him 200 talents, and became surety for those 200 more which were imposed upon the land, which was subject to this tribute. And this they have defrauded us of, neglecting to mention his own defrauding, although it was not reasonable that the Judeans should pay tribute to any man living or allow part of their land to be taxable. But although this was so to be, yet ought we not to pay tribute for these Arabians, whom we have ourselves preserved. Nor is it fit that they who have professed, and that with great integrity and sense of our kindness, that it is that by our means that they keep their principality, should injure us, and deprive us of what is our due, and this while we have been still not their enemies, but their friends. And whereas observation of covenants takes place among the bitterest enemies, but among friends is absolutely necessary, this is not observed among these men who think gain to be the best of all things, let it be by any means whatsoever, and that injustice is no harm, for if they might but get money by it. Is it therefore a question with you whether the unjust are to be punished or not, when God himself hath declared his mind that so it ought to be, and hath commanded that we ever should hate injuries and injustice, which is not only just but necessary in wars between several nations? For these Arabians have done what both the Greeks and barbarians own to be an instance of the grossest wickedness with regard to our ambassadors, whom they have beheaded, while the Greeks declare that such ambassadors are sacred and inviolable. And for ourselves, we have learned from God the most excellent of our doctrines and the most holy part of our law, by angels or ambassadors. For this name brings God to the knowing of mankind and is sufficient to reconcile enemies to one another. Now here, of course, Herod is pretending to be as if he were a Judahite. Of course, everybody knows that he isn't. Continuing, what wickedness then can be greater than the slaughter of ambassadors who come to treat about doing what is right? And when such have been their actions, how is it possible they can either live securely in common life or be successful in war? In my opinion, that is impossible. But perhaps some will say that what is holy and what is righteous is indeed on our side, but that the Arabians are either more courageous or more numerous than we are. Now as to this, in the first place, it is not fit for us to say so, for with whom is what is righteous, with them is God himself. Now, where is God? There is both multitude and courage. But to examine our own circumstances a little, we were conquerors in the first battle, and when we fought again, they were not able to oppose us, but ran away, and could not endure our attacks or our courage. But when we had conquered them, then came Athenio, and made war against us without declaring it. And pray, is this an instance of their manhood, or is it not a second instance of their wickedness and treachery? Why are we therefore of less courage on account of that which ought to inspire us with stronger hopes? And why are we terrified at these who, when they fight upon a level, are continually beaten, and when they seem to be conquerors, they gain it by wickedness? And if we suppose that anyone should deem them to be men of real courage, will he not be excited by that very consideration to do his utmost against them? For true valor is not shown by fighting against weak persons, but in being able to overcome the most hardy. But then, if the distresses we ourselves are under and the miseries that have come by the earthquake have affrighted anyone, let him consider in the first place that this very thing will deceive the Arabians by their supposal that with what hath befallen us is greater than it really is. Moreover, it is not right that the same thing embolden themselves should discourage us. For these men, you see, do not derive their alacrity from any advantageous virtue of their own, but from their hope, as to us,
that we are quite cast down by our misfortunes. But when we boldly march against them, we shall soon pull down their insolent conceit of themselves, and shall gain this by attacking them, that they will not be so insolent when we do come to the battle. For our distresses are not so great, nor is what hath happened an indication of the anger of God against us, as some imagine. For such things are accidental, and adversities that come in the usual course of things. And if we allow that this was done by the will of God, we must allow that it is now over by his will also, and that he is satisfied with what he hath already done. For had he been willing to afflict us still more thereby, he had not changed his mind so soon. And as for the war we are engaged in, he hath himself demonstrated that he is willing it should go on, and that he knows it to be a just war. For while some of the people in the country have perished, all you who were in harms have suffered nothing, but all are preserved alive, whereby God makes it plain to us that if you had universally with your children and wives been in the army, it had come to pass that you had not undergone anything that would have much hurt you. Considering these things, and what is more than all the rest, that you have God at all times for your protector, and prosecute these men with just bravery, who in point of friendship are unjust, in their battles perfidious, towards ambassadors impious, and always inferior to you in valor, unquote. End of paragraph 3. So here is probably the first instance of a Jew, once having achieved power, raising the banner of patriotism and getting other people to fight the Jews' wars for them, as we have seen in many cases here in the modern era with the Rothschilds raising armies against white nations to fight against each other. Continuing now with paragraph 4. When the Judeans heard this speech, they were much raised in their minds and more disposed to fight than before. So Herod, when he had offered the sacrifices appointed by the law, made haste and took them and led them against the Arabians, and in order to do that, passed over Jordan and pitched his camp near to that of the enemy. He also thought fit to seize upon a certain castle that lay in the midst of them, as hoping it would be for his advantage, and would the sooner produce a battle. And if there were occasion for delay, he should by it have his camp fortified. And as the Arabians had the same intentions upon that place, a contest arose about it. At first they were but skirmishes, after which there came more soldiers, and it proved a sort of fight, and some fell on both sides, till those of the Arabian side were beaten and retreated. This was no small encouragement to the Judeans immediately, and when Herod observed that the enemy's army were disposed to anything rather than to come to an engagement, he ventured boldly to attempt the bulwark itself and to pull it to pieces, and so to get nearer to their camp in order to fight them. For when they were forced out of their trenches, they were out in disorder and had not the least alacrity or hope for victory. Yet did they fight hand to hand, because they were no more in the number than the Judeans, because they were in such a disposition of war that they were under necessity of coming on boldly. So they came on to the terrible battle, while not a few that fell on each side. However, at length the Arabians fled, and so a great slaughter was made upon their being routed, that they were not only killed by their enemies, but became the authors of their own deaths also, and were trodden down by the multitude and the great current of people in disorder, and were destroyed by their own armor. So 5,000 men lay dead upon the spot, while the rest of the multitude soon ran within the bulwark for safety, but had no firm hope of safety by reason of their want of necessities, especially of water. The Judeans pursued them, but could not get in with them, but sat round about the bulwark and watched any assistance that would get into them, and prevented any there that had been mind to it from running away. End of paragraph 4. Paragraph 5.
When the Arabians were in these circumstances, they sent ambassadors to Herod, in the first place to propose terms of accommodation, and after that to offer him, so pressing was their thirst upon them, to undergo whatsoever he pleased, if he would free them from their present distress. But he would admit no ambassadors, of no price of redemption, nor of any other moderate terms whatever, being very desirous to revenge those unjust actions which they had been guilty of towards this nation. This, of course, reminds us of federal dictator Rosenfeld, who was Jewish by his mother's side, the Delano family, his expression, unconditional surrender. So they were necessitated by other motives, and particularly by thirst, to come out and deliver themselves up to him to be carried away captives. And in 5 days' time, the number of 4,000 were taken prisoners, while all the rest resolved to make a sally upon their enemies and to fight it out with them, choosing rather, if so it must be, to die therein than to perish gradually and ingloriously. When they had taken this resolution, they came out of their trenches, but could no way sustain the fight, being too much disabled, both in mind and body, and having not room to exert themselves, and thought it an advantage to be killed, and a misery to survive. So at the first onset there fell about 7,000 of them, after which stroke they let all the courage they had put on behalf before the fall, and stood amazed at Herod's warlike spirit under his own calamities. So for the future they yield, and made him ruler of their nation. Whereupon he was greatly elevated at so seasonable a success, and returned home, taking great authority upon him on account of so bold and glorious an expedition as he had made. End of chapter 5. Chapter 6, with the heading, How Herod Slew Hyrcanus, and then hasted away to Caesar, and obtained the kingdom from him also, and how, a little time afterward, he entertained Caesar in a most honorable manner. Paragraph 1. Herod's other affairs were now very prosperous, and he was not to be easily assaulted on any side. Yet did there come upon him a danger that would hazard his entire dominions, after Antony had been beaten at the battle of Actium by Caesar, Octavian. For at that time both Herod's enemies and friends despaired of his affairs, for it was not probable that he would remain without punishment, who had shown so much friendship for Antony. So it happened that his friends despaired, and had no hopes of his escape. But for his enemies, they all outwardly appeared troubled at his case, but were privately very glad of it, as hoping to obtain a change for the better. As for Herod himself, he saw that there was no one of royal dignity left but Hyrcanus, and therefore he thought it would be for his advantage not to suffer him to be an obstacle on his way any longer, for that in case he himself survived and escaped the danger he was in, he thought it was the safest way to put it out of the power of such a man to make any attempt against him at such junctures of affairs, as was more worthy of the kingdom than himself, and in case he should be slain by Caesar, his envy prompted him to desire to slay him that would otherwise be king after him. End of paragraph 1. So we see that Herod will assassinate anybody who stands in his way. Paragraph 2. While Herod had these things in mind, there was a certain occasion afforded him, for Hyrcanus was of so mild a temper, both then and at other times, that he desired not to mediate with public affairs, nor to concern himself with innovations, but left all to fortune, and contented himself with what afforded him. But Alexandra, his daughter, was a lover of strife, and was exceeding desirous of a change of the government, and spoke to her father not to bear forever Herod's injurious treatment of their family, but to anticipate their future hopes, as he might safely might, and desired him to write about these matters to Malchus, who was then governor of Arabia, to receive them, and to secure them from Herod.
For that if they went away, and Herod's affairs proved to be as it was likely that it would be by reason of Caesar's enmity to him, they should then be the only persons that could take the government, and this both on account of the royal family they were of, and on account of the good disposition of the multitude to them. While she used these persuasions, Hyrcanus put off her suit. But as she showed that she was a woman, and a contentious woman too, and would not desist either night or day, but would always be speaking to him about these matters, and about Herod's treacherous designs, she at last prevailed with him to entrust to Sothius, one of his friends, with a letter, wherein his resolution was declared. And he desired the Arabian governor to send him some horsemen who should receive him, and conduct him to Lake Asphaltites, which is from the grounds of Jerusalem 300 furlongs. And he did therefore trust to Sothius with his letter, because he was a careful attendant on him and on Alexandra, and had no small occasion to bear ill will to Herod, for he was a kinsman of one Joseph, whom he had slain, and a brother of those that were formerly slain at Tyre by Antony. Yet could not these motives induce Dositheus to serve Hyrcanus in this affair, for preferring the hopes that he had from the present king to those he had from him, he gave Herod the letter. So he took his kindness in no good part, and bade him, besides, to do what he had already done, that is, go on in serving him, by rolling up the epistle and sealing it again and delivering it to Malchus, and then to bring back the letter in answer to it, for it would be much better if he could know Malchus's intentions also. And when Dositheus was ready to serve him in this point also, the Arabian governor returned back for answer that he would receive Hyrcanus and all that should come with him, and even all the Judeans that were of his party, that he would moreover send forces sufficient to secure them in their journey, and that he should be in no want of anything he should desire. Now, as soon as Herod had received this letter, he immediately sent for Hyrcanus and questioned him about the league he had made with Malchus. And when he denied it, he showed the letter to the Sanhedrin and put the man to death immediately. End of paragraph 2. So we see that no one can be trusted in the presence of a Jew, for fear of the Jews and their treachery. Paragraph 3. And this account we give the reader as it is contained in the commentaries of King Herod, but other historians do not agree with them, for they suppose that Herod did not find, but rather made this an occasion for thus putting him to death, and that by treacherously laying a snare for him. For thus to do they write, quote, that Herod and he were at once at a treat, and that Herod had given no occasion to suspect that he was displeased at him, but put this question to Hyrcanus, whether he had received any letters from Malchus. And when he answered that he had received letters, but those of salutation only, and when he asked further whether he had not received any presents from him, and when he had replied that he had received no more than 4 horses to ride on, which Malchus had sent him, they pretended that Herod charged these upon him as the crimes of bribery and treason, and gave orders that he should be led away and slain. And in order to demonstrate that he had been guilty of no offense, when he was thus brought to his end, they alleged how mild his temper had been, and that even in his youth he had never given any demonstration of boldness or rashness, and that the case was the same when he came to be king, but that even then committed the management of the greatest part of public affairs to Antipater, and that he was now above 80 years old, and knew that Herod's government was in a secure state. He also came over to Euphrates, and left those who greatly honored him beyond that river, though he were to be entirely under Herod's government, and that it is a most incredible thing that he should enterprise anything by way of innovation, and not at all agreeable to his temper, but that this was a plot of Herod's own contrivance. End of paragraph 3. Paragraph 4. And this was the fate of Hyrcanus, and he thus did end his life,
after he had endured various and manifold turns of fortune in his lifetime. For he was made high priest of the Judahite nation in the beginning by his mother Alexandra's reign, who held the government 9 years. And when, after his mother's death, he took the kingdom himself and held it 3 months, he lost it by the means of his brother Aristobulus. He was then restored by Pompey and received all sorts of honor from him and enjoyed them for 40 years. But when he was again deprived by Antigonus and was maimed in his body, he was made a captive by the Parthians and thence returned home again after some time on account of the hopes that Herod had given him, none of which came to pass according to his expectation. But still he conflicted with many misfortunes through the whole course of his life. And what was the heaviest calamity of all, as we have related already, he came to an end which was undeserved by him. His character appeared to be that of a man of a mild and moderate disposition, who suffered the administration of affairs to be generally done by others under him. He was averse to much meddling with the public, nor had shrewdness enough to govern a kingdom, and both Antipater and Herod came to their greatness by reason of his mildness. And at last he met with such an end from them as was not agreeable either to justice or piety. Amen to that. Paragraph 5. Now Herod, as soon as he had put Hyrcanus out of the way, made haste to Caesar, and because he could not have any hopes of kindness from him on account of the friendship he had had for Antony, he had a suspicion of Alexandra, lest she should take this opportunity to bring the multitude to a revolt and introduce a sedition into the affairs of the kingdom. So he committed this care of everything to his brother Pheroras, and placed his mother Cypris and his sister Salome and the whole family at Masada, and gave him a charge that if he should hear any sad news about him, he should take care of the government. But as to Mariamne, his wife, because of the misunderstanding between her and her sister and his sister's mother, which made it impossible for them to live together, he placed her at Alexandrium with Alexandra, her mother, and left his treasurer Joseph and Sohemus of Etruria to take care of that fortress. These two had been very faithful to him from the beginning and were now left as a guard to the women. They also had it in charge that if they should hear any mischief that had befallen him, they should kill them both, and as far as they were able to preserve the kingdom for his sons and for his brother Pheroras. Paragraph 6. When he had given them this charge, he made haste to Rhodes to meet Caesar. And when he had sailed to that city, he took off his diadem, but remitted nothing else of his usual dignity. And when, upon his meeting him, he desired that he would let him speak to him, he therein exhibited a much more noble specimen of a great soul, for he did not betake himself to supplications, as men usually do upon such occasions, nor offered him any petition, as if he were an offender, but after an undaunted manner gave an account of what he had done, for he spake thus to Caesar, quote, that he had the greatest friendship for Antony and did everything that he could that he might attain the government, that he was not indeed in the army with him because the Arabians had diverted him, but that he had sent him both money and corn, which was but too little in comparison of what he ought to have done for him. Quote, for if a man owns himself to be another's friend and knows him to be a benefactor, he is obliged to hazard everything, to use every faculty of his soul, every member of his body, and all the wealth he hath for him, in which I confess I have been too deficient. However, I am conscious of to myself that so far I have done right, that I have not deserted him on his defeat at Actium, nor upon the evident change of his fortune have I transferred my hopes from him to another, but have preserved myself, though not as a valuable fellow soldier, yet certainly as a faithful counselor to Antony, when I demonstrated to him that the only way he had to save himself and not lose all his authority was to slay Cleopatra. For when she was once dead, there would be room for him to retain his authority, and rather to bring thee to make a composition with him than to continue at enmity any longer,
none of which advices would he attend to, but preferred his own rash resolutions before them, which have happened unprofitably for him, but profitably for thee. Now, therefore, in case thou determinest about me and my alacrity in serving Antony, according to thy anger at him, I own there is no room for me to deny what I have done, nor will I be ashamed to own, and that publicly too, that I had a great kindness for him. But if thou wilt put him out of the case, and only examine how I behave myself to my benefactors in general, and what sort of friend I am, thou wilt find by experience that we shall do, and be the same to thyself, for it is but changing the names and the firmness of friendship that we all share and bear, thee will not be disapproved by thee. Unquote. End of paragraph 6. Paragraph 7. By this speech, and by his behavior, which showed Caesar the frankness of his mind, he greatly gained upon him, who was himself of a generous and magnificent temper, insomuch that those very actions which were the foundation of the accusation against him procured him Caesar's goodwill. Accordingly, he restored him his diadem again, and encouraged him to exhibit himself as a great friend to himself as he had been to Antony, and then had him in a great esteem. Moreover, he added this, that Quintius Didius had written to him that Herod had very readily assisted him in the affair of the gladiators. So when he had obtained such a kind reception, and had, beyond all his hopes, procured his crown to be more entirely and firmly settled upon him than ever, by Caesar's donation, as well as by that decree of the Romans, which Caesar took care to procure for his greater security, he conducted Caesar on his way to Egypt, and made him presents, even beyond his ability, to both him and his friends, and in general behaved himself with great magnanimity. He also desired that Caesar would not put to death one Alexander, who had been a companion to Antony. But Caesar had sworn to put him to death, and so he could not obtain this petition. And now he returned to Judea again with greater honor and assurance than ever, and affrighted those that had expectations to the contrary, as still acquiring from him his very dangerous greater splendor than before. By the favor of God to him. So he prepared for the reception of Caesar as he was going out of Syria to invade Egypt. And when he came, he entertained him at Ptolemais with all royal magnificence. He also bestowed presents on the army and brought them provisions in abundance. He also proved to be one of Caesar's most cordial friends and put the army in array and rode along with Caesar and had 150 men well appointed in all respects after a rich and sumptuous manner for the better reception of him and his friends. He also provided them with what they should want as they passed over the dry desert, insomuch that they lacked neither wine nor water, which last the soldiers stood in the greatest need of. And besides, he presented Caesar with 800 talents and procured to himself the goodwill of them all, because he was assisting to them in a much greater manner and more splendid degree than the kingdom he had obtained could afford, by which he more and more demonstrated to Caesar the firmness of his friendship and his readiness to assist him. And what was of the greatest advantage to him was this, that his liberality came at a seasonable time also, and when they returned again out of Egypt, his assistances were no way inferior to the good offices he had formerly done them. End of chapter, end of chapter 6. Translator's note here, it bears mentioning that Herod, being a descendant of Cain directly in that bloodline, has a tremendous penchant for murder. And Herod's descendants as well, known as the Jews of today, first of all, the Edomite Jews from which he is directly descended, and then with the addition of the Ashkenazi Jews mixing their blood with the Hittite bloodline, Edomite bloodline from the Middle East, we see their penchant for murder and assassination, engaging in wars, has not ceased whatsoever. Let's continue now. Chapter 7, How Herod Slew Sohemus and Mariamne,
and afterwards Alexandra and Costobarus and his most intimate friends, and at last the sons of Babas also. Paragraph 1.

And Mariamne, supposing that the king's love to her was but hypocritical, and rather pretended as advantageous to himself than real, she looked upon it as fallacious. She also was grieved that he would not allow her any hopes of surviving him if he should come to any harm himself. She also recollected what commands he had formerly given to Joseph, insomuch that she endeavored to please her keepers, and especially Sohemus, as well apprised how all was in his power. And at the first, Sohemus was faithful to Herod, and neglected none of the things that he had given him in charge. But when the women, by kind words and liberal presents, had gained his affections over to them, he was by degrees overcome, and at length discovered to them all the king's injunctions, and this on that account principally, that he did not so much as hope he would come back with the same authority as he had before, so that he had thought he should be both escape any danger from him, and supposed that he did thereby much gratify the women, who were likely not to be overlooked in the settling of the government, may that would be able to make him abundant recompense, since they must either reign themselves or be very near to him that should reign. He had a further ground of hope also that though Herod should have all the success he could wish for, and should return again, he could not contradict his wife in what she desired, for she knew that the king's fondness for his wife was inexpressible. These were the motives that drew Sohemus to discover that injunctions had been given to him. So Mariamne was greatly displeased to hear that there was no end of the danger she was under from Herod, and was greatly uneasy of it, and wished that he might obtain no favors from Caesar, and esteemed it almost an insurmountable task to live with him any longer, and this she afterwards openly declared, without concealing her resentment. Paragraph 2. And now Herod sailed home with joy at the unexpected good success he had had, and went first of all, as was proper, to his wife, and told her, and her only, the good news, as preferring her before the rest, on account of his fondness for her, and the intimacy there had been between them, and saluted her. But it so happened that as he told her of the good success he had had, she was so far from rejoicing at it that she rather was sorry for it, nor was she able to conceal her resentments, but depending on her dignity and the nobility of her birth, in return for his salutations, she gave a groan, and declared evidently that she rather grieved than rejoiced at his success. Okay, this is proof that Mariamne was of noble birth and Herod was an Edomite, not a Judahite. Continuing, and this till Herod was disturbed at her, as affording him not only marks of her suspicion, but evident signs of her dissatisfaction. This much troubled him to see that this surprising hatred of his wife to him was not concealed, but open. And he took this so ill, and yet was so unable to bear it, on account of the fondness he had for her, that he could not continue long in any one mind, but sometimes was angry at her, and sometimes reconciled himself to her, but by always changing one passion for another, he was still in great uncertainty, and thus was entangled between hatred and love, and was frequently disposed to inflict punishment on her for her insolence towards him. But being deeply in love with her in his soul, he was not able to get quit of this woman. In short, as he would gladly have her punished, so was he afraid lest ere he were aware she should, by putting her to death, bring a heavier punishment upon himself at the same time. End of paragraph 2. So it shows that the only thought of the only form of conscience Herod had was fear of other punishment. Paragraph 3. When Herod's sister and mother perceived that he was in this temper with regard to Mariamne, they thought they had now got an excellent opportunity to exercise their hatred against her, and provoked Herod to wrath by telling him such long stories and calumnies about her as might at once excite his hatred and his jealousy. Now, though he willingly enough heard their words, yet had not he courage enough to do anything to

as if he believed them. But still he became worse and worse disposed to her, and these ill passions were more and more inflamed on both sides, while she did not hide her disposition towards him, and he turned his love to her into wrath against her. But when he was just going to put this matter past all remedy, he heard the news that Caesar was the victor in the war, and that Antony and Cleopatra were both dead, and that he had conquered Egypt. Whereupon he made haste to go to meet Caesar, and left the affairs of his family in the present state. However, Mariamne recommended Sohemus to him, as he was setting out on his journey, and professed that she owed him thanks for the care he had taken of her, and asked of the king for him a place in the government, upon which an honorable employment was bestowed upon him accordingly. Now, when Herod was come into Egypt, he was introduced to Caesar with great freedom, as already a friend of his, and received very great favors from him. For he made him a present of those 400 Galatians who had been Cleopatra's guards, and restored that country to him again, which by her means had been taken away from him. He also added to his kingdom Gadara, Hippos, and Samaria, and besides those, the maritime cities of Gaza, Anthedon, Joppa, and Strato's Tower. End of paragraph 3. Paragraph 4. Upon these new acquisitions, he grew more magnificent and conducted Caesar as far as Antioch. But upon his return, as much as his prosperity was augmented by the foreign additions that had been made him, so much the greater was the distress that came upon him in his own family, and chiefly in the affair of his wife, wherein he formerly appeared to have been most of all fortunate, for the affection he had for Mariamne was no way inferior to the affections of such as are on that account celebrated in history, and this very justly. As for her, she was in other respects a chaste woman, and faithful to him. Yet had she somewhat of a woman rough by nature, and treated her husband imperiously enough, because she saw he was fond of her as to be enslaved by her. She did not also consider seasonably with herself that she lived under a monarchy, and that she was at another's disposal, and accordingly would behave herself after a saucy manner to him, which yet he usually put off in a jesting way, and bore with moderation and good temper. She would also expose his mother and his sister openly on account of the meanness of their birth, and would speak unkindly of them, insomuch that there was before this a disagreement and unpardonable hatred among the women, and it was now come to greater reproaches of one another than formerly, which suspicions increased and lasted a whole year after Herod returned from Caesar. However, these misfortunes, which had been kept under some decency for a great while, burst out all at once upon such an occasion as was now offered. For as the king was one day about noon laying down on his bed to rest him, he called for Mariamne out of the great affection he had always had for her. She came in accordingly, but would not lie down by him, and when he was very desirous of her company, she showed her contempt of him, and added, by way of reproach, that he had caused her grandfather and her brother to be slain. And when he took this injury very unkindly, and was ready to use violence to her in a precipitate manner, the king's sister Salome, observing that he was more than ordinarily disturbed, sent into the king his cupbearer, who had been prepared long beforehand for such a design, and bade him tell the king how Mariamne had persuaded him to give his assistance in preparing a love potion for him. And if he appeared to be greatly concerned, and to ask that what love potion was, to tell him that she had the potion, and that he was desired only to give it to him. But in case he did not appear to be much concerned at this potion, to let the thing drop. And that if he did so, no harm should thereby come to him. When she had given him these instructions, she sent him at this time to make such a speech. So he went in after a composed manner to gain credit to what he should say, and yet somewhat hastily, and said
that Mariamne had given him presents and persuaded him to give him a love potion. And when this moved the king, he said that this love potion was a composition that she had given him, whose effects he did not know, which was the reason of his resolving to give him this information, as the safest course he could take, both for himself and for the king. When Herod heard what he said, and was in an ill disposition before, his indignation grew more violent, and he ordered that eunuch of Mariamne, who was most faithful to her, to be brought to torture about this potion, as well knowing it was not possible that anything small or great could be done without him. And when the man was under the utmost agonies, he could say nothing concerning the thing he was tortured about, but so far he knew that Mariamne's hatred against him was occasioned by somewhat that Sohemus had said to her. Now, as he was saying this, Herod cried aloud and said that Sohemus, who had been at all other times most faithful to him and to his government, would not have betrayed what injunctions he had given him unless he had had a nearer conversation than ordinary with Mariamne. So he gave orders that Sohemus should be seized on and slain immediately. But he allowed his wife to take her trial, and got together those that were most faithful to him, and laid an elaborate accusation against her for this love potion and composition, which had been charged upon her by way of calumny only. However, he kept no temper in what he said, and was in too great a passion for judging well about this matter. Accordingly, when the court was at length satisfied that he was so resolved, they passed the sentence of death upon her. But when the sentence was passed upon her, his temper was suggested by himself and by some others of the court that she should not thus hastily be put to death, but be laid in prison in one of the former fortresses belonging to the kingdom. But Salome and her party labored hard to have the woman put to death, and they prevailed with the king to do so, and advised this out of caution, lest the multitude should be tumultuous if she were suffered to live. And thus was Mariamne led to execution. End of paragraph 4. So Salome, the Edomitess, and her mother conspired to have this potion readied, which would make Herod suspicious of it being poison, and therefore Mariamne was put to death. Paragraph 5. When Alexander observed how things went, and that there were small hopes that she herself should escape the like treatment from Herod, she changed her behavior to quite the reverse of what might have been expected from her former boldness. And this after a very indecent manner. For out of her desire to show how entirely ignorant she was of the crimes laid against Mariamne, she leaped out of her place and reproached her daughter in the hearing of all the people, and cried out that she had been an ill woman and ungrateful to her husband, and that her punishment came justly upon her for such insolent behavior, for that she had not made proper returns to him who had been their common benefactor. And when she had for some time acted on this hypocritical manner, and had been so outrageous as to tear her hair, this indecent dissembling behavior, as was to be expected, was greatly condemned by the rest of the spectators, as it was principally by the poor woman who was to suffer. For at the first she gave not a word, nor was discomposed at her peevishness, and only looked at her. Yet did she, out of a greatness of soul, discover her concern for her mother's offense, and especially for exposing herself in a manner so unbecoming her. But as for herself, she went to her death with an unshaken firmness of mind, and without changing the color of her face, and thereby evidently discovered the nobility of her descent to the spectators, even in the last moments of her life. Though, anyway, she was able to blush, proving she was an Edomite, although she did not do that in this case because she was so firmly resolved to death. Paragraph 6. And thus died Mariamne, a woman of an excellent character, both for chastity and greatness of soul, but she wanted moderation, meaning lacked it, and had too much of contention in her nature,
Yet had she all that can be said in the beauty of her body, and her majestic appearance and conversation, and thence arose the greatest part of the occasions why she did not prove so agreeable to the king, nor live so pleasantly with him as she might otherwise have done, for while she was most indulgently used by the king, out of his fondness for her, and did not expect that he could do anything hard to her, she took too unbounded a liberty. Moreover, that which most afflicted her was that he had done to her relatives, and she ventured to speak of all they had suffered by him, and at last greatly provoked both the king's mother and sister, till they became enemies to her, and even he himself also did the same, on whom alone she depended for her expectations of escaping the last of punishments. End of paragraph 6. Josephus is being way too kind to Herod here. Paragraph 7. But when she was once dead, the king's affections for her were kindled in a more outrageous manner than before, whose old passion for her we have already described. For his love to her was not of a calm nature, nor such as we usually meet with among other husbands. For at its commencement it was of an enthusiastic kind, nor was it, by their long cohabitation and free conversation together, brought under his power to manage. But at this time his love to Mariamne seemed to seize him in such a peculiar manner, as looked like divine vengeance upon him for taking away her life, for he would frequently call for her, and frequently lament for her, in a most indecent manner. Moreover, he bethought him of everything he could make use of to divert his mind from thinking of her, and contrived feasts and assemblies for that purpose, but nothing would suffice. He therefore laid aside the administration of public affairs, and was so far conquered by his passion that he would order his servants to call for Mariamne as if she were still alive and could still hear them. And when he was in this way, there arose a pestilential disease and carried off the greatest part of the multitude and of his best and most esteemed friends, and made all men suspect that this was brought upon them by the anger of God for the injustice that he had been done to Mariamne. This circumstances affect the king all the more, till at length he forced himself to go into the desert places, and therefore, under pretense of going a-hunting, bitterly afflicted himself. Yet had he not borne his grief there many days before he fell into a most dangerous distemper himself. He had an inflammation upon him, and a pain in the hinder part of his head, joined with madness, and for the remedies that were used, they did him no good at all, but proved contrary to his case, and so at length brought him to despair. All the physicians also that were about him, partly because the medicines they brought for his recovery could not at all conquer the disease, and partly because his diet could be no other than what his disease inclined him to, desired him to eat whatever he had a mind to, and so left the small hopes they had of his recovery in the power of that diet, and committed him to fortune. And thus did his distemper go on while he was at Samaria, now called Sebaste. Paragraph 8. Now Alexandra abode at this time at Jerusalem, and being informed what condition Herod was in, she endeavored to get possession of the fortified places that were about the city, which were two, the one belonging to the city itself, and the other belonging to the temple, and that those that could get into their hands had the whole nation under their power, for without the command of them it was not possible to offer their sacrifices, and to think of leaving off those sacrifices is to every Judahite plainly impossible, who are still more ready to those to lose their lives than to leave off that divine worship which they have been wont to pay God. Alexandra, therefore, discoursed with those at the keeping of those strongholds, that it was proper for them to deliver the same to her and to Herod's sons, lest upon his death any other person should seize upon the government, and that upon his recovery none could keep them more safely for him than those of his own family. These words were not by them at all taken in good part, and as they had been in former times faithful to Herod,
They resolved to continue so more than ever, both because they hated Alexandra and because they thought it a sort of impiety to despair of Herod's recovery while he was yet alive, for they had been his old friends. And one of them, whose name was Achaebus, was his cousin German. They sent messengers, therefore, to acquaint him with Alexandra's design, so he made no longer delay, but gave orders to have her slain. Yet was it with difficulty, after he had endured great pain, that he got clear of his distemper. He was still sorely afflicted, both in mind and body, and made very uneasy, and readier than ever, upon all occasion, to inflict punishment upon those that fell under his hand. He also slew the most intimate of his friends, Costobarus, and Lysimachus, and Gadius, who was also called Antipater, as also Dositheus, and that upon the following occasion. Paragraph 9. So we see assassinations and murders running wild. Costobarus was an Idumean by birth, and one of principal dignity among them, and one whose ancestors had been priests to the Cosae, whom the Idumeans had formerly esteemed as a god. But after Hyrcanus had made a change in their political government and made them receive the Judahite customs and law, Herod made Costobarus governor of Idumea and Gaza and gave him his sister Salome to wife. And this was upon his slaughter of his uncle Joseph, who had that government before, as we have related already. When Costobarus had gotten to be so highly advanced, it pleased him, and was more than he hoped for, and he was more and more puffed up by his good success. In a little while he exceeded all bounds, and did not think fit to obey what Herod, as their ruler, commanded him, or that the Idumeans should make use of the Judahite customs, or be subject to them. He therefore sent to Cleopatra, and informed her that the Idumeans had been always under his progenitors, and that for the same reason it was but just that she should desire that country for him of Antony, for that he was ready to transfer his friendship to her. And this he did, not because he was better pleased to be under Cleopatra's government, but because he thought that upon a diminution of Herod's power, it would not be difficult for him to obtain himself the entire government over the Idumeans, and somewhat more also. For he raised his hopes still higher, as having no small pretenses, both by his birth and by these riches, which he had gotten by his constant attention to filthy lucre. Another typical Jew, filthy lucre. And accordingly, it was not a small matter that he aimed at. So Cleopatra desired this country of Antony, but failed of her purpose. An account of this was brought to Herod, who was thereupon ready to kill Costobarus. Yet upon the entreaties of his sister and mother, he forgave him, and vouchsafed to pardon him entirely, though he still had a suspicion of him afterwards for this his attempt. End of paragraph 9. Okay, so it's not uncommon for Jews to murder each other. Paragraph 10. But sometime afterward, when Salome happened to quarrel with Costobarus, she sent him a bill of divorce and dissolved her marriage with him, though this was not according to the Judahite laws. For with us, again showing that Josephus is in fact a Judahite, for with us it is lawful for a husband to do so. But a wife, if she departs from her husband, cannot of herself be married to another, unless her former husband put her away. However, Salome chose not to follow the law of her country. It was not her country anyway. She was an Edomite. But the law of her authority, and so renounced her wedlock, and told her brother Herod that she left her husband out of her goodwill to him, because she perceived that he, with Antipater and Lysimachus and Dositheus, were raising a sedition against him. As an evidence whereof, she alleged the case of the sons of Babas, that they had been by him preserved alive already for the interval of 12 years,
which proved to be true. But when Herod thus unexpectedly heard of it, he was greatly surprised at it, and was the more surprised because the relation appeared incredible to him. As for the fact relating to these sons of Babas, Herod had formerly taken great pains to bring them to punishment as being enemies to his government, but they were now forgotten by him on account of the length of time since he had ordered them to be slain. Now the cause of his ill will and hatred to them arose hence, that while Antigonus was king, Herod with his army besieged the city of Jerusalem, where the distress and miseries which the besieged endured were so pressing that the greater number of them invited Herod into the city and already placed their hopes on him. Now the sons of Babas were of great dignity and had power among the multitude and were faithful to Antigonus and were always raising calumnies against Herod and encouraged the people to preserve the government to that royal family which held it by inheritance. So these men acted thus politically and as they thought for their own advantage. But when the city was taken, and Herod had gotten the government into his own hands, and Costobarus was appointed to hinder men from passing out the gates, and to guard the city, that those citizens that were guilty and of the party opposite to the king might not get out of it. Costobarus, being sensible that the sons of Babas were had in respect and honor by the whole multitude, and supposing that their preservation might be of great advantage to him in the changes of government afterward, he set them by themselves and concealed them in his own farms. And when this thing was suspected, he assured Herod upon oath that he really knew nothing of that matter, and so overcame the suspicions that lay upon him. Nay, after that, when the king had publicly proposed the reward for the discovery and had put in practice all sorts of methods for searching out this matter, he would not confess it, but being persuaded that when he had first denied it, if the men were found, he should not escape unpunished, he was forced to keep them secret, not only out of his good will to them, but out of a necessary regard to his own preservation also. But when the king knew this thing, by his sister's information, he sent men to the places where he had the intimation they were concealed, and ordered both them and those that were accused as guilty with them to be slain, insomuch that there were now none at all left of the kindred of Hyrcanus, and the kingdom was entirely in Herod's power, and there was nobody remaining of such dignity as could put a stop to what he did against the Judahite laws. End of chapter 7. So here we see now Herod has no royal Judahite opposition left. He had slain every person of dignity, that is, every Judahite capable of assembling the Judahite people against him. Chapter 8, with this heading, how 10 men of the citizens of Jerusalem made a conspiracy against Herod for the foreign practices he had introduced, which was a transgression of the laws of their country, concerning the building of Sebaste and Caesarea and other edifices of Herod. Paragraph 1. On this account it was that Herod revolted from the laws of his country and corrupted their ancient constitution by the introduction of foreign practices, which constitution yet ought to have been preserved inviolable, by which means we became guilty of great wickedness afterwards, while those religious observances which used to lead the multitude into piety were now neglected. For in the first place he appointed solemn games to be celebrated every 5th year in honor of Caesar, and built a theater at Jerusalem, as also a very great amphitheater in the plain. Both of them were indeed costly works, but opposite of the Judahite customs. For we have had no such shows delivered down to us as fit to be used or exhibited by us, yet did he celebrate these games every 5 years in the most solemn and splendid manner, which all proves that he was not sincere in any practice of Judahite law ever. It has taken all these assassinations to prove that.
He also made proclamation to the neighboring countries and called men together out of every nation, the wrestlers and the rest of those that strove for the prizes in such games, were invited out of every land, both by the hopes of the rewards there to be bestowed, and by the glory of victory that to be there gained. So the principal persons that were the most eminent in these sorts of exercises were gotten together, for there were very great rewards for victory proposed, not only to those that performed their exercises naked, but to those that played the musicians also, and were called Thymelici. And he spared no pains to induce all persons the most famous for such exercises to come to this contest for victory. He also proposed no small rewards to those who ran for the prizes in chariot races, when they were drawn by two or three or four pair of horses. He also imitated everything, though ever so costly and magnificent in other nations, out of an ambition that he might give the most public demonstration of his grandeur. Inscriptions also of the great actions of Caesar, and trophies of those nations which he had conquered in his wars, and all made of the purest gold and silver, encompassed the theater itself. Nor was there anything that could be subservient to his design, whether it were precious garments or precious stones set in order, which was not also exposed to sight in these games. He also had made a great preparation of wild beasts, and of lions themselves in great abundance, and of such other beasts as were either of uncommon strength, or of such sort as were rarely seen. These were prepared either to fight with one another, or that men who were condemned to death were to fight with them. And truly, foreigners were greatly surprised and delighted at the vastness of the expenses here exhibited, and at the great dangers that were here seen. But to natural Judahites, this was no better than a dissolution of these customs for which they had so great a veneration. It appeared also no better than an instance of barefaced impiety to throw men to the wild beasts and for the affording delight to the spectators, and it appeared as an instance of no less impiety to change their own laws for such foreign exercises, but, above all the rest, the trophies gave most distaste to the Judahites, for as they imagined them to be images included within the armor that hung around about them, they were sorely displeased at them, because it was not the custom of their country to pay honors to such images. End of paragraph one. Here it is worth mentioning that just as in ancient Judea, the modern Christian world, I should say Judeo-Christian world of Anglo-Saxondom, is finally beginning to be alarmed at the degeneracy and the perfidy, the wars, the abortions, the rapes and murders in our society. But they still don't understand that it's the Herodians among us, namely the Edomite Jews and Khazarian Jews, who are the cause of all our troubles. And because of this lack of awareness, the people simply do not know what to do. Paragraph 2. Nor was Herod unacquainted with the disturbance that they were under, and as he thought it unreasonable to use violence with them, so he spake to some of them by way of consolation, and in order to free them from that superstitious fear they were under, yet could he not satisfy them, but they cried out with one accord out of their great uneasiness at the offenses they thought he had been guilty of, that although they should think of bearing all the rest, yet would they never bear images of men in their city, meaning the trophies, because this was disagreeable to the laws of their country. Now when Herod saw them at such a disorder, and that they would not easily change their resolution unless they received satisfaction in this point, he called to him the most eminent men among them, and brought them upon the theater, and showed them the trophies, and asked them what sort of things they took these trophies to be. And when they cried out that they were the images of men, he gave order that they should be stripped of these outward ornaments which were about them, and showed them the naked pieces of wood, which pieces of wood, now without any ornaments, became the matter of great sport and laughter to them,
because they had before always been had the ornaments of images themselves in derision. Paragraph 3. When therefore Herod had thus got clear of the multitude and had dissipated the vehemency of passion under which they had been, the greatest part of the people were disposed to change their conduct and not to be displeased at him any longer. But still some of them continued in their displeasure against him for his introduction of new customs and esteemed the violation of laws of their country as likely to be the origin of very great mischiefs to them, so that they deemed it an instance of piety rather to hazard themselves to be put to death than to seem as if they took no notice of Herod, who upon the change he had made in their government introduced such customs and that in a violent manner, which they had never before used, as indeed in pretense a king, but in reality one that showed himself an enemy to their whole nation. On which account 10 men that were citizens of Jerusalem conspired together against him, and sware to one another to undergo any dangers in the attempt, and took daggers with them under their garments, for the purpose of killing Herod. Now there was a certain blind man among those conspirators who had thus sworn to one another, on account of the indignation he had against what he heard to have been done. He was not indeed able to afford the rest any assistance in the undertaking, but was ready to undergo any suffering with them, if so be they should come to any harm, insomuch that he became a very great encourager of the rest of the undertakers. Paragraph 4. When they had taken this resolution, and that by common consent, they went into the theater, hoping that in the first place Herod should not escape them, as they should fall on him so unexpectedly, and supposing, however, that if they missed him, they should kill a great many of those that were about him. And this resolution they took, though they should die for it, in order to suggest to the king what injuries he had done to the multitude. These conspirators, therefore, standing thus prepared beforehand, went about their design with great alacrity. But there was one of those spies of Herod that were appointed for such purposes to fish out and inform him of any conspiracies that should be made against him, who found out the whole affair and told the king of it as he was about to go into the theater. So when he reflected on the hatred which he knew the greatest part of the people bore him, and on the disturbances that arose upon every occasion, he thought that this plot against him not to be improbable. Accordingly, he retired into his palace and called those that were accused of this conspiracy before him by their several names. And as, upon the guards falling upon them, they were caught in the very fact and knew they could not escape, they prepared themselves for their ends with all the decency they could, and so as not at all to recede from their resolute behavior, for they showed no shame for what they were about, nor denied it. But when they were seized, they showed their daggers and professed that the conspiracy they had sworn to was a holy and pious action, that what they had intended to do was not for gain or out of any indulgence to their passions, but principally for those common customs of their country, which all the Judahites were obliged to observe or to die for them. This was what these men said out of their undaunted courage in this conspiracy. So they were led away to execution by the king's guards that stood about them, and patiently underwent all the torments inflicted upon them till they died. Nor was it long that spy who had discovered them was seized on by some of the people out of the hatred they bore to him, and was not only slain by them, but pulled to pieces limb from limb and given to the dogs. This execution was seen by many of the citizens, yet would not one of them discover the doers of it until Herod's making the strict scrutiny after them by bitter and severe tortures. Certain women that were tortured confessed what they had seen done, the authors of which fact were so terribly punished by the king that their entire families were destroyed for this rash attempt. Yet did not the obstinacy of the people and the undaunted constancy they showed in the defense of their laws make Herod any easier to them, but he still strengthened himself after a more secure manner and resolved to encompass the multitude every way, lest such innovations should end in an open rebellion.
End of paragraph four. Paragraph five. Since, therefore, he had now the city fortified by the palace in which he lived, and by the temple which had a strong fortress by it, called Antonia, and was rebuilt by himself, he contrived to make Samaria a fortress for himself also against all the people, and called it Sebaste, supposing that this place would be a stronghold against the

0: key something?
1: Liberty what work?
2: Well, this is Arthur Stan back here at Radio Liberty, coming from the hills overlooking beautiful and picturesque Monterey Bay, and bringing you the news behind the news, the story behind the story, hoping to convince you that reality is usually scoffed at, illusion is usually king. But in the battle for survival of Western civilization, it's going to be reality, not illusion or delusion, that'll determine what the future will bring. And I have to remind you, the views that are expressed here are not necessarily those of the owners, management, staff, sponsors, or supporters of the station you're listening to. They happen to be my views. And, well, for this hour, we're going to have Dr. Robert Zubrin with us, and we're going to be talking about a book he's written on the energy crisis. Dr. Zubrin, are you there?
3: I'm right here.
2: All right, fine. Well, why don't you tell our listeners just a little bit about yourself, and what's the title of the book?
3: The title of the book is Energy Victory, Winning the War on Terror by Breaking Free of Oil.
2: All right, fine. Energy Victory. And I think that that's really a fascinating supposition. I'm going to let you just pick up and start telling us really why you wrote the book, your background, and of course, your strong views.
3: Okay, well, I'm an engineer. I have a PhD in nuclear engineering and a master's in aerospace engineering, and I own an engineering R&D company that does work for NASA and the military. But I wrote this book because, you know, after September 11th and the things that happened after that, it was quite apparent that we and Western civilization was under attack, and it became very apparent that we're under attack by a movement that's largely funded through oil purchases.
2: And what you're really speaking about is Saudi Arabia that's funding the whole world terrorist movement?
3: Not all of it, but most of it.
2: Right, go ahead.
3: No, there's part that's funded by Iran and part that's...
2: No, Pakistan, sure.
3: Yeah. But the biggest part is actually funded by the Saudis, and the part that's funded by Iran is also funded by oil money, the part of the oil money that's going to Iran, which is about a quarter of what's going to Saudi Arabia, but they get their piece. And and we're literally financing a war against ourselves. You know, I go through it in the book. The statistics are incredible. In 1972, the United States paid $4 billion a year for imported oil. Last year, it was $260 billion. It's gone up a factor of 60. Okay, the amount we paid for oil in 1972 was about 1.2% of our defense budget. The amount we paid last year was equal to half of our defense budget. And if the oil price stays at $100 a barrel, next year it's going to be 80% of our defense budget. And the money is going right over to the enemy. The Saudi revenues have gone up exactly to match. In 1972, they were pulling in $2.7 billion a year. Last year it was $200 billion. This year it's going to be $300 billion. We're quite literally funding both sides in the war on terror with comparable amounts of money.
2: And I think this is something the average American has never actually stopped and thought of. But you're absolutely right.
3: Yeah, and the Saudis have used this money, okay, just to be clear, because there's some people that go around telling people that the Saudis are our friends. Well, they're not our friends at all. They have set up over 20,000 madrasas around the world, not counting those inside of Saudi Arabia, where they teach young boys that the way to go to paradise is to kill Christians, Jews, Hindus, Buddhists, animists, atheists, whatever. They're putting out propaganda. I mean, really rabid propaganda. Here, let me read you a quote. This is in Energy Victory, and this is from Al Watan, the official Saudi Arabian government newspaper. They're talking about the United States Army and its activities in Iraq. They say the following. A secret team of American physicians follows the troops during their attacks to ensure quick operations for extracting some organs and transferring them to private operation rooms before they are transported to America for sale. These teams offer $40 for every usable kidney and $25 for an eye.
2: Of course, this is the sort of hate America propaganda being put out by our good friends in Saudi Arabia.
3: Yeah, the blood rival.
2: Good friends of the Bush administration. We'll be back in just a moment with Dr. Robert Zubrin. Well, you go right ahead.
3: All right. Well, so that's the situation. So they've created an entire alphabet soup of front organizations, the Muslim World Lead, the World Association of Muslim Youth, the International Islamic Relief Organization, that directly fund terrorist operations. And they have created terrorist organizations and jihads across the globe, everywhere from Biafra, where they're killing Christian Igbos, in Biafra, to Algeria, where they're killing secular Muslims. In fact, just this week, they blew up some people, where they've killed up 150,000 secular Muslims in Algeria. Egypt, they killed Anwar Sadat. Israel, where, of course, they're attacking the Jewish state. Iraq, where they're attacking us. This is former Soviet Central Asia, where they're killing ethnic Russian Christians. India, where they're killing Hindus. Thailand and Indonesia, where they're killing Buddhists. The Philippines, where they're killing Catholics. And, of course, 9/11 in this country and in England and so forth. And the Sudan, of course, Darfur, the genocide, they're behind that. If you take the death toll of this on a global scale, it's millions of people that they've been killing, literally millions of people. But in fact, the number they're killing through violence does not even compare to the number that they kill through their oil price rigging. Because you have to understand that for you and me, $100 barrel oil and, $3.50 gasoline, well, this is an inconvenience. But if you can imagine the effect on people, say, in Kenya or Somalia, people who make a dollar or two a day, the rigging up of the oil price, what it means for them is not an annoyance, oh, I just had to pay $40 at the gas pump. It means that you can't pay for the gas for the truck that's going to take your crop to market, so it doesn't get to market, and it rots and your family starves. That is the effect of the oil price rigging of the oil cartel, which is led by Saudi Arabia, but also includes other notable friends, such as Iran, and Venezuela is also involved. Of course, and Hugo Chavez of Venezuela is now saying he wants to send the price of oil to $200 a barrel. And unless we break their monopoly, they have the power to do that.
2: And, of course, the great tragedy is, of course, we are so dependent upon oil. We've not developed our natural resources here, and it doesn't look like we're going to be able to. So is there another alternative? And that's what Mr. Zubin's book is all about, trying to get us to the point where we are no longer dependent upon Saudi Arabia or the Arab countries for our oil. We'll be back here in just a moment with Dr. Robert Zubrin. Well, this is Dr. Stan. Dr. Zubrin, you take the story from there.
3: All right. Well, as I explain in the book Energy Victory, Congress can actually break the oil cartel right now with a stroke of a pen. All they have to do is pass a law mandating that all new cars sold in the United States be flex-fueled. Okay? That is able to run on either alcohol or gasoline. Flex fuel cars is not a futuristic technology. In fact, this year, 24 different models of cars being sold out of the Detroit Big Three are flex fuel. They have that feature. And they only cost $100 more or so than the same cars without the flex fuel feature. But despite that, they only command about 3% of total auto sales in the United States. And the reason is because if you have a gas station and you've got three pumps, you're not going to dedicate one of them to a kind of fuel that only 3% of the cars can use. So you don't see any ethanol pumps hardly anywhere in the country. There's only 700 in the whole United States out of 200,000 gas stations. But if we had this mandate, then within 3 years we'd have 50 million cars on the road in the United States capable of running on alcohol fuels. And under those conditions, you'd see those alcohol fuel pumps going up everywhere. Well, but not just here, all over the world. Because if the United States made flex fuel the required standard, all the Japanese car makers would convert their whole line right over to flex fuel. The Korean car makers, the Volkswagen, the Volvos, all the Europeans, you name it, Okay, every car market in the world would be flex-fueled, and gasoline would be forced to compete against alcohol at the pump everywhere in the world.
2: Oh, now, are you talking about 100% alcohol? Are you talking about 20% alcohol? What do you mean by flex-fuel?
3: Okay, well, a flex-fuel car can actually run on any mixture of alcohol or gasoline. It could run on 100% gasoline. It can run 100% alcohol. It can run on 70-30 or 60-40 or anything like that. Now, in fact, in a country like the United States where we have cold climate in part of the country through part of the year, like now, you want to have always at least around 15% gasoline mixed with the alcohol to enable it to start easily in the wintertime. So that's why the very popular blend here for high alcohol fuel is they call it E85, which is 85% ethanol and 15% gasoline. But that still reduces the total amount of gasoline someone is using by like a factor of 6.
2: All right, but now is ethanol as good a fuel? Does it have as much power in it as gasoline?
3: Well, in some ways it's better, in some ways it's not as good. It's extremely high octane, like 110 octane, which is why race car drivers use it. It's also a safer fuel than gasoline. If you get into a crash, it's much less likely to catch fire. On the other hand, there's less energy per gallon, so you don't get as many miles per gallon. But the real issue is not miles per gallon, but miles per dollar. And you have both methanol, and there's also both ethanol and methanol. Now, methanol is 105 octane, once again, a great race car fuel, but only half as much energy per gallon as gasoline. But methanol was selling in this country unsubsidized this fall for 95 cents a gallon. So even if you say, okay, it's only worth half as many miles as a gallon of gasoline, that's still like gasoline at $1.80 a gallon, which still beats $3 a gallon. But it doesn't, it couldn't affect the price at the pump because the cars on the road can't use it. But the flex fuel cars can. And if we had enough of the flex fuel cars out there that it'd be worth a gas station's while to put out a pump to meet their needs, the pumps would be there, and the methanol and the ethanol would be being marketed, and Hugo Chavez would not be able to raise the price of oil to $200 a barrel and the price of gasoline to $8 a gallon, which is where things are going unless we put a stop to this.
2: Well, now, of course, some people point out the fact that ethanol manufactured from corn, like we have here in the United States, has to be subsidized. And I said, if the government's going to have to subsidize it, and then by the time you figure all the diesel fuel and other things that needed to be used to grow the corn, this is not a good alternative. In other words, the corn-produced ethanol certainly is financially would be non-competitive if it weren't for government subsidies.
3: Well, actually, right now, with the price of oil at $90 a barrel, it would be entirely competitive without the government subsidy. Now, if they dropped the price of oil down to $50 a barrel, it would meet the government

false argument that is essentially a lie that's been put in circulation. And in the book Energy Victory, I go through that in detail. It's actually ridiculous. If a farmer was using as much oil to grow the ethanol as the ethanol he's producing, there's no way he could come anywhere near close to making money, 50 cents subsidy or not, because the fuel the farmer uses is only a small fraction of his overall cost. There's labor, there's land, there's rent, there's taxes, and

0: million people. So he's a crank, but his stuff gets repeated endlessly by business journalists who are funded by the oil cartel, if you want to know. They're just hacks. But in the scientific literature, he's been refuted, and I quote the literature and give the relevant citations in the book Energy Victory.
1: All right, fine. I think that that's really so very, very important. And I share your concern that we should never have put ourselves into a position of dependence upon Saudi Arabia and the other Arab countries, because they really hate the United States and everything we stand for. They may smile at us, but you know, they are funding the Islamic schools in this country, the Islamic imams who go into our prisons and are converting many of the prisoners there to the radical Islamic faith and the hatred built upon hatred of America. So I think we should really be concerned about that. And I don't think the average American understands what's really going on. Do you?
0: No. For instance, Iran is using its oil money, which they get from us, to build atomic bombs, which at some point will be taken into cities in the West, whether in Europe or here, we don't know, and blow them to pieces. And furthermore, the Iranians have also set up Hezbollah training bases in South America. In Venezuela and in Paraguay and Uruguay and Colombia, there are now Hezbollah training bases, and you know, just like in Lebanon or somewhere. And so, you know, some people are concerned about the Mexican workers crossing the border. Well, forget it. Those guys are just looking for work. Imagine what happens when you start having Hezbollah crossing the border.
1: And I think that's a very, very good question. Now, of course, one of the things we hear about ethanol is that it is somewhat corrosive, and you have to have a special modification of the fuel lines and elsewhere, the carburetor, if you're going to be having ethanol. How do you respond to that?
0: Well, that's why we want to have flex fuel cars. Flex fuel cars are designed that they can use either ethanol or gasoline, and they can also use methanol, I should add, as well. And methanol, you know, does not need to be made out of food crops. It can be made out of any kind of biomass without exception, including the leaves that fall from trees in the fall, grasses, crop residues. In fact, it's estimated there's enough crop residues, not crops, crop residues in the world that if it was all turned into methanol, you could replace all the oil of OPEC. And then in addition, methanol can be made from coal, it can be made from natural gas, it can be made from oil, for that matter. It can be made from recycled urban trash. So there's an immense resource base here. And now, furthermore, there's technology on the horizon to broaden the resource base for ethanol as well. And as soon as you had a flex fuel mandate that we had this huge market for alcohol fuels, a lot of Wall Street money would go into R&D into developing, for example, cellulosic ethanol, in which case you could make ethanol out of various parts of the plants that are not edible at all, and a switchgrass and all kinds of stuff like that, and so that we, in other words, look, we're not going to become energy independent on corn ethanol. Corn can play a role. Right now it's 2% of our fuel supply, and it could probably go to 5 or 6, and that's significant, but that can't be the whole thing. It's really, the corn ethanol story is really a success story that doesn't solve our problem, but demonstrates that it can be solved. You know, you're not going to solve our fuel problem with just one crop. Clearly not. But the fact that the corn could be a significant part, which it is indicative that there's an answer here.
1: Well, now, my understanding is that in Brazil, they use sugar cane. And

sugars, and there's more sugar in sugar than there is in corn. But but that's the point. If we had a mandate like what I'm talking about, we would create such a huge market for ethanol in this country.

0: we create a market for ethanol in this country that would be much greater than the American farmer could produce to meet, no matter how hard they try. That is good. What that means is we could give the farmers in this country all the business they could handle, and we'd have business left over, so we could drop our tariffs against Latin American ethanol. We wouldn't have to keep the Brazilian ethanol out of the country. It's crazy that we're tariffing Brazilian ethanol but not tariffing Saudi oil. Okay, you know, the Brazilians are not trying to kill us. They just want to sell stuff to us. Okay, and if we could drop those tariffs, it means people could grow sugar in the Caribbean, in Haiti, and Central America, as well as Brazil. All these places are great places to grow sugar. And instead of, you know, refugees coming here from Haiti because everybody there is starving and they're unemployed, they could be running prosperous farms as well as industrial plants to convert the sugar into ethanol, because we probably actually want to export the ethanol, not the sugar. They create blue-collar jobs there as well. And the same thing with Europe and Africa and Japan and Southeast Asia. And so what we're talking about doing here is creating a huge engine for world development and taking something like $1 trillion a year, that's now going to the OPEC and the oil cartel, it's now going to people that want to kill us, and taking it and giving it to the world's farmers, about half going to advanced sector farmers like American farmers, and the other half going to third world farmers, farmers in poor tropical countries. And so instead of, you know, selling Citibank to Saudi princes, we could be selling tractors to Latin America. That's, you know, what ought to be going on. It'd be much better for our industry. It'd be better for our economy. It would benefit the poor of the world, actually, in two ways. First of all, we'd be stopping the huge oil price hike that OPEC has planned, which would be deadly to them. And secondly, we'd be giving them a piece of the business that the Saudis now have, so they get a piece of the action.
1: All right, fine. Well, now, some people talk about the emissions from ethanol and from methanol being equally harmful to those of gasoline, or perhaps even worse. How do you respond to that?
0: No, they're much better. In fact, the flex fuel cars were originally invented as an environmental initiative by the state of California in conjunction with the Ford Motor Company to reduce smog, and they do. In fact, in Brazil, which, of course, is the only place where these things have really become the majority, there's been a terrific improvement in air quality in the major cities. And then furthermore, also, if you're transporting it, there's much less danger of a spill. You know, you just had San Francisco Bay has been all messed up by an oil spill. If that had been an ethanol spill, it'd just dissolve into the water, it'd be gone in 3 or 4 days. You know, the sea otters are still dying from Exxon Valdez a quarter of a century ago. Once again, if that had been a tanker carrying ethanol or methanol, inside of a week, you wouldn't have known it ever happened. So you cannot have permanent environmental damage from an alcohol spill because it's alcohol is soluble in water. And alcohols also do not contain the carcinogens that gasolines contain. Gasoline is loaded with carcinogens, benzene, toluene, all these things that, you know, if you have them in an industrial plant, there's all kinds of warnings from various federal agencies. Well, gasoline's loaded with them, and the fumes, when you fill up with gasoline, that gets into the environment, it causes cancer, and we're paying for that in our through our health care programs, through health insurance and greater costs of everything that results from greater employer costs because the health care costs more and so forth and so on down the line. And so we can remedy this.
1: Hold that thought right there. We'll be back in just a moment. Our guest is Dr. Robert Zubrin. We've been talking about the emissions from ethanol, and of course, Dr. Zubrin points out that the emissions that come from burning ethanol or methanol in your car are much less than come from certainly from burning gasoline, and certainly they found this in Brazil, where they use a large part of ethanol for their fuel. And of course, there are many, many advantages to using the ethanol. Well, why then, Sydney, have they not authorized the flex fuel automobiles? You say it would only cost maybe $100 more to make a flex fuel than a standard fuel engine?
0: Yes, that's right. Okay, now what they need, they're authorizing, anyone's allowed to make a flex fuel car, but what they need to do is mandate it. It has to be a standard feature, just like a car has to have a rear view mirror and brakes and a steering wheel. It ought to have flex fuel. Okay, in other words, we have to have the U.S. government not allow any car to be sold in the U.S. that does not give the consumer fuel choice. Okay? It is in the interest of the American public that they have fuel choice. It is in the interest of the United States as a nation that all of its citizens have fuel choice. And in fact, it's in the interest of us as a nation that people all around the world have fuel choice. So that the oil cartel is broken, so the oil cartel cannot keep rigging up prices, and so that alternative forms of fuel can be mobilized to make the world secure. You know, in 1973, we were 30% dependent on foreign oil. Now we're 60% dependent on foreign oil. Okay, if the Saudis were to cut off oil, either on purpose or by accident, because after all, they're creating all these crazies that are not, once you let them loose, who knows what they're going to do? They could blow up the Saudi oil facilities just because they want to collapse Western civilization. And if they were to do that, the situation here would be much, much, much worse than it was in 1973 when we had the gas lines and the industrial shutdowns, because at that time we still were making 70% of our own oil. Now we're only making 40% of our own oil. The whole economy would shut down. Europe would shut down. Japan would shut down. It'd be a total disaster internationally. So we cannot afford to stay in this risky position of being subject to having our whole country destroyed, either by the Saudis doing it on purpose or having them doing it by accident.
1: Well, my understanding, though, is we get most of our oil from Canada, from Mexico, from Venezuela, and from Nigeria, and only about 10% of it from the Middle East. Now, certainly, Europe is much more dependent upon this Saudi oil than we are.
0: No, well, we get 20% of the Middle East, but that's not the point. The oil is fungible. If the OPEC oil was to be cut off, which is 40% of the world's oil and a much larger fraction of the world's oil, which is actually sold internationally as opposed to used locally, it would just totally destroy the world economy. It doesn't matter that, if you cut off the oil from the Middle East, everyone else would now be bidding for whatever Venezuela is putting out. And you can bet that Hugo Chavez, he'd be there charging $400 a barrel for his oil. It would just destroy the whole world economy. Factories would shut down. People would be out of work. There'd be no heating fuel available for anyone. Practically all the oil that there would be in the U.S. would probably have to be rationed to the military. There'd be no oil for trucks to deliver the food to the supermarket. There'd be no oil for farmers for their tractors to grow the crops. So there'd be famine. I mean, you're talking about a complete disaster here. And it's absolutely necessary that our national leaders start taking this seriously. Right now, they're just asleep at the switch. I mean, just imagine this. In 1973, we were put on notice by the Saudis that they're not our friends, and they were quite willing to shut off our fuel supply and take us to the cleaners. Okay, so, we put on notice we have to do something about that. Well, here we are, a third of a century later, and instead of solving the problem, it's twice as bad as it was then. Meantime, Brazil, which did take the problem seriously, they were 80% dependent on foreign oil in 1973. They are 0% dependent today, and in fact they're exporting ethanol now to Japan.
1: All right, fine. Well, our telephone number is 1-888-24 Liberty. That's 1-888-24 Liberty, or here in the Central Coast of California at 464-8295. Our guest is Dr. Reuben Zubrin, and we talk about his book Energy Victory. And we'll be back in just a moment or two. We'll welcome your calls from out across America, from out across the world. 1-888-24-LIBERTY, 464-8295.

0: flex fuel in this country using ethanol or plant-based derivatives, do we have the capacity, or would the changeover in the agriculture cause a run-up in food prices? Because that's been hinted at.
1: Okay. Well, food prices have been increasing over the past couple of years, but it is because of the increased demand on the world market coming from China and India. We would not be able to produce all the ethanol we need from corn in this country, and I mean, it would certainly cause an increase in the price of corn somewhat, although you pay a lot more for gasoline every week than you do for corn, any way you slice it. But what would happen is we'd mobilize additional sources, both food crops. Virtually any food crop can be made into ethanol, you know, grapes, potatoes, I mean, these are honey. I mean, they've all traditionally been used to make ethanol and can be. But in addition, there's new ways to make ethanol, cellulosic ethanol, and the money would be mobilized to work the kinks out of that process, and then we could make ethanol out of all kinds of vegetative parts of the plants that are not now commercial crops. Then in addition, there's methanol, which can already be made from any part of the plants, as well as from coal and even from recycling urban trash. So you have all these sorts of capabilities, and then in addition, you have the capacity to mobilize the agricultural sectors in the Caribbean and in Latin America, which, of course, are potentially very large and are right now being shut out of the American market by our tariffs. And this would be a tremendous boon to those countries. It would also be make possible crop substitution to shut down the narco-terrorism, because one of the reasons why the peasants in, for instance, Colombia are forced to work for the drug lords is because there's no commercial crops that they can grow. If you want to have successful crop substitution programs, you have to give the farmers something else that they can grow, and this would create a huge market in productive areas.
2: Anything else, Herman?
0: Well, what you say makes sense, but since, as Dr. Stan often points out, we have the best politicians in America that money can buy, what makes you think that the oil monopoly is going to allow something else to come in to the market?
2: And hold that thought. We'll be back in just a moment here.

0: gives a great deal of money to our politicians. Whatever allow a flex fuel vehicles here, in other words, it would be to their detriment, it would cut back on their profits, and they would fight this every step of the way. How do you feel about that, Dr. Zubin?
1: Well, it's absolutely correct. They will fight it every step of the way, and we have to fight back and we have to win. I mean, there's a it's not just the oil cartel, well, the oil companies, the American and British oil companies. It's the Saudis themselves. They are peddling huge amounts of money around in Washington. You know, Patton Boggs, the top lobbying law firm in Washington, D.C., with 400 lawyers on staff, has taken lots of Saudi money and, in fact, is registered with the U.S. Department of Justice as an official agent of the Saudi government. Akin Gump, which is a top Democratic Party law firm headed by Vernon Jordan, has taken Saudi money. They were very influential with the Clintons. You have, you know, Colin Powell, a week after he retired as Secretary of State, he answers his front door and there's Prince Bandar, the Saudi ambassador, with a new Jaguar to give him. And now that was a legal gift because it was given to Mr. Powell after he retired as Secretary of State. But as Prince Bandar explained to the Washington Post, when word gets around how good the Saudis are to their friends after they leave office, you'd be amazed how much more friendly they can be while they're in office. And you know, so, you know, Colin Powell was Secretary of State while the Saudis are producing all this propaganda telling Arabs to kill our troops. He never put any pressure on them. Well, he got his Jaguar. James Baker III, his predecessor as Secretary of State, his law firm, Baker Botts, is on retainer with the Saudi royal family with $4 million they've been given to defend them against the lawsuit launched against them by the families of the 9/11 victims. And Spencer Abraham, Bush's Secretary of Energy during his first term, who pushed this hydrogen hoax, and that's what it was, and I explained that in great detail in Energy Victory, why the whole hydrogen policy was nothing but a hoax to prevent any effective action for energy independence. He is now a paid lobbyist for the Saudi government. This guy was Secretary of Energy. He was the person in charge of creating an American counter to Saudi Arabia. He is now an employee of Saudi Arabia. And yes, there's an incredible amount of corruption going on here. They're also buying our media. They bought 5% of AOL Time Warner that owns CNN. They bought 5% of News Corp that owns Fox. So they're trying to take over our institutions. And at a certain point, we've got to draw the line if we want to preserve our republic. And people are going to have to confront these people who are running for president: Hillary Clinton, Barack Obama, Huckabee, Giuliani, Romney, and all the rest. And say to them, which side are you on? Are you on the Saudi side or are you on the American side? Because after all, in whose interest is it that the cars not be flex-fueled?
0: Amen to that. Anything else, Herman?
2: Well, thank you. I think yours is a very important message. I just hope that the questions for our candidates are allowed to be asked, because these debates often miss some of the important issues.
0: You're absolutely right. Okay, thanks so much, Herman. Well, anyway,
2: okay.
0: Our telephone number is 1-888-24-LIBERTY. That's 1-888-24-LIBERTY or 464-8295. We've got Dirk calling from Santa Cruz. Hi, Dirk. How are you doing?
3: Oh, pretty good. I've been listening to the doctor, and there's a couple of things. Of course, you know, I've been listening for a while. There's one thing that she mentioned was that Arabia and the other countries charge too much for their oil. Well, of course, they're controlling the market, so that's first off. And secondly, it's a finite resource. So until we do replace it with something else, we're just, well, in big doo-doo. And secondly, she is, of course, completely correct that our politicians are more to blame than the Arabs. You know, they're selling a finite resource and they can ask whatever they want, but then they also corrupt the our politicians. And that really bothers me. In other words, that the price of oil in the last 6 years is not more than double. I just tanked about 15 minutes ago, and for 14 and a half gallons, I paid

0: 3 is on sale. 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And, you know, there's also used dealers that are dealing in copies on the Internet. And also there's a website where you can find out a lot more about the book, Energy Victory. It's called EnergyVictory.net. That's the website to go to, www.EnergyVictory.net. There's a lot of reviews of the book that have been posted there that you can read. There's an extract of the book that's posted there that you can read. And also there's links to places where you can buy it.
1: All right, fine. Anything else, Dirk, that you'd like
2: to have, say? I have a question. By and large, in Europe, everybody, and everybody between quote marks, drives either on natural gas or LPG or on diesel fuel, which they have now, high, they call it common rail diesels that are very, very clean. So why aren't we?
0: Well, the diesel cars, diesels are good cars, and they're somewhat more efficient than internal combustion cars, but they still use oil. They still use a different fraction of the oil in general than the gasoline is drawn from, but it all comes from the oil. And you see, the fundamental issue here is not conservation.
2: No.
0: This, you see, even if we had effective conservation, which would be very hard to do, any demand we reduce is going to be made up, in India or China. Somewhere anyway, and even if there's a competing source of fuel, they have control of the game. In other words, you can pull back your consumption if you can, they'll just pull back their production to match and keep you under their thumb. What we need to do is mobilize an alternative fuel, give consumers a choice by giving them cars that give them a choice, and at that point, the game is no longer in OPEC's hands. And it's out of their control. They can't rig up prices. And in addition, if there was a cutoff from the Middle East, either by design or by accident, we wouldn't face the same catastrophe because we'd have cars that could run on something else.
2: I understand that you like the fuel that we grow, but for instance, in Tokyo, no car is allowed unless it burns LPG, gasoline, because the pollution is out of the question. I don't see any, or hardly any, cars driving on LPG here, and we have a lot of it still in the ground.
0: Yeah, well, we have some, that's true, but what you're addressing there is a different question. It's that, yes, there are fuels that burn cleaner than gasoline, and the natural gas or propane do burn cleaner than gasoline, as do alcohols, but pollution is only one aspect of this problem, which I think...
2: I'm not after pollution.
0: Okay, what I want to do is break the power that is funding the Islamofascists.
1: And I really think that's a very, very valid point. Dirk, I think what Dr. Zubin is talking about is an alternative.
2: Sure.
1: One specific alternative. Yes, there are other alternatives, but this is something that could be done very, very easily, and it would only cost maybe $100, $150. And once you'd mandated that, why, we would have that as an alternative, which we don't have now. Hey, thanks very much for calling.
2: Okay.
1: Let's go to Mike, who's calling from Santa Cruz. Mike, did you have a question?
3: And yeah.
1: Again, our telephone number is 1-888-24-LIBERTY. That's 1-888-24-LIBERTY or 464-8295. Mike, go ahead.
3: Yeah, on the topic of oil being a finite resource, I have a slightly different view of that, actually, that the crude oil is a virtually infinite resource being produced by the Earth, the core of the Earth, and not being produced by fossils, as we've been told all our lives. Are you familiar with this type of information?
0: I'm familiar with that theory, but it's... let me just say one thing. I don't think we're that close to running out of oil right now. I think the peak oil people are wrong. I think that if we keep using oil at our current rate, we're going to be in a very difficult strategic problem very quickly. You see, right now... 71% of the world's known oil reserves are in the Middle East, and 4% are in North America. at current rates of consumption in the year 2020, there'll still be a lot of oil around, but 85% of it will be in the Middle East and only 1% in North America. So if we stay on oil, it's not that we're going to run out, that the world's going to run out of oil, it's that all the oil that's left is going to be in the control of the enemy. And so that's why we got to get off oil, and sooner the better.
3: Well, back to my point, though, when you talk about all the oil that's left, big question mark over that.
1: Well, I think for all intents and purposes, Mike, because of the control over America, we're not going to be able to develop the very real oil supplies, which I believe we have. But they have put us into a position of being dependent upon the oil that's coming from the Middle East and from other countries. They will not allow us to develop our own oil. And, of course, what Dr. Zubin is saying is, look, there are other alternatives. Well, let's use flex fuels, and that will break the back of the of the oil cartel, and I believe it is a cartel that is controlling our access. So I think his point is well taken. I understand the point you're making. I tend to agree that peak oil is a myth, but be that as it may, for all intents and purposes, it doesn't matter, because the American people believe it, because we're not allowed to develop our oil resources. And so what Dr. Zubin is saying is, let's come up with another alternative, and he makes a very good case for it. Anything else you'd like to say before I let you go?
3: Well, what if we have the same people that are controlling the oil now gain the same kind of control over other sources, such as George Soros and et cetera, being the ones at the forefront of the whole ethanol
1: scene? All right, fine. Let's ask our guest about that.
0: The advantage of the alcohol fuels is that the potential sources of them is so diverse. It can be made from any number of kinds of crops. It can be made from coal. It can be made from urban trash. It can be made from natural gas, including stranded natural gas that's not now commercially viable. It can be made from oil, for that matter, and so that there's so many different ways to make it that it's impossible to corner the market in the same way that OPEC has with oil.
1: Okay, fine. Well, one of the interesting things is apparently you can actually make this ethanol or methanol from wood chips. Is that right?
0: Well, we can make methanol from wood chips right now. And if we master cellulosic ethanol, then we'll be able to make ethanol from wood chips, too.
1: Our telephone number is 1-888-24-LIBERTY. That's 1-888-24-LIBERTY or 464-8295. And, of course, we're talking with Dr. Robert Zubrin about his book, Energy Victory. And, of course, the whole idea is we want to stop being dependent upon foreign oil. And whether you think that there's plenty of oil here in the United States is not being developed, it doesn't matter. The important thing is that we're not developing. If there is oil, we're not developing it, and we need alternatives, and we certainly would need alternatives in a very real hurry. The difficulty is that if there was an oil crisis and everybody said, all right, we are going to develop all the oil that's here, it would take us 5 to 10 years to develop the oil. What we need is something right now, and what Dr. Zubin is saying is that simply by passing legislation requiring that or mandating that every car be a flex fuel car, costing maybe an extra $100 for altering some of the lines, the fuel lines and things of that sort, why this would be a very real alternative. So what do you think the chances are that we're going to be able to do it? Is there any organized effort or organizations out there that are trying to get this legislation through?
0: Yes, there is. There's an organization called the Set America Free Coalition. People can find out about it at the website setamericafree.org. And they have been drafting legislation and trying to get it through Congress. Now, they actually were responsible for putting a flex fuel mandate in the current energy bill that's now before Congress. It wasn't as strong a flex fuel mandate as I would have preferred. It was gradual and so forth. It would take a while to come into play, but they, in politics you have to make compromises, and they had it in there, and it was taken out by Trent Lott, who was lobbied by the Nissan Corporation, who complained about it because it would give American car makers an advantage over their Japanese competition, because the American car makers are in somewhat better position in implementing flex fuel than the Japanese have been. Now, I think the Japanese are smart and they could catch up, but, you know, but the idea that

0: implementing higher mileage standards. There's nothing wrong with it, but it won't do a damn thing to the oil cartel. All it will do is slightly slow down the rate of growth of our demand. Okay, you know, if you could have implemented the 40% increase in mileage standards that the current energy bill has for us to do over the next 13 years, if you could have implemented it this year, okay, and actually have it apply immediately and magically, retroactively to all the existing cars, we'd still be paying more for oil at the end of this year than we were at the beginning, because the price of oil has risen 50% this year.
1: And I agree with you. I think we've got a real, real problem. Of course, the only good thing I can say is Trent Lott is leaving the Senate. I've considered him a traitor for a long period of time. I don't think his loyalty was the United States. But anyway, we'll be rid of him, and I would say simply good riddance to Trent Lott leaving the United States Senate. Well, our guest has been Dr. Robert Zubrin, and again, his book is Energy Victory. You can go up on the internet and look up Energy Victory. You can get the book at any one of a number of stores. Amazon usually is as good as any, and usually the rates are quite good, but certainly many of the chain stores carry it, and it's an important book because it's actually promoting an idea. An idea, I think, that perhaps whose time has come. Our telephone number is 1-888-24-LIBERTY or 464-8295. We'll be wrapping up here in just a moment. Well, Dr. Zubrin, you've got 3 minutes to wrap up the program and get your ideas out.
0: All right. So, once again, you know, it's all explained in the book Energy Victory. You can find out more about the book at energyvictory.net. But basically, the idea here is this. If we're going to save our country, we need to break the oil cartel. The oil cartel is what's funding the Islamists, and the oil cartel is looting our economy, and our dependence of oil is not only making us vulnerable to what the Saudis do on purpose, but what the crazies that they're putting into action might do on their own, because, you know, these people, the terrorists, have their own ideas, and, you know, they could blow up the Saudi oil facilities just to try to bring down Western civilization. And they would if they did on the current situation, just about, because, you know, in 1973, we remember how bad that was. We were only 30% dependent on foreign oil then. Now we're 60% dependent. An oil cut off, whether done on purpose by our enemies or by accident by the crazy terrorists that they have created, would be a total disaster, total depression. So we can't leave ourselves vulnerable to this. And the way to get out of it is simply for the U.S. Congress to pass a law making it mandatory that all

0: utilize huge productive resources as people found ways to make methanol and ethanol from any number of crops or from urban trash or coal or any number of other ways. It would make us independent. It would make us masters of our own fate. And that's what we have to do. Okay? You know, and this is the challenge before us. It's all explained in the book Energy Victory. I hope you pick it up and then confront your politicians and make them take action.
1: All right, fine. Well, I want to tell you, Dr. Zubin, it's been a real pleasure talking to you tonight. You are very articulate. In fact, I'd like to get you onto our other programs, our other networks, and I will be calling you off the air and see if we can arrange something, because I think your message is important. You present it very, very well.
0: All right. Well, thank you. And I'd be delighted to be on as many Radio Liberty shows and other radio shows as possible, because I really do want to get this message out.
1: Well, I think that you're totally dedicated. You're certainly an eloquent spokesman for your position. God bless you. Thank you so very much for being with us tonight.
0: Thanks for inviting me.
1: Bye-bye. Okay, fine. That was Dr. Robert Zubin. And of course, he's talking about his book, Energy Victory. I think it's important. Well, this is Dr. Stan, and I hope you've enjoyed our program this evening with Dr. Robert Zubin. I think he presents his position very well. I think that certainly the whole idea of peak oil is as phony as a $3 bill. But it doesn't matter, because the other side controls the debate. They control access to information. They finance the environmental movement so that we would have oil shortages in America. They blocked, you know, the building of refineries in America for 30 years. They've shut down drilling, certainly off the East Coast and off the West Coast of the United States. In Anwar, up in the Atlantic, pardon me, in the Arctic wildlife area, and off the North Coast of Alaska, where there is far more oil than there is in Saudi Arabia. And certainly what you would want to do would be to get our four tapes out on oil. In fact, Mike had called in and was trying to bring out the fact that oil does not necessarily come from dead dinosaurs, and that's absolutely true. I mean, you got to be terribly gullible to believe that there were enough dead dinosaurs around the world who produce all the oil that's out there. And certainly the idea that oil does come from methane, which comes from the center of the Earth, is an excellent study. Thomas Gould, who was an astrophysicist at one of our major universities, came up with this theory. And you'll want to get our four tapes out on oil, because we go into the background of that. And then we carry a book entitled The Energy Non-Crisis by Lindsay Williams, that goes into this whole fraudulent idea that we're running out of oil, and simply points out the massive pools of oil up the north slope of Alaska. And of course, I wasn't going to take Lindsay's word for it. I checked this out with other people who were with him when he worked on with the crews who were building the Alaska pipeline, and I actually talked to one of the executives of Atlantic's Richfield, who confirmed Lindsay's story. So you'll want to get his book. It's inexpensive, The Energy Non-Crisis. And understand that we have intentionally put ourselves into a position of being dependent on Saudi Arabia. And we are financing the people who are financing the Islamic terrorist movement. And of course, you know, the Al-Qaeda members who are in Iraq killing our men today are primarily from Saudi Arabia. They're being funded from Saudi Arabia. But the Saudi Arabians assure us that one of these days they're going to do something about it. And of course, you remember that 15 of the 19 terrorists with the box cutters who attacked America on September 11th, we're told, came from Saudi Arabia. Osama bin Laden, who supposedly directed the terrorists, came from Saudi Arabia. Why didn't we attack Saudi Arabia instead of Afghanistan? Well, of course, the reason we didn't is because this had nothing to do with Osama bin Laden. It had nothing to do with the origin of the terrorists. It had everything to do with the fact that our government was determined to go to war first.

0: is that really rule the world. I mean, you think that George Bush really is runs the United States? He doesn't at all. He's simply a figurehead for powerful forces behind him, and behind him the spiritual hierarchy. And there is a spiritual hierarchy, sometimes referred to as the Elder Brothers, sometimes referred to as the Ancients of Wisdom, but they are perfected human beings who are really running the world from behind the scenes. If you doubt it, you go to the website, www.luciustrust.org. It's the website of the Luciferians, people who worship Lucifer, and they'll tell you what I've just told you. 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Understand we're involved in a spiritual battle for the souls of men. And behind everything going on are powerful spiritual forces. Until tomorrow, may the Lord be with you.
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10: Good afternoon to all of you Liberty Works Radio listeners out there. This is Friday afternoon, and Friday afternoons at this time we have a Truth Attack Hour. I'm one of the hosts of this program. My name is Larry Beecraft. I'm sitting here in my office in Huntsville, Alabama, and I extend a warm welcome to all of our listeners. I want to note that this is the eve of an important date, September the 17th, always a real important date in America. What happened? Why is September 17th such an important date? Well, let's go back to the Philadelphia Constitutional Convention back in 1787. After debating in a hot Philadelphia environment all through the summer of 1787. Now remember, summer ends on September the 22nd. We will have fall this coming September the 22nd. Well, just before fall hit in 1787, that's a good way to remember it. Right before fall starts, the Constitution was proposed. And that's the reason why tomorrow, September the 17th, is such a blooming important date. As a result of the ratification of the Constitution of the United States, there was a government known as the Government of the United States, or the United States of America, was created thereby. And under Article 1 of the United States Constitution, specifically Section 8, that government was given certain 17 specific powers. And what we have experienced in our lifetime, because under Article 1, Section 8, Clause 5, Congress has the power to coin money and regulate the value thereof, that clause has been bastardized to enable today there to be a legal tender power possessed by the Congress of the United States, and that legal tender power is abused. You know, and the most recent example of the abuse are these laws passed by the Democrat Congress the most recent of which is this Inflation Reduction Act, which just funds all of the green programs of that the federal government wants to fund. And I guarantee you that when this crap goes on, they send money overseas. And it goes into places like the Ukraine. And the Ukraine will pass out the money it gets from the United States to favored politicians. And that's been going on.

0: completed that task, I want to bring on my co-host, the guy that every time we have a show, there's a guy riding shotgun with me, and his name is Shalikotter, and he's sitting out in, he calls it the desert out in California. I never thought of it as a desert, but he does. So Sean is going to give us a California update. Are you ready, Sean?
1: Oh, I'm ready to go. There's so much news going on here in California, Larry, you wouldn't believe it. If they've got a really good deal going, leave it up to California and Pelosi's nephew. Let's see, what's his... Oh, yeah, Gruesome Newsom to screw it up because they will. But, you know, before I jump into that, I've got to make a couple comments about your introduction, Larry. Yeah, Pelosi's getting a lot of that federal government money, and, you know, it's funneled right into the pocket of Gruesome Newsom. You can bet on that.
0: Oh, yeah.
1: And, you know...
0: Well, how about that $1 billion he sent to China to get face masks? How much is that?
1: It.
0: California tax money did Gruesome Newsom get back?

0: That we get here at the end of August or the beginning of September almost every damn year. This one might have went a few more days longer, been a few degrees higher, but it wasn't anything that was unexpected, as California would have you believe. But anyway, I'll tell you what. Gruesome Newsom and the Democrat communists here in this state, they were swallowing their tongues trying to figure out what they were going to do, because you have to remember something really important. Here a few years back, there was this guy running this state. His name was Gray Davis.
1: Oh, wow, wow. He got voted out of office, too.
0: They recalled Gray Davis, Larry. And you know why they recalled Gray Davis and replaced him with Arnold Schwarzenegger, of all the people in the world?
1: Well, that's a long time ago. Remind us.
0: Because of the rolling blackouts that he was imposing on his people. So Gruesome Newsom, you can bet, started swallowing his tongue when he saw this heat wave coming, and he was so busy getting rid of the fossil fuel energy. Well, it turns out this hypocrite Gruesome Newsom and his communist Democrat friends here were smart enough to save a few fossil fuel plants and have them in reserve. Because here's what happened starting around Tuesday of September 6th last week. There was a heat emergency, energy emergency level put out. It's a level two, it's a big level. To all of the people to say, oh, Lord, we're going to have outages. We're going to have blackouts. People are going to do stupid things like turn on their air conditioner, run their refrigerators, maybe use their washer and dryer, might charge an electrical car or two. And when people start using electricity, you know what happens in California? Well, the lights go out. And so they were telling people the lights are going to go out because of the heat wave that we never saw coming that happens every year. Well, it turns out that they knew that their solar and hydroelectric power, especially hydroelectric, you know, Lake Mead's going downhill and the electric power is going with it. And the wind power just couldn't, so to speak, take the heat, if you know what I mean. And Pacific Gas and Electric knew it. And so did California Independent System Operators of our electrical grid. They knew it was coming. And so did the California Department of Water Resources. Now, you got three energy companies here getting together trying to figure out what the hell they're going to do about this before they start sending out 500,000 notices to people to tell them, hey, you know what, we're going to turn your electricity off. Well, what they did, these hypocrites did, they turned to fossil fuel energy to save the state and save the day to make sure they had enough electricity running through that grid to deal with the heat wave they know which is coming every year. So the independent system operators in California, what did they do? For the first time in a long time, in about 4 years, I believe it was, they triggered, now hold on to your hat, folks, because this is going to come as a shock to a lot of people in this country. They triggered their reserve natural gas generators and powered them up for the first time in something like 4 years to help prevent the outages that were certainly coming. Now, these four natural gas power plants, they just sit there and they don't operate unless there's an emergency, from what I understand. And they supply about 120 megawatts, which means they can power about 120,000 homes. That's pretty good. But to tell you what, their green energy didn't make the grade, so the natural gas generators were lit up. Now, that wasn't enough because, you know, we're talking about 500,000 or

0: it can't carry the load, and fossil fuel had to serve the day. Now, there were some interesting commentaries about this. Now, Gruesome Newsom, right now, he's backed about by 52% of the registered voters. When you think about it, first off, they're talking about registered voters, and 50% of them only, there's a hell of a lot more Democrat voters than 52% in this state, but he's backed by 52% of them. Anyway, he decided he wasn't going to go live and tell the people about this. Instead, he goes into an air-conditioned room or building, which is set at, he said, 78 degrees on, with a jacket. He's wearing a jacket.
1: Yeah.
0: To show people that, you know what, 78 degrees is so cold, you got to wear a jacket when you're in that kind of weather. That was the whole plan there. And he tells the people, you got to conserve energy. He says, stay in different air conditioned areas, but don't turn on your air conditioner at home. I mean, we've got cooling places that you can go. Isn't that cool? Isn't that something? They can run huge cooling centers where the people of California can go to cool off, but they don't have enough green energy to let people run their own cooling systems or air conditioners in their house. Zai Newsom, he said that his efforts have paid off so far, but he needs everyone to double down to save energy. I mean, he's talking third world language here. He says, now here's how we do this. We pre-cool your house at night. Well, try that sometime, Larry. Pre-cool your house at night down to, what, 78 degrees? Turn it off in the morning. Watch how your house starts heating up when it gets to be 110 or 100 degrees outside. It doesn't take long, so pre-cooling might give you 3 or 4 hours of relief before it hits your house starts heating up. And you close the windows and shades. Well, really? I mean, hell, since I've known about heat and how it gets into the house, we learned to close our windows and shades when you turn the air conditioner on. I mean, that's just something you do, but he was giving us this great information so we could help him double down and save energy. And he said, it's really important that you don't use too much electricity after 4 p.m. That's about the time everybody gets home from work and starts turning everything on. But nope, everybody was going to shut off their electricity. And he was proud after it ended to say the people were really good about this and they saved the day because they shut down their electricity at home. You know, good for the people. I say the people were pretty

0: did the clouds come from?
1: Well, buddy, that's a good question.
0: Is this worm a boy or a girl?
2: Why are carrots orange?
1: Actually...
0: Dad, why don't you have any hair on your head?
2: How do birds fly?
0: Why is dirt brown?
2: Well, why can't I fly?
0: Are we there yet?
3: You may not have all the answers, but if they're comfortable coming to you now when the questions are small, they'll come to you with the bigger questions later.
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3: Give your family everything. Give them your time.
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6: This is Randall Yearout on Jurisdiction. When the U.S. territories applied for admission into the Union as states, the overarching principle that drove this decision was the desire to determine their own destinies and to be removed from what the U.S. Constitution calls the exclusive legislative jurisdiction of the Congress over the properties owned by the U.S. government. When what is now the state of Washington removed itself from this exclusive jurisdiction, it was required to write its own constitution, which would provide for a representative republican form of government for its citizens, such as the case for every state which joined our union. Today, our U.S. government officials and bureaucrats have lost sight of this fact, and now want to reassert exclusive legislative jurisdiction over the states and turn them into administrative subdivisions as though we were territories again. Sorry, U.S. government. But the Constitution says you don't have that authority. And Americans are beginning to realize that our founders intended for the individual states to either succeed or fail based on their own laws and policies. If the people don't like the way a particular state operates, they can move to another one where they do. The way our federal government operates today, the entire nation either succeeds or fails based on the policies of 535 legislators in Washington, D.C. And from what we can see from its history of failed social policies, I don't think these guys could pour sand out of a boot if the directions were written on the heel. We need to replace the socialist mindset in Washington, D.C. and our state governments with a restored American view of law and government.
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8: 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My new book, Taking Politics Out of Solutions, is now available. Why is it nothing changes no matter who you vote for? My book covers the most critical issues eating this country alive, as well as the solutions that are already there that Congress and the agenda-driven media don't want you to know. From the disaster of our economy, why we will never have any economic freedom until the Fed is abolished, trade, the meltdown underway called Obamacare, the truth about Social Security and Medicare, and the fraudulent ratification of the 17th Amendment to the U.S. Constitution, a very big issue that affects every American. The answers and solutions are in my book that all Americans need to read.

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1: It doesn't take sight to reach the top. It takes vision. Eric Weinmayer knew the risks. Less than 1,200 people had ever conquered Mount Everest, and more than 175 had died trying. But still he climbed, not seeing the terrifying drops or the fear on other faces. And when he reached the summit, he didn't even see the view, because Eric Weinmayer is blind. He proved it doesn't take sight to reach the top. It takes vision. Pass it on.
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0: And welcome back to today's segment of the Truth Attack Hour. You know, next week, summer will end, and fall will start. And here in North Alabama, we, you know, this is the time of years, you know, maybe when we get into the 1st of October, the leaves, it gets a little bit cooler, the leaves begin to change. But we still got, really, winter doesn't come until December the 22nd. So fall's going to be an interesting one this year, especially since we're going through all these problems here in America. You know, we've been through the COVID pandemic, and, you know, we got the greenies out there, and we got the November elections coming up. And I wonder what kind of fireworks we're going to have between now and the first week of November. Sean, do you want to pick up where you were before, or do you want to comment on that last one? What kind of fireworks we might have as we approach the November elections?
1: Well, it's going to be interesting. You know, watching the polls, so-called polls, I'll put that in double quotes, that you see on TV, the Republicans had a substantial lead here for a while, and it looked like really good that they were going to take the House, maybe even the Senate back. And then all of a sudden the gap closed, Larry, according to these polls, and now it's touch and go, if maybe in some, a lot of places. The Democrats all of a sudden are taking the lead, which after months they were so far behind that seeing daylight was never going to happen. But now it's touch and go, and you know what? We've got people saying that the Democrats might even retain the House and Senate. We just don't know anymore. You know, I think they're giving us a little bit of a heads up that the fix is probably going to be into

0: speech, it seems to me, you know, he was just setting us up for it.
1: Yeah.
0: So, you know, I don't know what's going to happen, but I know one thing for sure. If the Democrats put the fix in again, there's going to be trouble in this country. Getting off that for a minute, and I'll finish up on California. Anyway, on that heat wave, we had an anchor in Los Angeles, WABC-TV, where he said, he was sitting in the studio, and he says, wow, it's 93 degrees here, and the power just went out. And an oil and gas worker association called the anchor up and said, we'll see if we can get somebody to bring you 5 gallons of wind turbine energy. How does that sound?
1: Yeah.
0: So, I mean, that's a really good example. And Gruesome Newsom, Larry, you know, get this one. Like, this is going to help. This is going to make all our green energy problems go away, maybe seem a little bit humane while we all suffer through an experiment in green energy that's bound to fail anyway. He signed a new law. Yeah, he did. He created a brand new system to name and rank heat waves the way we name and rank hurricanes. He's going to...
1: Really?
0: Yeah. Now, according to Newsom...
1: Heat wave Steve. Is that what you're saying?
0: I guess so, or Betty, or Joe, or whatever the hell it's going to be. That's what he's saying. But here's what's really crazy about what he's saying, Larry. He says, according to Gruesome, he says the ranking, and I'll get this, will help the state develop a comprehensive strategy to protect California from extreme heat. Now, I found that remarkable because I've watched them name hurricanes since I've been old enough to see this stuff on the news, and I've never seen one name on a hurricane help prevent or deal with the hurricanes that are coming anyway. But I guess Gruesome Newsom knows something. He says you give these things a name, and it's going to give us a comprehensive strategy to protect Californians from extreme heat. I'd sure like somebody to explain that to me because my simple mind cannot get around that one. I just can't wrap around that one. So, Larry, there's one other thing I'd like to cover if we've got the time.
1: Sure.
0: Okay. Well, as probably a lot of you have heard, out here in California, we had Proposition 64 pass. It was a landmark law, they called it. And it was to legalize recreational use of marijuana. Now, that law was supposed to bear with it the promise that because they were going to have a legal market for marijuana, that all the illegal pot businesses and all the violence with it would be gone because the legal market would be taken over and the government would control it and everybody in the land would be happy. The thing is, that hasn't worked out so well in California. Let me give you some bullet points on this thing. First off, the illegal pot farms are still there. And because they're still there, the weed-related violence, the marijuana-related violence, is still there and is still climbing. So it seems that this law has increased violence. And the occasional killings that used to happen are now more frequent, and local residents around these pot plants or pot farms say that they're living in fear. So that was one of the good things, I guess, that happened because of our Proposition 64. Now, here's another good point that they said that was going to be controlled, but here's what's happening. Labor exploitation is rampant. The workers, these marijuana workers, are often working in dangerous conditions, and a lot of the time they just don't flat get paid. And what are they going to do about it? Go complain to somebody? I mean, they're processing illegal pot. And since they legalized this marijuana, even the legal workers in the legal industry, 15 workers or better have already died from carbon monoxide poisoning from generators and charcoal grills. I mean, that's I guess even in the legal industry, this is happening, and as well as the illegal industry. So it didn't cure that. And the environment. Guess what it's doing to our environment? The illegal pot growing, along with the legal pot growing, is causing a lot of water problems. As you know, we're in a severe drought, as we have been since probably the time the state was brought into the union. And right now, with all these illegal pot growers and these legal pot growers together combined, they're draining millions of gallons of waters from the aquifers and the wells around these places. Here in California, in the desert here, Larry, as I call it, that's a lot of water that is supplied to this area is through aquifers. And right now what's happening is they're draining so much that they've got wells going dry. Now, they've had wells going dry in this area before, but the pace has picked up. And these illegal pot manufacturers are also using banned lethal pesticides, and unchecked chemicals are being used, which, you know, is, again, damaging the environment as far as they're concerned. So there's another, I guess, good thing about their pot law. Another thing, illegal cultivation has given them a surplus of this marijuana, and it's crashed the wholesale prices. I mean, the wholesale prices are going through the floor because the illegal pot growers are putting their product out there on the market. And they sell their drugs. They don't get a license. They don't go pay for a license. The illegal drug pushers don't. They don't pay taxes. They don't have any regulations they have to follow and pay for as they follow them. They just keep doing business as usual. And guess what happens? They can sell their illegal pot at a hell of a lot cheaper price than the licensed dealers. And so what's happening? Well, you know, it's called free enterprise. The people are going to the illegal dealers, and the licensed growers, they say, hell, they're almost going out of business. Now, this is exactly why they wanted this law here. They wanted to collect more taxes in this state. Marijuana was going to provide it. The illegal tax or illegal marijuana pushers didn't think that was a good idea, so they just kept doing what they're doing. And with the way we enforce our laws in California, nobody is doing a hell of a lot about the illegal marijuana pushes out there on the street. And as a result, the licensed marijuana growers are going out of business because they can't undersell their illegal competition. I mean, this is a hit. They've got security guards, Larry, here in L.A. that actually stand outside these unlicensed stores that sell marijuana to protect everybody inside. And what I understand, these guys are armed too, but you know what? This is a gun-free state, they tell us. But these guys are illegal pot growers, so they don't care too much about whether or not they can't carry guns. They're the ones that the laws don't apply to, that the state still hasn't figured that one out. Anyway, they get hit every once in a while. They get raided. Sometimes they'll get hit in a day and they'll lose $100,000. The cops will come in and raid them, take the pot, take $100,000. But you know what? They're doing such a whopping business at these illegal marijuana stores is that they're up in business in the exact same spot with the exact same security guards selling the pot again, the illegal pot again, making just as much money. So it's not stopping them at all.
1: You mean they have storefronts?
0: Oh, you bet. And right across the street or next to the legal storefronts.
1: Now,
0: wow. A security guard that was being interviewed just a little bit, not a lot, he was asked about this, and he was asked, well, how do these raids hurt you? Doesn't it kind of hurt your business? And he says, hey, man, just look up and down the street. This is going on everywhere around here, and everyone's making a hell of a lot of money. So, folks, when your legislature says legalizing marijuana is the cure-all of illegal drug trafficking, don't kid yourself, because it's just like anything else. It's just like booze, it's just like cigarettes, just like anything else. You tax it enough, and people will find the underground producers to buy it from, and then you're right back to where you were with Elliot Ness, where you've got all of these underground operations going on. And in this day and age, unlike Elliot Ness's age and day, they don't go out and try to get these guys and really

0: increases in revenue if they legalize it. That's what the whole thing is about.
1: Yeah, for sure. Wow.
0: So,
1: well, hey, folks, we're about ready to approach our next break. I want to give our listeners, Sean, you got anything more to say?
0: Nope, fire away.
1: Well, I've got a website. And the way you find it is Dixieland Law Journal. That's the name of it. That's what you'll see when you get up to the front page. So you can do a search for that. Or you can just type in Beecraft Briefs. And that'll bring up the link. You do that in an internet search engine. Hey, folks, we got a break. After this break, we will be back. And we're going to be talking about taxes.
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4: Are you a conservative? Do you consider yourself a liberal? If you find yourself using either of these terms when discussing your political worldview, you may have fallen into a trap. Let me explain. When the president or any elected or appointed official takes his oath of office, he invokes the wrath of God against him if he acts unfaithfully to that oath. Well, this is a serious thing, and so a specific standard is declared. The oath taken declares an allegiance to the Constitution of the United States. The oath does not say, I hereby solemnly promise to be conservative. It does not say, I hereby swear that I will follow what are presently considered to be conservative principles. As you know, these things called conservative principles can vary not only from person to person, but from time to time. And that's the trap. So what's the alternative? Well, we seem to need a fixed standard, don't we? One that isn't slick or squishy, one we can depend on. Happily, it does exist, and it's called the Constitution. It was intended to be a fixed standard and ought to be seen and taught that way. The provisions and principles of the United States Constitution are not so complicated that they have to be left to experts. If they were studied and understood by us all, we could do a much better job of holding our elected representatives accountable to their oaths of office. As an older attorney who has seen the slide away from American and constitutional principles, I am hoping and praying for a return to constitutional understanding and fidelity. This is Michael Anthony Perutka for Institute on the Constitution, bringing you The American View.
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5: She knows a hollow from a double up. She does snapbacks, backsides, shoots the curl. Bethany Hamilton knows everything about surfing. She just didn't know about the shark. 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And now she's ripping it better than ever. So next time life puts a little fear in you, just think of Bethany Hamilton hanging 10 on top of a heavy wave. That's real courage. Pass it on.
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7: I pledge allegiance to the Constitution of the American States United and to the Republic which it created, implementing God's governmental plan for man and asking his blessing for its observance, which will provide liberty and justice for all. 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
1: And good afternoon, folks. 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My website is Beecraft Briefs or Dixieland Law Journal. Use those as search terms. Now, when you get over the front page of my website, go down to taxation. Now, there has not been another website that I've been able to find that has as much historical information posted as mine. Now, that's the reason why I bring this up, and this is the reason why I have posted a lot of legal materials. You know, nobody gets back into the old stuff. You know, you talk to a tax lawyer, or you talk to an accountant, or you talk to somebody else. You know, somebody that's interested in the tax issue, a common American, and everybody wants to turn to the

tax by knowing the history. And so let me explain a little bit of that history. And this is the reason why I think it's so blooming important for people to know something about the old laws. Now, ignoring the problem that on January the 25th of 1913, Philander Knox, Secretary of State, made an inaccurate proclamation of the ratification of the 16th Amendment. Ignore that problem. Now get around to October of 1913, and Congress comes along and passes the first income tax under the 16th Amendment. Well, that was immediately subject to a lawsuit. Bruce Abert comes along and sues. He makes a challenge, just like, years before in 1894, there had been a lawsuit against the 1894 income tax. They went up to the United States Supreme Court, and the Supreme Court held that 1894 act unconstitutional in the Pollock case. Well, now, after the ratification of the 16th Amendment, Bruce Abert's doing the same thing. Except he sues the company in which he was a stockholder in Union Pacific, so he sued him. Hey, I want you to comply with his law. And so that issue went up to the Supreme Court. Now, the Supreme Court comes along and, basically says, the 16th Amendment didn't change the Constitution. It just simply declares something. And in essence, Justice White in the Bruce Abert case says, the income tax got to fall into the excise tax category. And a lot of people have been making the argument, an excise is a privilege tax. And, a privilege tax, an excise tax is an income tax if it is constitutionally and statutorily a privilege tax. Then an alien here in this country doesn't have any, he has no objections. He is subject to a privilege tax. Income earned here in the United States, whether it's a non-resident alien or a resident alien, it's a privilege, and privileges can be taxed. But I just mentioned that in passing. Well, after the Bruce Abert case came out, I know this because, years ago, 20 years ago, more than 20 years ago, I was up at the archives in Washington, D.C. doing research, digging around. They got this nice new archives building up there. And I was digging into, the stuff that, the archives had about the early days of the income tax. And, there's a lot of good material up there. But, besides the stuff that you can get at archives, I think what's important for today's discussion is getting into what happened. After the Bruce Abert decision, Congress comes along and says, they analyze the Bruce Abert case. And then they say, we need to start all over. Now, in the past, what Congress would do is, let's call it the boat tax. Congress passed a tax on boats, foreign-built boats. And that the constitutionality of that went up to the Supreme Court. And after the Supreme Court said, Congress can tax foreign-built yachts, then Congress comes along and amends. And in reference to the boat tax, and in reference to a whole bunch of other taxes, over the years, Congress will, in lieu of that tax, there's hereby imposed this tax. You bring in all these in lieu of features. Now, something is real important in my view, when Congress comes along, instead of passing, if everything was hunky-dory, they would have passed another in lieu of tax after the Supreme Court, just like in the boat tax case. Congress comes along, gets the Supreme Court, says it's constitutional, so they pass. After that decision is rendered, they come along and in lieu of that previously tax imposed, there is hereby imposed.

is this new one? Hey, that's raised some red flags, folks. Why did Congress do that? All these other taxes, booze tax, you know, tax on firearms, tax on wine, tax on, you know, states and gifts, you know, all these other taxes, like I said, in reference to the tax on foreign-built yachts. It was in lieu of. And then, of course, you know, when they have these in lieu of things, you know, they like to slip down into the regulations for these in lieu of taxes. You know, you can read those regulations. Hey, who's subject to the tax is a lot clearer, you know, when you took at these later regulations. But instead of doing the in lieu of in 1916, Congress comes along and repeals the 1913 Act and imposes a brand new tax. And when you take a look at the tax imposed section, it's different. In 1894, there were four people that were imposed section in reference to human beings. Citizens at home, citizens abroad, persons residing in the United States, and persons not residing in the United States but engaged in trade or business there. That's the 1894 Act. And that's exactly how the tax was described to four people that were subject to the 1913 Act. And instead of using that type of language in the tax imposed section of the 1916 Act, now it's a little bit different. Well, the 1916 Act was in effect for about a year. Now, you got to remember,

0: I guarantee you that that's exactly what the Federal Reserve banks did in 1915, 1916, 1917. Hey, you know, we got to get some assets. We're going to create credit in favor of the government. We're going to buy these bonds. And so Congress is looking at big expenditures. So, and because Congress is involved in World War One efforts, in 1917 they come along and, well, we're going to increase the rates. So they came out and the 1916 Act amended the 1916 Act by increasing the rates. Then, after World War One, I think that ended in 1919, really. That's when the armistice was signed. But by 1918, you know, the war had really wound down. But in any event, Congress comes along, and in 1918, they passed the Revenue Act, a new Revenue Act. Now, all these acts are over on my website. You can get these acts off the United States Census Large, posted on the government websites. But the citation for these laws are on my website. Now, the Revenue Act of 1918, passed in 1919, simply again changed the basic format and increased the rates of the income tax that had been imposed in 1916. Now, all the way up through 1926, you know, every 2 years, Congress would come along and amend, pass a new act. So when you're looking at the Revenue Act of 1926, you take a look at it, and that was the tax that was imposed in lieu of the tax imposed by the Revenue Act of 1924. Now, when you go and take a look at the Revenue Act of 1924, the tax imposed section, well, that was the tax imposed in lieu of the tax imposed by the Revenue Act of 1918, passed in 1919. And when you go back to the Revenue Act of 1918, well, you see this in lieu of the tax imposed in 1916 and 1917. So these first years, all the way up until 1926, you know, you take a look at those acts, and there's a pattern to them. That's the first, set of laws that has pattern one for the income tax. And we really only got three patterns, so to speak. And when I say patterns, I mean, there's a structure to all these acts. So between the Revenue Act of 1918 all the way through the Revenue Act of 1926, all the acts are just basically the same. Sections are the same. But things changed in 1928. Now, I know we're getting pretty close to our break, and we'll be discussing this next week. But what I would like to tell our listeners at this point in time, between 1928 all the way up to the 39 Code, a new structure, a new format for the federal income tax was used. If you take a look at the 1939 Internal Revenue Code, that format for the income tax really started with the Revenue Act of 1928. And then, that's one format. And then starting in 1954, what Congress did is here's a way to look at the 1954 code. Imagine cutting up the 1939 code into each sections, just cut out the income tax code. And then take some of those sections and cut up the sections. And then even change the words. And then even shuffle all these pieces of paper that, are cutouts from the 1939 Internal Revenue Code. The reshuffled 1939 Code with word changes, but to mean the same thing, that is the 1954 Code, and the 1954 Code became the 1986 Code, and the reason it became the 1986 Code is just Congress passed a law. Oh, we're hereby changing the 1954 Code to the 1986 Code. Now, next week, we're going to be talking about these subtle little changes are capable of being understood by the average American patriot. Does that make sense, John?
1: It does. And Larry, by the way, why don't you tell our listeners, if it's still available, how to get the CD regarding these old income tax laws and income tax statutes?
0: Well, Sean, your folks could get it from you. I think you have the capability of providing that to your folks. But they can also get it by contacting the people that operate this network, along with a lot of other information. You know, I guarantee if you talk to the lady that turns the bells and whistles on this radio network, call them, and she might be able to give you, you might get a disc, you might get a flash drive, might get a hard drive. She got a lot of information. So we need patriots to have access to legal information so that when, hey, what I've told you right now, most tax lawyers don't even look into the old stuff. Now, certainly, hey, my position is most people who work for the IRS don't even look into the tax laws. They just read publications. But it's real important. Our

0: understand them. At least the structure. And then, you know, changes, the subtle little changes in the structure of these prior versions of tax laws are important. See you next week, folks. See you, Sean.
1: Bye, everybody.
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12: This is Randall Yearout on Leaders. Our government leaders swear an oath to support and defend the Constitution of the United States before they're allowed to exercise the powers of their offices. This oath automatically requires those office holders to act as a check on usurped or abused power among those within any branch of the government. Why is it, then, that when the Congress assumes for itself powers reserved by the Constitution to the states or the people, the President doesn't object with a defense of the Constitution and refuse to execute unlawful legislation? Or when the President creates Soviet-style czars to violate the public rights, why doesn't the Congress speak up? Or when the court begins striking down the laws of the Union states in violation of the public rights and in favor of international norms, why don't the other two branches bring misdemeanor charges against those offending judges? It appears that our leaders in government think that a non-intervention policy on another branch's behavior is more virtuous than executing the oath they took to support and defend the Constitution. James Madison said in Federalist Paper 51 that if men were angels, no government would be necessary, and that if angels were our governors, no Constitution would be necessary. It is necessary, however, and our public officials are proving to us the very reason this is so. The Constitution outlines the restricted powers we, the people, gave to our governors. For our leaders to disobey them is to break the supreme law of the land, which is to be dealt with by impeachment and removal from office. I think the only way to effectively ensure the reinstatement of our American form of law and government is to replace nearly every last congressman with one who will honor his oath.
13: This constitutional message has been brought to you by the members of the Constitution Party. 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

0: money yourself. The federal government are the only ones that can destroy the money, as we are the only ones with the proper facilities to do so.
1: Excuse me, this is a massive recall.
0: We understand that this recall will be hard on U.S. citizens who will have no more money, but we assure you, if you work hard, you will be eventually able to earn it back.
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If you type in common lawyer, I believe that website will come right to the top. As we move through the history of that fomenting, perennially clashing, always on the verge of sparring, that antagonism between the law of the land and the law of the city, and those that promote the one called the law of the city, tyrants, and those that desire to live according to the law of the land, as we move through that history, we'd started back at the settling of the city of Babylon, and we brought it up. Now we're clear up to about 800 A.D., starting a couple of thousand years before the birth of Jesus Christ with the settling of the city of Babylon. One of the most best attested, the most best, just the best is the way to say it, attested events in the recorded history of Adam's race, the settling of the city called Babylon. And it was there at Babylon, during the emperorship of the world's first true emperor, a galoot by the name of Nimrod, a descendant

he turned out to be a SOB, a son of Belial, right down to the ground. One of his uncles, which would have been a brother to his granddad, if I've got this right, his granddad would have been Ham, and Nimrod's great uncle then would have been Shem, a brother to Ham. Shem heard about it. Heard about the goings-on up there, out there, in that town called Babylon. All the perversions that come with total government. The abuses of children and women. And he said something's got to be done if the government in Babylon is not going to deal with this out-of-control man. I must. And tradition says that Shem saw to it that Nimrod was brought to justice, and the consequence of his crimes, the consequence at the hands of Shem, was terminal, with the greatest of prejudice. But there's a lesson in it. Tradition also has it that after he suffered the capital consequence of his crimes, his body was quartered, as the common law then began to say, in cases of treason. And it was shipped around, these pieces of his body, to prove to the world that he was indeed as dead as a doornail. That was all in an effort to see to it that the political hacks of Babylon wouldn't use his disappearance to claim that he is now heavenly and deified. Well, his mother did claim that, Semiramis, and then she claimed, now that he was deified, that he had impregnated her. She was a promiscuous old bat. So she claimed, after she got pregnant, that her pregnancy was the result of her son Nimrod, who now lived in the heavens. He is one of the stars. He had come down in spirit and impregnated her. It gets weirder after that. But maybe you see there the counterfeit. Old Scratch himself, looking ahead, he understood what was going on. He knew what the maker of heaven and earth had planned to do, and he was trying to preempt it with a lie, a counterfeit virgin birth, because God had proclaimed, the true lawgiver, the Creator, had proclaimed in what folk later called the proto-evangelion, the proto-evangelion. That means the proto-first. Ooh, that's the Greek tongue. That means good. And angelion means message. Proto-evangelion, the first mention, the first message of good. Genesis chapter 3:15, evangelion, the New Testament's translated in our English Bibles. Good spell, gospel, the first mention of the gospel. Well, Nimrod and his mother and other of those city law types, they see advantage, political profit in everything that happens. When there's an assassination, as Shem did to Nimrod, because their control, such useful idiots of the evil empire, control by the father of lies, they don't miss a beat, and they use that event to keep going and to build their power. It is, in principle, like the Hydra of the Greeks. You cut off one head and 10 more grow. That's not God's way of destroying evil. Well, nothing wrong with people suffering the consequences of their capital crimes if due process is followed. And tradition doesn't tell us in this case whether or not it was, but I doubt it. Even if men are the worst of scoundrels and criminals, due process must be followed. I recall reading the memoirs of United States Supreme Court Justice Fields. Stephen, I believe, was his name. He had migrated to California in the early days. He was from New England, and a judge from the South that had migrated there. Back about 1850, the animus between men from the North and men from the South had grown ripe and ripe in jail. Got him disbarred. So he decided to run for the state legislature, which was new at that time, and have him impeached. Now, this judge he tried to have impeached was about as
lawless as a judge could be and still get away with it. He hated Fields so much he caught him. This was after he

pistol in the back of his head as he was bent over, pulling wood out of the wood box. And it was this judge. He decided he would either shoot him or intimidate him. He didn't like him. And he heard somebody say something like, "I could blow your brains out right now, if I wanted." And Fields uttered his famous words to this judge. He said, "Well, then shoot and be damned." Well, the judge didn't have the guts. And Fields went to the legislature, didn't get him impeached, came awful close, but did get him transferred to an area up around Mount Shasta where there weren't any white settlers, just grizzly bears, mountain lions, and red men. But he took the proper tact. Due process. There is a process. Our Constitution of the United States provides it to get rid of judges. Well, there's more than one process. Number one, Congress, by a majority vote of both houses, could eliminate any federal judgeship or judge they wanted to. Take away their power. They can eliminate all their jurisdiction part of it. They can, with the stroke of a pen, if they wanted to, get rid of every federal court in the United States except one. One, they don't have the authority, Congress does not have the authority to get rid of the Supreme Court of the United States because it is co-equal in power and authority with them. A different kind of power, but co-equal in authority as the third branch of government. That's the Supreme Court of the United States. But all these other federal judges, appellate judges in the federal courts, district judges, Congress has absolute power over all of them if they want to take it. But the other way to get rid of them is impeach them. Impeach the judge, not get rid of the court. They could eliminate the court, that would get rid of the judge, but they also have the power to impeach judges individually for high crimes and misdemeanors, just as Congress has the power to get rid of the federal court itself and thereby getting rid of the judge they don't like. These methods of due process are not exercised hardly at all anymore. And therefore, as Ben Franklin said, in principle he said this, if we do not follow the common law due process to get rid of officers of government, then the only option we have is assassination, and we don't want that. Why don't we want it? Well, for the same reason that the lesson from the killing of Shem gives us. If there is no due process, the evil empire will use that as an opportunity to build their power, to make a martyr out of such men, like Nimrod. His mother said, "Oh, he's not dead. He went to heaven. He has become a god." Even if a fella dies a natural death, they tell me. I've never been there. Don't care to go, I suppose. But they tell me over in the country of Russia, if you're a faithful Communist Party member, or for years this was true, you had the privilege of going in and seeing the carcass, the embalmed carcass of Stalin and Lenin, one of the two or both, to remind people of his spirit, that it lives on. No, his spirit doesn't live on. The only spirit that lives on is the gumption breath that God gives a man, and that's not his. It's not his spirit. No, it's God's. They tell me also that that champion of statute law and legislation wrote books justifying it, wrote a book called The Theory of Legislation, an Englishman by the name of Jerry

0: bodily remains, as they've been doing in Europe for centuries, bones and teeth. Why, there's a church over in England that keeps the skull of a man in a little cubbyhole in the side of the wall of the inside of the church building. You can open a little wooden door there and pull it out and look at it. Friends, neighbors, and kin, the true lawgiver's way is about life, not the preoccupation with death. Now, what I'm about to say here is a quote. Again, he who never quotes is never quoted is my favorite quote. And this isn't a Bible, but it's John Wayne. John Wayne said, "The best thing to do with death is to walk away from it." Well, that's not what the evil empire wants to do. They want to exploit death and create a mystical impression out of it. No, we're better to remember what it is that God says about it. What does he say? Well, the writer of the Hebrews makes it crystal clear that it is appointed unto man to die once. The translation says once to die. That's too many words. It just says it's appointed that he die once. How many times? Once. Well, so much for reincarnation. And then it says, after that, the judgment. It is appointed unto man to die once, and after that, the judgment. That's it. The simplicity of God's way. And by the way, as my father says, if it's appointed unto man to die once, he is sure that no man ever misses his appointment. That is, his appointment to die. And if the judgment comes afterwards, it behooves a man to be ready, because I don't know when my appointment is, and you don't know when yours is either. It pays to be ready. Well, that's what Alfred the Great thought. Alfred the Great. Now, Alfred the Great, he was king of England during the height of the Viking invasions, but he took a special concern about the folk that were without opportunity to get at the Bible, to know it. And while he was king, the year about 875, most of England, Anglo-Saxons and Celts of different tribes, were illiterate. They couldn't read. This is Brent Allen Winters. He wanted to fix that problem. This is Brent Allen Winters, commonlawyer.com. Stay with us. We'll be right back after this short break here on Liberty Works Radio Network.
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1: 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He ran for state office. 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He failed. He ran for Congress. He lost. He was nominated for Vice President Abraham Lincoln. He lost again. But he knew only those who never tried are the real losers. 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
3: And this is Brent Allen Winters, CommonLawyer.com. And this is the second segment of the hour. We're in a series of unknown number of parts concerning our common law. Our law of the land as it is compared and contrasted with this ever-present antagonist on every continent and in every age. The law of the city, the law of the land versus the law of the city. I hear much talk about government, and I don't suppose it is reasonable to insist that everyone see things just as I see them. But on the other hand, I do believe that we have left our foundations, and because I don't expect everyone to see things as I see them, I still say it's wrong to not see things in their fundamentals and keep our eyes on the fundamentals and the difference between the law of the land and the law of the city. You can't get a whole lot more fundamental than that. You can say, for instance, to be a little more fundamental, to get right back to it. If

there is a fundamentally different law, then you have a different God. Different law, different God. The law of the land is different fundamentally from the law of the city. I listened to a professor from New York University School of Law. He's a comparative law professor of some kind, he says. And I heard him say that our common law is derived substantially from the Roman law. That's what he said. I've heard that kind of tripe all of my life. Well, not all of my life. That's an exaggeration. But all of my grown life, I've heard it ever since I've begun to look into the subject of law. But thankfully, I've heard men of the academic studied stature of this fella, and probably a lot more, that say just the opposite, and then prove why their saying is true. And then I read the court cases, and I discover that the highest courts of our land and of the rest of the English-speaking world say that, including William Blackstone, say that we have never received the law of the city, the civil law, not in America, not in our courts. Our founders only mentioned the Roman and Greek world and what they said as a bad example. They've never used what the Romans and Greeks did and what they said to show what we ought to do. In fact, America is an effort of many people over a few centuries, beginning back in the early 1600s, an effort to

0: The people there have been starving for 70 years and beyond. Can't get it out. The law and the government that goes in place, it is the law of the city, from Rome, by way of Constantinople, and the Orthodox Church, which is the evil empire, along with Rome. It's all about dominating men, and the land gets ignored, whereas the law of the land is about making land productive and not about dominating men, fundamentally. God help us, a point came up about worship of Mary, which is fundamental to Roman religion, law, and government. A terrible, ugly distraction. The Bible's not down on Mary. Mary is a valuable tool to God Himself for the delivering of the Messiah of mankind. But no place in the Bible is the worship or the mediation of Mary ever mentioned. And beyond that, it is the Bible flatly, expressly forbids it. And to tolerate that in your own life is to destroy yourself, to fall into that practice called today Mariolatry. You say, what's that got to do with the common law? Got a lot to do with it. You show me your law, and I'll show you your God. You show me your final arbiter of right and wrong, and I'll show you your God. And then that person's will is law. There are those that want to say the Constitution is law. Nice idea. But from where does it come? Whose will is it? Man's? If that's all I've got to go on, I'm not willing to go there. If there's anything I'm not willing to trust, it's even my own self. I'm a mortal. How much less I'd trust somebody else. I don't want to do that. No, trust the maker of heaven and earth, the true lawgiver. And he doesn't give me any leave. He tells me not to approach anyone else for access to him except his son. And the Virgin Mary is not part of that. Did she give virgin birth? Yes. Did she conceive as a virgin? Yes. The evidence on that point written is clear as crystal. And Augustine explains from the book of Romans why that isn't necessary, and it's said there clearly the way God works and how he can make a straight lick with a crooked stick, namely Mary. And he can make a straight lick with you too, another crooked stick. How does he do that? He's God. He is the lawgiver. He is all-powerful. He has all authority. And fundamental to all true law and government is a correct view of who the lawgiver is and who the mediator is. And the mediator is one. And you cannot approach the lawgiver without the mediator he names. Well, to our subject. We're moving through the history of our common law. It's not that our common law has changed through the centuries, or that it has evolved, or that it has developed. That's not it. No, it has been expressed in different ways at different times. One of the reasons it's expressed in different ways is because there are different languages available. Not until a language has been reduced to writing, it may have been spoken for centuries, but until it's reduced to writing, we're not able, of course, to have the expression of it in that language. The same thing is true of all expressions of law, including the greatest law book ever written, called the Bible. It wasn't available in English for a couple of reasons. For a long time, one of the reasons was English had not been reduced to writing. And then after it had been reduced to writing, the evil empire, by long centuries of manipulation, had excluded the use of English from any of the universities of the world, where men learned how to translate the Bible, learn languages, if there were any to be learned. But Rome had made sure that only Latin be spoken in the universities, and the universities, all of them, in Europe. The university system began in Europe, more particularly in Italy, more precisely at the city of Bologna. That's why we still say things are bologna, no matter how thin you slice them. And the university system, Rome established it at the behest of the Pope of Rome to replace the Bible, to use the code, the Roman code of Justinian, as the final rule of faith and practice. So to get the truth of the written Word of God, the laws of nature's God, as our Declaration of 76 puts it, to get that into the hands of folk took centuries, and circumstances had to allow it. Well, one of those circumstances, as powerful as any, as key as any, was the ambition of this king back in the 9th century, his ambition to get his own tongue, the Anglo-Saxon tongue called English today, into writing. And he did. And as I'd pointed out, the English don't call any of the folk that have held the crown of their country great. Oh, they give them a lot of titles and names, but some of them aren't too flattering, and none of them are great. But Alfred they call great. Alfred the Great. And why? Well, as I'd said, he was on the rack, on a stretch, to get his own spoken tongue English into writing. Why? So that people could read and get the encouragement of the greatest and the final of all law books. They could look at it themselves. Once the tongue they spoke was put to writing, and he and his scribe, a Welshman by the name of Asser, some people say Asher, took the Latin letters, the Latin characters, and adapted them to the sounds of the English Anglo-Saxon tongue. And we use those Latin letters yet today to write our English language. Well, in that day, the Vikings were raiding and burning down the libraries in England, and there were libraries of books, and that upset Alfred. So he established a library in his own court where books would be safer, where he could protect them, and he employed a Irishman by the name of John Scotus Ar Eugena. Now keep in mind that Rome did not have its tentacles on England in that day, or Ireland. These are not Roman bishops, necessarily. They may have been elders and monks, but they weren't Romanist. Contrary to the promotion that Rome has put on, for example, that Patrick was part of the Roman Church, he was not. He knew nothing of the Roman Church. As a matter of personal experience, his father was an elder, but he himself was not a Romanist. How do I know? Because Rome hadn't got its hands upon Scotland, the north of England, and Ireland in his day. Oh, they did later, but not at that time. So Alfred hired this Irishman by the name of, well, he goes by Scotus, John Scotus, because his last name is long and cumbersome. That's what he's called, even yet today. Now this Welshman I'd mentioned a while ago by the name of Asher, Alfred the Great had a hard time prevailing on him to come and help him, so he finally agreed to spend half of each year with Alfred the Great. He had other responsibilities back in Wales. You say, well, Alfred was king, he could make him do anything he wanted. Well, consider, would you want somebody working for you whose heart wasn't in it, whose mind was distracted by responsibilities from back in his home? And besides that, Alfred wasn't king of Wales any more than he was king of Ireland. But these men agreed to help him. I find it of note, though, that Ireland and Wales felt a camaraderie with England even in that early day, a commonness of culture, even of a spoken tongue, not to mention of religion, law, and government, very much alike. Second, another reason, and there were many, but I'm mentioning a few, why the English call Alfred the Great, or the Great One. Alfred further demonstrated his faith and wisdom in his military skill. In the year A.D. 877, he ordered that longships be built to meet the invading Vikings. He is today called the father of the English Navy. Recall, his ancestors were a sea-going, piratical people as well. It wasn't like he wasn't familiar with such things, and the people there in England were familiar with such things. That's how they got to England. They were doing the same thing to the Celts in England that the Danish Vikings, the Danes, were then doing to them. And to push it on back, the Celts, the Scots, the Cornish, the Welsh, the Picts, they had all done the same ugly thing as a piratical people to the Hibernians that were there before them. They were all guilty of attempting genocide on their enemies, and I'm not exaggerating when I say that. They were some sordid, nasty people, all of them, until the book we call the Bible pervaded their countries. And then they went from primarily trying to dominate other people to get what they wanted. They went from dominating them, even eating them. Vicious cannibalism became a part of, as it always does, where Christianity doesn't go. Men eat each other symbolically, then they eat each other economically, dominate each other, and then eventually they'll begin to eat each other physically. Christianity does not teach that we are to eat each other, that we are to dominate each other. The law of God says, no, you dominate the land. You love your neighbor, you don't eat your neighbor. You say, well, that sounds kind of silly and obvious that you would even say that. Well, it's the silly things and the obvious things that men disagree about more than anything else. I've always been amazed to go into court, thought when I got started with such business that I would argue fine points of law. No, that doesn't happen. Seems in many cases the argument is over some obvious fundamental right that the court just doesn't want to allow. Thus, our Maker tells us to focus, never-endingly focus, on the fundamentals. On the fundus. Thus, here we are focusing on the fundamental distinctions between the law of the land and the law of the city. Our common law versus the civil law. Of religion, law, and government, this is Brent Allen Winters. Stay with us. We'll be right back after the short break here on Liberty Works Radio Network.
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2: This is Randall Yearout on Jurisdiction. When the U.S. territories applied for admission into the Union as states, the overarching principle that drove this decision was the desire to determine their own destinies and to be removed from what the U.S. Constitution calls the exclusive legislative jurisdiction of the Congress over the properties owned by the U.S. government. When what is now the state of Washington removed itself from this exclusive jurisdiction, it was required to write its own constitution, which would provide for a representative republican form of government for its citizens, such as the case for every state which joined our Union. Today, our U.S. government officials and bureaucrats have lost sight of this fact, and now want to reassert exclusive legislative jurisdiction over the states and turn them into administrative subdivisions as though we were territories again. Sorry, U.S. government, but the Constitution says you don't have that authority. And Americans are beginning to realize that our founders intended for the individual states to either succeed or fail based on their own laws and policies. If the people don't like the way a particular state operates, they can move to another one where they do. The way our federal government operates today, the entire nation either succeeds or fails based on the policies of 535 legislators in Washington, D.C. And from what we can see from its history of failed social policies, I don't think these guys could pour sand out of a boot if the directions were written on the heel. We need to replace the socialist mindset in Washington, D.C. and our state governments with a restored American view of law and government.
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4: The Bible, an idol? This is Ken Ham, author of the groundbreaking new book on millennials, Ready to Return. Sometimes other Christians accuse us of making the Bible an idol because we take its teachings on things like creation and marriage seriously. But submitting ourselves and our thinking to God's word is not idolatry. Jesus, when he was on earth, submitted to God's word in everything. Since Christ was perfect and we're supposed to follow his example, it can't be sinful to submit ourselves to God's word. And Scripture makes it clear that we're not just supposed to read it, but obey the Bible. And this obedience has no expiration date. God's word is just as true today as it was yesterday and will be tomorrow. We don't worship the Bible, we obey it. We worship God through our obedience to it.
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7: This is Brent, Brent Allen Winters, CommonLawyer.com. This is the third and final segment of the hour. Coming to you from the hinterlands of the Wabash River Valley, this is a Common Lawyer comments concerning our common law, our law of the land as it is compared and contrasted with this ever-present antagonist on every continent and in every age, the law of the city. You can find my books at Amazon.com. Just type in my name, Brent Allen Winters, and they'll come up. Along with the book, the comparative law text you'll see there, Excellence of the Common Law, you'll see a half a dozen other books available, last time I looked anyway. Excellence of the Common Law is there, comparative law text, comparing and contrasting the law of the land with the law of the city. From the inception of the law of the land at the settling of the city of Babylon, right on through on every continent and in every age, comparing and contrasting it with the law of the city, right on through to the United States, unpacking our experience here as one of the handful of common law countries on the faces of our earth. And then also a book called Our Constitution and Declaration of 76, a Common Lawyer Comments, Clause by Clause and Blow by Blow. And then also a booklet about our common law right to remain silent, its history, and how it came to the forefront to be a part of our Constitution of the United States, that it is a protected responsibility of a man or a woman to have governance over their tongue, self-governance, freedom to do so, called the right to remain silent, which is the flip side of that coin called personal responsibility to govern your tongue, the right to speak, and the right to remain silent. Then also a booklet of about 100 pages concerning jury duty, from whence has the jury come, and how is it supposed to work, this unique feature of our common law, the jury. It doesn't exist anywhere else in the world, except in common law countries. And then also a book called The Militia of the Several States, Our Constitution's Answer to Its Enemies, Foreign and Domestic. It is a booklet unpacking the meaning of the four militia clauses of our United States Constitution, therefore, of which the well-known Second Amendment is the last one, but the four militia clauses of our Constitution work together, dovetailing, mutually undergirding one each the other. You can find those books at Amazon.com. And if you visit the website, you can find a few more resources that are available there and how you can obtain them, including the good book, A Common Lawyer Translates and Annotates from the Original Tongues, the Bible, translates the Bible, over 13,000 footnotes throughout the 66 books of the Bible, detailed headnotes to each of the Bible's 66 books, and now over 100 appendices of major themes woven throughout the warp and the woof of the Bible. And those appendices are detailed. You can obtain that. Learn how to obtain it at www.commonlawyer.com. Available also there at commonlawyer.com is 30 hours of presentations concerning Magna Carta. I made these on the 800th anniversary of Magna Carta at the behest of a friend, and I found that people are interested in it. They're audio, presentations, about 30 hours, moving through Magna Carta, a clause at a time, beginning at the beginning, and moving through the document, clause by clause, blow by blow, till the end. Magna Carta of the year 1215, June the 15th, is one of the solid stepping stones in the history of our common law. When I say solid, I mean it is one of the solid expressions of it. There are many others, some not so well known. That one is well known. Well, back to the history of our common law, talking about that fella named King Alfred, and also called the Great King Alfred the Great. He demonstrated his faith and wisdom in his military skill. Today is called the father of the English Navy, and the reason being the British Navy, I should say, because he ordered the building of longships in the year 877, that the coast of Britain would be protected against the marauders, the pirates, the Vikings mostly, that were the Danes. Well, these Vikings would land, and Alfred, King Alfred, having ordered the building of ships, he then placed upon these ships seamen and appointed them to watch for invaders from the sea. Well, these Danes had invaded, and they were spending the winter in England at a place called Exeter. Well, Alfred surrounded them, shut them up within the walls of that town, and laid siege to it. He then gave orders to his sailors to blockade the English coast, keeping the Danes from getting any supplies by sea. And then Alfred the Great's sailors encountered 120 Viking warships full of armed men coming to help the besieged Danish fleet at Exeter. Well, because Alfred had built a navy, it didn't work so well. Then the next year, the year 878 A.D., after a short peace, the Danes attacked and took a place called Chippenham, England, where Alfred and his men were observing Christmas. And they took, these Danes did, took most of the Anglo-Saxons under King Alfred prisoners of war, and only Alfred and a small band of men got away. And during this time, while in disguise, one of the more popular stories in lore concerning King Alfred, ostensibly, occurred. Now here he was, King of England, and he was in disguise, and he was a beggar, or posing as a beggar, and he asked if he could stay in a cowherder's wife's house. And she and her husband said, yes, you can stay here, you do a little work, we'll let you stay. Well, the cowherder's wife asked him, as she went out and tended to the chickens, asked him if he would watch the cakes she was cooking in the hearth. He was sitting over in the corner, mending his clothes, the rags he lived in. She said, you watch these and don't let them burn. He agreed he could do that much. Well, he got busy mending his bow. She came back in the house and smelled her cakes burning, him not paying any attention, and she rebuked him. Of course, she didn't know he was King of England, and this rebuke is recorded in the writings of Asher, the Welsh scribe that worked with Alfred. The name of the book Asher wrote about the year 888 A.D. is The Life of King Alfred. And according to Asher, when this cowherder's wife saw that King Alfred had let the biscuits burn, she said this, can thee mind the cakes, man, and dozen ye see 'em burn? I'm bound these eat 'em vast enough, as soon as it is your turn. As simple as that story is, it's the one that people remember the most. How it got that way, I don't know, but that's the way Asher tells it. Well, later that same year, the year 878, the same year he burnt the biscuits, or let them burn, King Alfred the Great won a clear victory at a place called Edington, after which the Danish Vikings submitted to the treaty presented to them called the Treaty of Wedmore, wherein the Christian King Alfred successfully proposed to the pagan king of the Danes. Guthrum was his name. And King Alfred proposed to this Danish king and about 30 of his chiefs terms of surrender. And here were the terms. King Alfred had them cornered. He had driven them back from he was in hiding in Wales, drove them clear back to the east side of the island, had them surrounded along the coast, and he gave them terms of surrender. And here they are. He said, accept Christian baptism in England or go back to pagan Scandinavia in shame and disgrace. Well, these Danish pirates, called Vikings, decided to stay in England. That was in the year 878. Then in the year 896, just about 3 years before King Alfred's death, he moved to strengthen the Anglo-Saxon navy, directing the design of more and better longships. Soon his action paid off in victory at sea, cutting off Danish ships 23 miles from London. But as a matter of history, Alfred is perhaps best of all remembered for his affirmation of our common law, and he compiled what he called Alfred's Dom Book. Dom is the old Anglo-Saxon word for doom or judgment, or sometimes just book, but it has to do with judgment, doom, irreversible doom. Well, that's what doom is. Historians of the day, it contained laws from the Bible, especially Exodus 21 through 23. It contained Jesus Christ's Sermon on the Mountain, called the Sermon on the Mount. It further contained Acts 15, common law first principles, some judicial forms, and criminal penalties. He applied, says Francis Nigel Lee, a barrister from South Africa. He writes that King Alfred applied all the energy of his mind to the difficult problems of government. And the basis of King Alfred's book of laws, called Dooms, came from the already established laws of Kent, Mercia, and Wessex. And all of these places blended the Moses Code, the Code of Moses, with the Christian principles of Celto-British law, coupled with Anglo-Saxon, that is, Old Germanic customs. And King Alfred is perhaps best known because of his compilation of these laws. The laws of Alfred, says Francis Nigel Lee, continually amplified by his successors, grew into that body of customary law which was administered as the common law by the shire and the hundred courts of England. Later on, he says, under the laws of St. Edward the Confessor, Edward being the last of the Anglo-Saxon Christian kings of England, the laws of Edward the Confessor, the Norman kings later undertook to respect after their 1066 invasion and conquest of England and hegemony over Britain. Out of that, with much dexterity by feudal lawyers, our common law emerged in its substantial modern form, anyway, and Magna Carta, of course, then confirmed it, reached back to Anglo-Saxon England and confirmed it in the year 1215. Now, since most of the people of England, the Anglo-Saxons, were still illiterate in the year 875 A.D., trials were of necessity then oral and open to the eyes and ears of all, giving historical explanation for the oral and open American trials. We still conduct our trials orally, not on paper, in secret. And this is one of the great features of our common law, distinguishing it from the law of the city and providing its strength. In that sense, King Alfred, in that place, in the Midlands, implemented the shires, which became the counties, the shires, the hundreds, which became the townships, and the tithings, which were the precincts, the smaller jural entities we still have under different names in our counties in America today. And King Alfred had inherited this idea from earlier Christian kings of southwest England, namely, and foremost, a king named Ina, spelled I-N-A. Alfred reinforced his expression of the common law, his laws of Alfred, from his own reading and his own study of the Bible. It is refreshing in the extreme and earthy, right down to the ground, to read his writing. And it becomes abundantly apparent when you read his writings that he's thinking it all through himself as he reads the Bible. No fancy theology, no highfalutin scholasticism, not a hint of it. Just Alfred, thinking hard and deep. No squirreliness, but always concretely. He says, for instance, what holds up a country? What carries it? The wagon box. What does the wagon box set on, he says? The axle tree. And what good is an axle tree without not one but two wheels? One wheel is the Bible, the other is the obedience to it. This is Brent Allen Winters, CommonLawyer.com. Join us again next time, at the same time, here on Liberty Works Radio Network.
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3: Reacting to the Republican cave-in on the shutdown of the government and the defunding of Obamacare, Rush Limbaugh, in a 9-minute diatribe on his radio show, which was republished by WorldNet Daily, complained bitterly that Republicans had been hoodwinked by various political tricks played by Democrats and by the media. Hoodwinked? Really? Seriously, Rush, do you think the Republicans were hoodwinked into abandoning their ostensible purpose of defunding Obamacare? And do you think they were hoodwinked into voting to increase the already staggering debt limit so that both parties can continue their immoral, unconstitutional destruction of American government, the American economy, and the American culture? Do you really think they somehow misread the Constitution, somehow seeing a phantom sentence or a phantom clause in Article 1, Section 8 that authorized them to legislate regarding health care? Is it really likely that this is all some mistake and given a chance to do it all over, the Republican Party would vote and act differently? We don't think so, Rush. Isn't it more likely that those who have been hoodwinked are those who put their trust in the Republican Party and the godless conservative movement? And isn't it beyond time to return to the true American view of law and government, acknowledging the Creator God as the supreme judge of the universe and the written Constitution as the supreme law of the land? This is Michael Anthony Perutka for Institute on the Constitution, bringing you the American view.
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1: Welcome to Institute on the Constitution Radio. This is Pastor David Whitney, and it is a blessing to be able to come with you by means of radio to discuss the liberty and freedom that our founding fathers have established for us. Thomas Jefferson said, "Anyone who desires to be ignorant and free desires what never was and never will be." And so I'm glad that you're listening, because we are seeking at Institute on the Constitution to educate Americans all over our nation to understand the vision of our founding fathers, and the bedrock of liberty is the law of God. And any law created and any structure created that violates the law of God is not liberty, it is tyranny. God, being the sovereign ruler of the universe, is also the sovereign ruler of every nation, and nations must submit themselves to the law of God or suffer the consequences of God's wrath upon them as a nation. We have been discussing the subsequent amendments to the Bill of Rights, particularly focused right now on the 14th Amendment, and how the 14th Amendment was an attempt to change our form of government from a republic, where there was separation between the powers of the federal government and the powers of the state government, to another system of government in which the states were subservient to the federal government, basically political subdivisions of the federal government having no powers of their own. We're talking about the drafting of the 14th Amendment by the committee called the Joint Committee on Reconstruction, that was seen by people of that day as the Revolutionary Tribunal. In other words, people saw what they were attempting to do, and they recognized they were attempting to destroy our system of government and replace it with a revolutionary system of government. John Bingham, who was a representative from Ohio, as a member of the Joint Committee on Reconstruction, he was the one who was the primary drafter of Section 1 of the 14th Amendment. His attempt here was to use the Privileges and Immunity Clause that would state that no state shall make or enforce any law which shall abridge those privileges and immunities of the citizens of the United States. Now, Bingham specifically stated that in this amendment, he was not changing the Constitution. That was in the debates itself. Later on, 10 years later, he claimed he was changing it. So we really don't know what his intentions were. Was he lying the first time when he was saying that he was not seeking to change the Constitution, or was he lying the second time when he said he was seeking? We're not sure, but we do know that the response to the attempt to redefine our freedom and redefine our structure of government was met with a very clear response by the Supreme Court. The Supreme Court made it very clear that any attempt to change our form of government through the phrases of the 14th Amendment was invalid. In other words, they functioned as they are supposed to, as a check upon the power of the legislature, and they would not permit the legislature to change our form of government. However, in subsequent years, the Supreme Court, particularly the Warren Court in the 50s and the 60s, changed that, going back to a redefinition of our form of government, that the states are really subservient to the federal government, and that the federal government's rulings govern the states, and that the Bill of Rights, the first 10 amendments, are imposed upon the individual states. And this has been the definition and the interpretation of the Supreme Court only in our era. That is, only in the Warren Court era. The Supreme Court, following in the Reconstruction days, did not seek to redefine it. It has only been in our day that that redefinition has taken place. The result of that redefinition means that now the states are beholden to the federal government, and that the federal government now has been given the right, or we should say the power, to control the states on each level. So you take the First Amendment. Why is it that schools are told that they cannot read the Bible when our founding fathers very clearly commanded the schools to read the Bible? As a matter of fact, Thomas Jefferson, who many people who are anti-Christians look to as their hero, when he was president of these United States, he actually requested and received permission from the Congress to give the first congressional printing of the Bible. For this one reason, he wanted two books in every classroom. And as the president of the United States, he was also head of the schools in Washington, D.C. And he said every classroom in Washington, D.C. must have at least two vitally important textbooks. One would be the Bible, because it was to be read and studied. The second would be the hymn book, because the hymns praising God were to be sung in the classroom. So obviously, our founding fathers, Thomas Jefferson and others, they did not want to see a godless classroom such as we have in our public school systems today. They wanted the Word of God read. They wanted praises to God sung. What has happened since then? How is it that the schools today are told that, oh, not only can't you read the Bible, you can't even have a Bible in the classroom, and teachers are often told you can't even have a Bible on your desk because that might possibly influence the children. The Supreme Court said the Ten Commandments cannot appear on the courtroom, on the wall of the classroom, because those students might see and venerate those words and even actually obey those words. Things like thou shalt not murder. Oh, heaven forbid that the children learn thou shalt not murder in our public schools. We want them to murder. You know, the idiocy of what's taking place today is a complete rejection of what our founding fathers said. The states have the right to establish religion, and a local government has the right, therefore, to teach and to instruct children in public education in the Bible. That is part of the structure that our founding fathers operated under. It was a given. What has happened since then is a misinterpretation of the Constitution and a twisting of actually what the 14th Amendment says to force the states, and not only the state governments, but then the local governments, for instance, the school board, to also abide by the First Amendment, that the First Amendment places a restriction on them when it was never intended to do so. And that is very clearly stated by our founding fathers. Well, it was a decision called Adamson in 1947. Justice Frankfurter rightly stated, in accordance with our founding fathers, that the Due Process Clause of the 14th Amendment is not authoritatively formulated in the Constitution. Therefore, it does not give judges a license to mean anything they want it to mean. Unfortunately, his admonition in 1947 was ignored, and Justice Black, who wrote a dissenting opinion there in that particular case, began to smooth the way for the Warren Court, which turned it upside down and established, instead of the freedom of the states, it established the states in chains. Well, the shift we have seen in the 20th century to our present day is that the Bill of Rights has now been interpreted as restrictions on the state governments by way of the 14th Amendment Due Process Clause, and that the wall of separation completely disappears and the federal government has absolute power over the states, completely contrary to our founders' design. And our founders warned us against this because they said, if you give unrestricted power to the federal government, what you will have in the end is tyranny. No one will have any freedom, and that's exactly what we are seeing taking place in our own day, as our freedoms are stripped away piece by piece by piece. Well, the reason evildoers have been able to get away with this is that most Americans do not understand the Constitution. They do not understand the worldview of our founding fathers on law and government, and therefore they do not know how to hold their elected officials accountable to the standard of our founding fathers. And that's why we at Institute on the Constitution are committed to teaching these truths across America. I pray that you will take advantage of the opportunities and that you will go to our website, look at the information there, order a host kit for yourself so that you can not only teach yourself and your family, but your church. We have many churches around the nation that are taking this as a course, perhaps doing it Sunday morning for a class that's offered in the church, or perhaps in the middle of the week as a course that's offered to their congregation, because Christians need to understand, if we don't stand up and defend our freedom of religion, we can be certain of one thing. The current powers that be are aiming at removing our religious freedom. Consider what has happened in California. There, the governor has signed into law a bill that says it is illegal, it is against the law to speak anything critical of homosexuality. That includes, of course, what is spoken from the pulpit. So a pastor who preaches on Romans 1 or Leviticus 18 is breaking the quote-unquote law of the state of California, which is completely ludicrous. And yet Americans today don't realize, Christians particularly, that their freedoms are going to disappear if they do not stand up to defend them. And so we at Institute on the Constitution invite you to be part of a great movement of people who are taking back our constitutional republic. This is Pastor David Whitney with Institute on the Constitution Radio. We invite you to listen to our shows and go to our website, iotconline.com.

Welcome to Institute on the Constitution Radio. This is Pastor David Whitney, and it's a great honor to be with you because to talk about the things that are so important in our land and what has taken place in the destruction of our constitutional republic is essential, because if we're going to rebuild the foundations, we have to start right there at the foundations. And the foundations are the foundational documents. Every American citizen ought to understand the Declaration of Independence, the Constitution, the Bill of Rights, and the subsequent amendments. And that's why we offer our course, Institute on the Constitution. You could order a host kit to use in your family, to use hopefully in your church or in your community at our website, iotconline.com. We've been speaking in this series about the Bill of Rights, which, as we have clearly delineated, is the restriction upon the federal government, preventing the federal government from doing certain things and prohibiting them from going essentially outside a set of walls that surround their activities and their powers. And that was the first 10 amendments. As we have begun looking at the subsequent amendments, particularly the 13th, 14th, and we'll look briefly at the 15th Amendment, these were designed to undo that restriction that was limited to the federal government and place the Bill of Rights and make the Bill of Rights forced upon the states. Now, there was quite a debate in Congress when those amendments were being considered, because people understood that if you were to make the restriction no longer just the federal government, but instead the restriction was on the state governments, you have changed our form of government. See, our government was a balanced system where there were checks and balance were between the state government and the federal government. Well, if you break down that process and the states no longer have a check on the federal power, what happens? The federal power grows like an octopus and begins to control everything. And that's exactly what we have seen take place since the war between the states and the following 150 years. We were talking about the 14th Amendment and those who were part of ratifying it and putting it together. And yet its danger, the danger it contained, was actually prevented because the system worked at that point in time. You see, the Supreme Court functioned at that point in history in its proper role as a check upon the radical purposes of destroying our constitutional republic, destroying what should be called states' powers, that is, the powers granted by our system of government to the states, and the powers therefore restricted that the federal government could not become involved with. The 10th Amendment, that the powers not delegated to the United States by the Constitution, nor prohibited by it to the states, are reserved to the states respectively or to the people. That is, anything not listed in the Constitution therefore is off limits to the federal government, yet it is in the power of the state government or the individuals. Well, the Supreme Court understood this, and they very clearly ruled early on, after the ratification of the 14th Amendment, they ruled that the proper role of the 14th Amendment was only to restrict the federal government, not the states' governments. It preserved states' powers according to the design of our founding fathers. Now, the Warren Court, however, and that's the court that Earl Warren was Chief Justice of from 1953 to 1969, the Warren Court undid this protection, and it returned to that radical agenda of expanding federal power enormously and crushing the state's powers by breaking down that wall that was designed by our founding fathers to prevent that exact thing from taking place. You see, our founders understood the need to prevent a monopoly in government from taking place, because if you do not have freedom to choose what form of government you are under, what system of government you are under, then you are basically a slave of the state. And that's exactly what was designed by those who wanted to undo our constitutional republic and basically construct a socialist centralized government where centralized government is all powerful, centralized government is involved in every aspect of your life, and there is freedom for no one except, of course, those tyrants at the top of the heap. What took place in our own era of the Warren Court turning this on its head unleashed a host of federal invasion into what were the powers granted to state governments. This, of course, has led to really changing everything in our form of government and destroying the kind of constitutional checks on power
of the federal government. You see, if we do not have those checks in place, what has happened is our Constitution no longer protects us because it's not being respected, it's not being followed by those who are in power. And that's what we have today, which is why we need to train millions of Americans to understand the Constitution, understand the Founding Fathers' vision for our nation as they established it. That could be recovered if we, the people, understand our form of government bequeathed to us by our Founding Fathers, and if we, the people, insist that our elected representatives uphold that original vision and return to that original vision, and if they will not return to it, then we, the people, must replace them from their seat of power, putting people into that position who will uphold their oath of office. Kind of one of the precursors to that Warren Court was a Supreme Court Justice Vinson, after World War II, said this. Listen closely to this quote and see if you can understand what he's talking about. Justice Vinson said, "Nothing is more certain in modern society than the principle that there are no absolutes." Here's a Supreme Court justice saying there are no absolutes. Oddly enough, he's also saying nothing is more certain, i.e., nothing is more absolute than the fact that there are no absolutes. His statement on its face is irrational and illogical, but his thinking, unfortunately, has infected much of our culture. Many people today believe there are no absolutes, and you ask them, "Oh, is that an absolute truth that you hold to, that there are no absolutes?" And oftentimes they don't logically see the error of their ways, and they'll say, "Oh yes, that's absolutely true, there are no absolutes," not recognizing that they are self-contradictory in that very statement. Another example, more recent example of how this idiocy pervades the Supreme Court is the Lawrence v. Texas case of last year that

0: people hold to this idiotic view, particularly that people use words to express this idiotic view, because the words themselves mean nothing. If there are no absolutes, words do not mean anything but whatever you want them to mean. So why even try to express your point of view in words, as Supreme Court justices are notorious for doing in many, many lengthy opinions? Why publish their opinions at all if words have no meaning? You see, once you take away the absolutes of God's law, God's word, the Bible, what you are left with is absolute chaos, confusion, and ultimately anarchy. Because if there is no right and there is no wrong, then the police cannot arrest anyone, no one should be in prison, and obviously no judge should sit on a bench to determine what's right and wrong if there is no right and wrong. And yet that's what the Supreme Court has said before the Warren Court, all the way through the Warren Court, all the way up to our day. And that is brought to destruction in our nation like none other. You see, if there is no absolutes, all we have is chaos and anarchy. There are no laws, there is nothing right, and there is nothing wrong. And that's what we see taking place. Why abortion? Why abortion for thousands of years due to the Judeo-Christian influence, due to the law of God understood by both the Jews from the Old Testament and the Christians from the Old and New Testament. That was an absolute standard. You must not kill an unborn child. Well, how is it that the Supreme Court in 1973 could say, we're going to throw all that out? Well, they believe that they had a right to determine what's right or wrong. Because there are no absolutes, they themselves come up with, oddly enough, a set of absolutes. The absolute right of a woman to kill her unborn child anytime she chooses, right up including the point at which that child is born. So these arrogant and idiotic, and I use that word in its original sense, someone so self-possessed and so on, so arrogant in themselves that they determine for others what is right and wrong, even though they claim that they alone have that true understanding of what is right and wrong. Well, this destruction has taken place long enough. We, the people, must understand our founders' vision. We must rebuild the foundation of our constitutional republic. This is Pastor David Whitney with Institute on the Constitution Radio. Come back and hear our next show. Thank you.
1: During the past 2 years, we have witnessed the destruction of the American system of government on a scale and with a scope that is breathtaking. The regime that has seized control of the central government in Washington has seized control of the central government in Washington, D.C. has engaged in bold and blatant lawbreaking granted by exceeding the authority granted by the policies of the United States. Now, while this statement may sound harsh, a few examples suffice to illustrate this.

0: Sure, legend has done the auto backing insurance and health business speculate. We may basically far-fetch to speculate that the other crises find that, like the other crises which the world has created in a range way, and manipulated crises that have been arranged or manipulated toward the end of its government, take your mistake. Maybe we should pay close attention to the words of the president. Maybe we should pay close attention to the words of the president's chief of staff, Rahm Emanuel, who said this.
1: You never want a serious crisis, not but what you do things. What I mean by that is could not be able to do things that you think you could not do before.
0: Here's the president's revealing advisor. Here's that president's principal advisor, his chief of staff, blatantly admitting other crisis situations, people which by their nature are victimization, people, death, destruction, dislocation, and manipulated so that those in authority manipulated so that those and authority can get away with what they couldn't get away with otherwise, because they know it isn't constitutional way with it, because they know it is unconstitutional that it presents the liable needed and a serious crisis provides the needed excuse to stop and stretch to speculate that this is such a stretch of speculating lead to creational mentalities would lead to the creation of a crisis, as well as the manipulation of series of serious crises, convenient series of serious crises, help Barack Obama and Mr. Emanuel to help Barack Obama and those of the reports to illegally take over the banks and the insurance companies, all without constitution and hospitals, all without constitutional authority. But the guest legislation has been approved. This is from the Constitution, bringing you a report. This is from the Constitution, bringing you the American dream.
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4: This is Randall Year out on leaders. Swear an oath to support our government leaders to swear an oath to support and defend the Constitution of the United States before they're allowed to exercise the powers of their office. Requires this oath automatically requires those officers or their deputies to share on using those within any branch of the government among those within any branch of the government that when the Congress assumes for itself powers reserved by the Constitution to the states or the people, the president doesn't object with the defense of the Constitution and refuse to execute unlawful legislation. Or when the president creates Soviet-style czars to violate the public rights, why doesn't the Congress speak up? Or when the court begins striking down the laws of the Union states in violation of the public rights and in favor of international norms, why don't the other two branches bring misdemeanor charges against those offending judges? It appears that our leaders in government think that a non-intervention policy on another branch's behavior is more virtuous than executing the oath they took to support and defend the Constitution. James Madison said in Federalist Paper 51 that if men were angels, no government would be necessary, and that if angels were our governors, no Constitution would be necessary. Our Constitution is necessary, however, and our public officials are proving to us the very reason this is so. The Constitution outlines the restricted powers we, the people, gave to our governors. For our leaders to disobey them is to break the supreme law of the land, which is to be dealt with by impeachment and removal from office. I think the only way to effectively ensure the reinstatement of our American form of law and government is to replace nearly every last congressman with one who will honor his oath.
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1: Anyone who desires to be ignorant and free desires what never was and never will be. Let me quote Thomas Jefferson again. Anyone who desires to be ignorant and free desires what never was and never will be. When Jefferson, the principal author of the Declaration of Independence, wrote these words, he was expressing a truth that relatively few Americans appreciate today. You see, an elected or appointed official is required to take an oath to defend the Constitution of both his state and the United States. His job, then, is to follow his oath. Fair enough, but what if he doesn't know what the Constitution says? How can he do his job? And what about the rest of us? What is our job? As citizens of our state or of these United States, our job is to hold him accountable to his oath of office. But how can we do this if we don't know what the Constitution says or what it means? If we don't know the rules, then how can we tell if they are being followed? If we don't know these essential elements of citizenship, what used to be called civics, then it's kind of difficult to object to things like unconstitutional wars or unconstitutional bailouts or the ratification of trade agreements that rob us not only of American jobs, but also of American sovereignty. It's kind of hard to raise an intelligent argument against unconstitutional sobriety checks or even torture tactics if we don't know the rules and the principles on which they are based. In short, if we are ignorant, it's not long before we won't be free. This has been Michael Anthony Peruca for Institute on the Constitution, bringing you the American view.
2: Welcome to Institute on the Constitution Radio. This is Pastor David Whitney of Cornerstone Evangelical Free Church, and I am privileged to come to you and speak with you about our precious Bill of Rights, and then we're studying the 10 amendments that followed those Bill of Rights and the changes that they have wrought in our system of government. Last time we were speaking about the 14th Amendment, and that is one of the most significant amendments in terms of turning away from the constitutional republic given to us by our founding fathers. It, along with the 13th and the 15th, each one included a phrase that was an enormous change for our federal system of government. The change was in this phrase: Congress shall have power to enforce this article by appropriate legislation. Both the 13th, 14th, and 15th contain that phrase, and it enormously expanded Congress's power on the federal level in a way that really was beyond the scope or the design of our founding fathers. We're going to move on to the 16th Amendment, and actually, the 16th Amendment is a far more controversial amendment than most people would assume. It is what we call the Income Tax Amendment. It is 43 years after the 15th Amendment was ratified. 1913, the 16th Amendment supposedly was ratified, because there is a great deal of debate, and I've read some credible research that would show that there were chicanery going on behind the scenes in the states, and so that actual ratification in sufficient number of states for the 16th to be fully ratified constitutionally did not take place. But if we were to even grant that, okay, it was ratified and it did become part of our system of government, the question is, what did the 16th Amendment actually mean? What change did it actually make in our form of government? You see, the Constitution clearly states that there's only one kind of constitutional tax that is available for the federal government. The federal government cannot tax people directly, according to the Constitution. It can only tax the states, and then the states

service about the 16th Amendment are completely different from the explanation of the amendment given by President William Howard Taft in the message I just quoted from in a joint session of Congress there on June 16th. And the president's message is published in the Congressional Record so it's available for anyone to read June 16th, the year 1909. And he the constitutionality of his proposed corporate income tax, which was passed in that same 1909 session of Congress. So the amendment did not authorize any income tax directly upon U.S. citizens. And the reason why is they understood the Constitution forbade such direct taxes, that is, a capitation tax. We need to understand a few basic facts about the economic and political issues in America during those latter years of the 1800s and how each of those led up to the creation of the 16th Amendment. You see, in the years following the end of the war between the states, there was a great expansion of economic and industrial activity in the nation. This resulted in the concentration of power in the management of corporations, and the concentration of power was further increased by joining together of corporations involved in the same line of business to form organizations which were called trusts. And those trusts began to dominate the areas of business of their member corporations. Each trust had a management with a central control over the corporations and the trust, which eliminated all competition and enabled those corporations to exploit the public by means of trust monopolies that were created to actually fleece the public. These were the circumstances behind the creation of the 16th Amendment. So the economic abuses of these so-called

illegal every contract combination in form of trust or otherwise, or conspiracy in restraint of trade or commerce among the several states or the foreign nations. And this also included criminal penalties for those violating that law's provision. Then, just a few years later, in 1894, Congress enacted an income tax law that imposed a tax on the income of corporations, not of individuals. And the legality of that law was immediately challenged in the court, and the issue was decided in the following year, 1895, in the case of Pollock versus Farmer Loan Trust Company. The United States Supreme Court in that decision was very favorable to big business in general, the court was, but they ruled that the law was unconstitutional for a very unusual reason. The court ruled that the law was unconstitutional because it posed a tax on income derived from property. As for example, rents from real estate or profits from the operation of a factory. The court reasoned this way, that any tax upon property, when the source of the income was from property, imposes a federal tax burden on the property itself, which is forbidden by the Constitution. Very interesting reasoning. The court ruled that any tax on property, like any tax upon an individual citizen, what is called a capitation tax, is actually a direct tax in the constitutional sense. And a federal direct tax is allowed by the Constitution to be imposed only on the governments of the individual states of the Union. In other words, the federal government cannot tax individuals, and the court was saying the federal government cannot even tax directly corporations. It can only tax states, and then the states choose how to raise that money, which they are going to then pay to the federal government. Now, the amount of the tax on each state government is determined by apportioning, that is, by dividing the total amount of the direct tax among the state governments to be collected from all the states in proportion to the population of each state. In other words, that federal tax has to be

excise tax, whatever tax they choose. Now, there have only been 5 direct federal taxes in the history of the Republic. The last one was imposed in 1862, the war between the states, you'll recall. And the Constitution, this is Section 9 of Article 1, contains a list of actions that are forbidden to the Congress. And in that list, Clause 4 states, no capitation or direct tax shall be laid unless in proportion to the census or enumeration herein before directed to be taken. Very clearly in the Constitution, no direct tax was permitted upon the citizens of these United States, only a federal tax upon the states themselves, which they and then would raise from their respective citizens in a way that that state itself chose. So the 16th Amendment has been grossly misinterpreted and misunderstood because people have not known the history of it. This is Pastor David Whitney with the Institute on the Constitution Radio. Join us next time for our next show as we continue to discuss the 16th Amendment and visit our website, iotconline.com.

Welcome back to the Institute on the Constitution Radio. This is Pastor David Whitney, and it's a pleasure to be with you, to be with people who care about their country and desire to learn about our form of government. We've been studying the Bill of Rights and then the subsequent amendments to the Bill of Rights, and at this point in time, we're in the discussion of perhaps one of the most controversial amendments, the 16th Amendment. As I was sharing in the previous show, what has happened is most people do not know the history behind the formation of the 16th Amendment. No part of the Constitution can contradict another part of the Constitution, and the 16th Amendment, as we study the history and the development that led to it, we understand that those who proposed it and those who ratified it had no intention to violate the constitutional prohibition upon the federal government from having any form of direct tax upon the citizens of the individual states. We know that because Article 1, Section 9 of the Constitution lists actions that are forbidden to Congress. In that list, Clause 4 says, "No capitation or other direct tax shall be laid unless in proportion to the census or enumeration herein before directed to be taken." Black's Law Dictionary tells us that capitation tax is a tax or imposition on the person, in other words, a direct tax. So the Constitution prohibits the federal government from taxing people directly on their earnings. And this provision clearly forbids any federal direct tax unless it is apportioned among the state governments in proportion to their population of each state as required in Article 1, Section 2, Clause 3. So the whole purpose of the 16th Amendment has been misunderstood. You see, the United States Supreme Court in 1913 in a decision, the case called Stratton Independence v. Halbert, they explained that the income tax is an excise tax imposed on activities involving the exercise of a government-granted privilege. So the Supreme Court said in that decision that income, that is to the average person, is not the subject on which a tax can be imposed, rather that income is merely the measurement for determining the amount of tax. A little bit confusing there, but you need to understand what the Supreme Court was saying is the Constitution clearly says no direct taxes upon the individual. Only direct tax upon individual is permissible to those who are non-resident aliens. That is, someone living here in the United States that's not a citizen and therefore does not have the protections of the Constitution. For a non-resident alien, they have no rights under our Constitution. They are given a federal privilege, being allowed to work, to invest, to do business here, and even enter the country. All those are privileges granted to them by the federal government. Citizens do not have those privileges granted to us. We have the right to do these things, to work and earn wages. We have the right to do these things without the federal government's permission. So the decision of the U.S. Supreme Court in the case Brushaber v. Union Pacific Railroad, this is 1916, is also a cornerstone decision, and it's relied upon by the IRS because they claim it establishes the constitutionality of a direct income tax upon citizens of these United States. And that case involved the withholding monies accrued to a non-resident alien, not to citizens. In other words, the non-resident alien could have themselves directly taxed by the federal government, but not citizens. In that case, if you go back and study it, clearly delineates those two positions, whether you are a citizen or whether you are a non-resident alien. It's interesting to note that nothing in the court's decision there, Brushaber, exposes this fact. It is in the decision the court made very clear that there are two limitations in the application of direct federal taxes, that those were not repealed by the 16th Amendment, and they're still in the Constitution. They still prohibit imposing the income tax directly on a citizen, and the court decision did not change that one bit. Again, in 1916, the U.S. Supreme Court, in a case Stanton v. Baltic Mining, held that the 16th Amendment, get this now, the Supreme Court said this, the 16th Amendment created no new powers of taxation. In other words, the 16th Amendment is not in contradiction with Article 1 of the Constitution. It doesn't change what is constitutionally permissible for the federal government to do in terms of taxation. Another case, 2 years later, the Supreme Court, 1918, Peck and Company v. Lowe, the court also explained the limiting application of the 16th Amendment. Note what the court said. The 16th Amendment does not extend the power of taxation to new or accepted subjects. Neither can the tax be sustained as a tax on the person.
measured by income. Such a tax would be by nature a capitation rather than an excise tax. The court clearly understood that the 16th Amendment, to be properly understood and applied, cannot be a tax directly upon individual citizens of the United States. They can tax non-resident aliens, and they can tax other situations such as corporations, but they cannot directly tax individuals. It's interesting to note that the IRS, in their own Treasury decision, number 2313, which is a notification bulletin that they would send out to Internal Revenue collectors, it acknowledges that the Braschaber case involved the withholding of tax on monies accrued to non-resident aliens only, but not to citizens, because if it was upon citizens, then it would be in direct violation of the United States Constitution, Article 1, Section 9, Clause 4. Now, the interesting thing is that the 1040 form that the IRS uses is to be used for reporting income of non-resident alien individuals. However, the big lie that has been spread, that has been believed by most Americans, is that the constitutional limitations on the imposition of direct taxes on individuals was changed by the 16th Amendment. It was not, and the Supreme Court decisions show that that is the case. The IRS's own Treasury decision, number 2313, also indicates that. So most Americans have believed the lie that somehow our Constitution was changed and the limitations of the federal government directly taxing individuals was changed by the 16th Amendment. It was not. The 16th Amendment did not authorize income tax directly upon citizens of the United States. That Braschaber court exposed this lie when it explained that the 16th Amendment states that the tax authorized by the amendment must be laid without apportionment. Now, the Constitution requires that all direct taxes must be apportioned among the states. So obviously, the 16th Amendment cannot be calling for what Article 1 calls illegal for the federal government to be doing. So that form of tax cannot stand the constitutional test. No direct tax on a citizen of the states directly. The court actually stated that the income tax is constitutional only as an indirect tax in the nature of an excise, and therefore the income tax is an excise tax imposed on activities involved in the exercise of government-granted privileges, such as the activities of a corporation or the activities of a non-resident alien working and doing business here in our country. You see, income is the measurement for determining the amount of the tax for such corporations or for such non-resident aliens, but not for individual citizens of these United States. In 1895, the Pollock decision of the U.S. Supreme Court effectively prevented the enactment of any new corporation income tax until 1909, during the administration of William Howard Taft. President Taft had been elected on the trust buster kind of platform that obligated him to enact legislation that would prohibit the existence of these trusts that were in their monopoly, were creating great hardship on the people. Taft wanted to get access to corporations' business records through the government taxing power in order to uncover any corporation abuses of the public and any secret violations of the Sherman Antitrust Act. That was the whole purpose originally of the 16th Amendment. And so President Taft's June 16, 1909 message to a joint session of Congress, he called for a bill to impose a tax of only 2% on the income of corporations, and he described his proposed corporation income tax bill as being, quote, law involved in the Pollock decision of the U.S. Supreme Court, wherein the law was ruled to be unconstitutional. So they were kind of fighting, basically, with the Supreme Court on this issue. President Taft considered it unlikely that the court would be willing to reverse the Pollock decision. Therefore, in order to assure the constitutionality of an income tax on corporations, he proposed a constitutional amendment that would override the crux of the Pollock decision and thereby assure the constitutionality of his newly proposed 1909 Corporation Income Tax Act. So it's easy to understand how simply the wording of President Taft's proposed 16th Amendment overrode the U.S. Supreme Court's ruling in the Pollock case. The Pollock ruling stated that income could not be taxed if the source of the income was property. The 16th Amendment states Congress shall have the power to lay and collect taxes on incomes from whatever source derived, including property, without apportionment among the several states. Well, this is Pastor David Whitney with Institute on the Constitution Radio talking about our amendments to the Constitution and how

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8: With all the finger-pointing between Democrats and Republicans over the shutdown of the national government, we've constantly heard that our government is broken, and of course each party blames the other for causing the damage. Well, this got me to wondering, is the system really broken as we're being told? Or is our present godless system of government simply working the way a godless system works? This leads back to the question that won't go away. What is the function of civil government? And the answer is more simple than you think. Since civil government is ordained by God in order to protect God-given rights, then the function of civil government is to obey God and enforce God's law, period. It is not the role of civil government to house, feed, clothe, educate, or give health care to anybody. Or, by the way, to operate a panda cam at the National Zoo. So aren't we just reaping the whirlwind we deserve when we ignore the limits that God has placed on civil government? You see, when God's law is ignored, chaos ensues. And if you understand the American view of law and government, doesn't this whole mess demonstrate with a vengeance the political and spiritual bankruptcy of the Republican Party? During the entire debate over Obamacare, have you heard any Republican make the legal argument that to tax anyone for the health care of another exceeds not only the God-ordained jurisdiction of civil government, but the clear language of Article 1 and Section 8 of the Constitution? I haven't. This is Michael Anthony Perutka for Institute on the Constitution, bringing you The American View.
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9: 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This is Ken Ham, a guest on radio and TV on the Bible's authority and reliability. A year ago this month, the US Supreme Court stopped just short of redefining marriage across America. Now, the court issued two historic rulings in support of same-sex marriage, including allowing same-sex couples to receive federal benefits. See, the justices who voted in support of these rulings decided not to uphold the definition of marriage America has always embraced. But you know, the Founding Fathers didn't create the definition of marriage. The first marriage is found in Genesis, between Adam and Eve. The Creator is the only one who can determine what marriage really is, and He told us. What's more, Christ affirmed this definition. From the beginning of creation, God revealed that marriage is one man and one woman, regardless of what the courts say.
10: What else does the Bible say about marriage? 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You'll be encouraged at answersingenesis.org.
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8: Last week, a nice lady knocked on my door and said she was from the Census Bureau and could she talk to me? Since I was talking on the cell phone at the time, I asked her to wait just a minute while I finished. After a moment, I greeted her at my front door and asked what she might want. She told me her name. Let's call her Kathy. And she told me her job was to determine how many people had lived in this house on April 1st of this year. Because I didn't know what else she might want to ask or find out, I asked her to walk with me down the driveway so we could speak out in the public street, which she agreed to do. When we got to the street, she opened up what looked like about a 6-page document, which appeared to have many blank lines and spaces. What's all that? I asked. Oh, there's a lot of questions we're supposed to ask, Kathy answered very nicely, but a lot of people don't like answering them, she volunteered. Are they required to answer them? I asked. Kathy shrugged. I'm not really sure, she answered in a voice and manner which made me believe her. But this time I was thinking she seemed to be a very nice, honest, middle-aged mom who was just trying to make a few dollars by working part-time for the census. This impression was enforced by a glance at her car, parked at the end of my driveway, a well-worn, inexpensive domestic model which looked like it was about 8 or 9 years old, and also by the way she was dressed, which was decent, but not all that fancy. She seemed to read my mind as I was taking this in. I'm just trying to make some money to keep old Betsy going, she remarked as she pointed to the old car. Well, we're all just trying to get along these days, I commiserated. How long have you been working for the census? I was now curious. About a month now, she said. Did they give you training about the questions you would ask and about their purpose? I asked. A little bit, she answered shyly and a little awkwardly. Did they have you read the Constitution? No, they didn't. And I could tell she was now feeling a little more awkward. Have you ever read the Constitution of the United States? I asked as nicely as I could. Well, maybe a long time ago in school, she offered. Ma'am, you seem like a nice lady, and I mean you no offense, but can I ask, do you know what the Constitution says about the census, what its lawful purpose is? I think it has something to do with your congressman, she offered a little sheepishly. It was becoming more clear to me that she really was a nice and mannerly person, but was becoming somewhat embarrassed. Well, you're partly right, I said. There are really two purposes for the census. Every 10 years, the Constitution authorizes that the citizenry be counted so as to determine the appropriate apportionment of representatives in Congress, and also for the purpose of determining the proper amount of constitutional taxation. I then asked her if she was aware that the organization she works for regularly runs commercials urging people to reply to the census so that they and their communities will get their, quote, fair share of government handouts. I asked her to consider whether these commercials, obviously paid for by our tax dollars, were promoting a use for the census that was not authorized by the Constitution. Kathy offered the opinion that most of what happens in Washington, D.C. is corrupt, and these misstatements in the Census Bureau commercials seem to fit right into that pattern. We talked candidly and politely for a few more minutes, during which I offered the opinion that Kathy seemed like a nice and honest and decent person who was, regrettably, acting in a way that made her complicit in the government's lying and corruption. When she nodded her assent to this thought, I went so far as to suggest that she might consider resigning from an organization that she believed to be corrupt and perhaps find another line of work, more honest work, that she could do to keep old Betsy running. Kathy sighed wistfully and said that she would think about it, and I offered to pray for her. So what's your first official question for me? I asked after a pause. Well, would you tell me the number of people who lived here on April 1st of 2010? Sure, I said, and I told her the number. She wrote it down on the form. Anything else? Well, I guess that's all I need to know. All I should really ask, she said simply. God bless you, Kathy, I said, and started back up the drive. I am praying for Kathy and all the Kathys who are caught in a bind and faced with a tough decision. And I can appreciate how she feels. A number of years ago, after much soul-searching, I finally resigned from a position I held with the United States Department of Health and Human Services. You see, I read the Constitution, and I came to the conclusion that literally nothing that my job description called for was authorized by Article 1, Section 8 of that document. So I came face-to-face with the ugly thought that I was a part of a vast criminal conspiracy known as the Medicare program. I finally resigned. It wasn't easy to give up the paycheck, but I'm glad I did it. And I hope this is helpful. This is Michael Anthony Peruca for Institute on the Constitution, bringing you The American View.
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8: In all this bailout business, there is a common underlying but unspoken premise The premise is that government, civil government, can actually do something to improve the economic vitality of the country. Here's the bad news.

0: management, staff, sponsors, or supporters of the station you're listening to. They happen to be my views, and well, for the next hour, they're going to be the views of Russ Dizdar, who we've had on before many times, talking about the spiritual battle, which is the basis of the political and cultural and ideological battle that most people talk about. And yet, of course, what the real problem facing America, the world today, is the spiritual battle. Hi, Russ. How are you doing tonight?
1: Doing very good, Dr. Stan. Good to be with you again, and it was great to see you at Peak and Peak, and but glad to be here tonight.
0: Well, we certainly, this was at Colorado Springs when we were speaking there, and Russ was there. I've got a chance to meet him. He's much younger than I anticipated, but of course, he certainly is a very forceful voice in this whole spiritual battle, trying to get people to understand that if we look at everything from a political or ideological point of view, so many things just don't make sense. Once you understand their powerful spiritual forces working behind the scenes, everything begins to make sense, and we begin to see that we're living in a prophetic time, and we're actually seeing prophecy unfolding before our very eyes. Certainly, we're told in Isaiah 17 about the destruction of Damascus. Damascus has been there well over 3,000 years. It's never been destroyed. It's parts of it, large segments of the suburbs have been destroyed, and I think, well, I can't say for certain, but I certainly suspect that before the current conflict is over, Damascus will be in ruins, just as we were told thousands of years ago. But Russ, you pick up the story, your view of what's going on today.
1: Sure, thank you. We agree with you there. I mean, this is amazing in the Middle East, what's happening, and the volatile nature of that Middle East, and how much more is going to happen there, and prophecies. We have 1,000 prophecies in Scripture, probably over 500 fulfilled, and another close to that yet to be. And again, with the accuracy that we see from the hand of God, so many things that have been fulfilled and are being fulfilled, and just pointing to that Middle East. But it all comes back to that spiritual warfare, Dr. Stan, that you talked about. It all begins with that, the fall of the human race and what we're going through now. And I was talking with some friends earlier today and mentioned to them that if we just look at the world right now, shooting at the Capitol Hill today, the shooter in the Navy Yard, the volatile nature of the Middle East, the cultural decline, and we look at tens of thousands of people experiencing spiritual visitations, some call sleep paralysis, just the moral decadence, all the things that are happening. If we just sat back and thought of it in physical terms, it really seems like a crazy world. We don't understand it. We don't know why it's going. People are praying for, you know, hoping that there's some kind of hope out there. But there's a spiritual battle. There's agenda. We know about the dark side. We know about demonic presence. But Satan is real. That dark side is real. The Bible unveils not only his presence, but how he works, his methods. But the biggest thing to understand is the agenda. There is a global agenda of the dark side, and this is now being played out, that there's going to be this development of chaos and anarchy and destabilization, with the ultimate goal of bringing in this final demonically, satanically inspired political, economic, military system. And we're very close to all of that breaking out, I think. And I think that that's, when we look at biblical prophecy, we can see what Jesus said about the end of days, what biblical prophecy in Daniel says.
0: And I think people have to understand there's all sorts of violence and murders and, I mean, genocide going on in Africa, but our attention is still primarily focused on the area around Israel, around the Holy Land. Why? Because that is where the center of history is, according to God's plan. Okay, Rush, you go right ahead.
1: Sure, and then with all of this that is going on right now, we know that, I mean, God has a plan, and that is working right now in the world. God is at work in the world, but I think what we're seeing

0: their quest for a 1,000-year Reich, their quest to build a super race of godmen, a master race, was a spiritually given concept. Their concept of wiping out of all of Israel and anyone else that would be in the way and just annihilating. So we see that it was spiritual, dark side, revelation, power, workings that guided them. I visited the Hall of the Dead, what's called Valhalla, the Himmler castle where rituals were done. Even Colonel Michael Aquino went there and did the Vadelsberg working, a very dark summoning of demon powers. This castle was going to be the, they call it the center of the world. This is where the dark powers would be raised, where Nazi generals would be given what they believed superior insight from these entities to rule the world. Now, from there, Dr. Stan, we went to Poland, to Auschwitz. And we've seen all the pictures, and we've seen all of the slides, and yet we go there to walk the streets. We go to the barracks, you know, the one where we see in Corrie ten Boom's movie or Schindler's List. We went into the gas chamber areas to where the ovens were, and it's unreal to see that all of that from 70 years ago where so many people were just annihilated. It was like a factory that just simply annihilated humanity. There's 900 other camps, too. And I look at this and I say...
1: Hold that thought, sure? Chris. We'll be back in just a moment here. Well, this is Dr. Stan, and certainly our guest is Russ Dizdar. He's just back from Germany, taking a trip over there, as they analyzed what they went through the Nazi movement. Now, the Nazi movement was a very successful movement. It was a spiritual movement aimed at bringing about a 1,000-year Reich, and there were a lot of people who were just taken in by this. Germany was going to change the world. Germany was going to reform the world. There was going to be this super race of people. They were going to do away with the Jews, and basically, of course, in their process of doing away with the Jews, why they were instrumental in helping to establish this the Jewish homeland, which had been prophesied 2,000 years ago. And then, of course, they go to Auschwitz. There were so many Jews were killed, and this was simply one of the centers. I mean, I've heard all the arguments, oh, well, maybe they only killed a 500,000 Jews or 750,000 Jews. Basically, I've talked to John Loftus, who had a security clearance three levels above top secret. He talked about the 2 million Jews who were actually killed in Belarus. 2 million Jews. You never heard about that. And basically, of course, so much of what happened there, I talked to John. I said, do you really think they really killed six million Jews? He said, look, I think they killed a lot more than that. I think that's a low number. People have a difficult time understanding the horror that existed under Adolf Hitler. But even a harder time understanding the spirits of forces that energized the Nazi movement, or the fact that certainly the vast majority of the Nazi war criminals escaped to South America in something called the Rat Line, R-A-T. The Rat Line, you can read about it on the internet, and certainly all the evidence is that Adolf Hitler escaped as well. And most of what we think we know about that era isn't true. Why? Because our reality is shaped by those who control the media and largely determine what we think and believe. That's why we need to break free and be able to think independently and understand the spiritual forces that energize the Nazi movement. And those same forces are at work in America today. Come right ahead to us.
0: And that's what I agree with. That's the point. What we've seen in the past was not just a historical thing, a physical thing, just the Battle of Nations. It was a spiritually driven development and all of the destruction that came from that. And you're absolutely right about that same spiritual presence, same dark side, is now on a global scale developing the same principles. Whether you look at transhumanism or the underground satanic ritual abuse, whether you look into the ufology, you look into all these, or the old occultism even now, they're all looking for the same thing, somehow to alter humanity and make it a God-man or an evolution to godhood development, somehow to look for another new world order, the same premise, and it's all spiritually driven. Back then, dark side spirits guided them, and I call it charged, that is, demonically charged ideology politically. And that's what we have here now. It's not just socialism. It's not just political, you know, battlings that go back and forth. There's really a kind of charged ideology that has been developing and embedding itself all around the world. I listened to a speech by Russia's Mr. Putin not too long ago, and he spoke at this at a meeting of globalist leaders around the world and journalists. And I remember him talking about all the troubles in the world right now, and he says these words then. Everybody's afraid. Everybody's afraid. Therefore, we must build a global security force. And that's buying right into the chaos that will push a new order, that will demand the kind of controls. We're in the midst of that. We're in a spiritual battle on a global scale, but it does come back down to the personal, where we see shooters at the Navy Yard, at the Capitol today, where we see bizarre occurrences and the new levels of drugs in the popular music industry and so forth. That's what the Bible predicted. There would be an outpouring of demonic presence, demonic guidance, demonic engagement with humanity as never before. And in the midst of all of this, the news still is that Jesus has the answer in salvation, his power, his grace, his might. This is the answer to all of this. But there is a reason why we see the world, you know, sliding, you know, so downward, Dr. Stanton. It's because of that real presence of dark side, demonic, satanic, operative in the world. And we can expect more, but we can also know that God has his sovereign purpose and plan, that there will be a day in which the Lord Jesus Christ returns. And

0: message to continue for so long, Dr. Stan?
1: Well, we simply we present the same message over and over again under different auspices, different versions of it, but that is the recurrent theme, and what a privilege it is to have a voice at a time like this. Go right ahead, Russ.
0: And then I think from the meetings there, I wanted to mention, too, that a few months back, one of our guys, Tom Dunn, and I, we got an open door, and I really felt it was by God's hand. In New York City, they had the transhumanist meeting here months back. Dr. Ray Kurzweil, most of the top scientists and technological inventors and physicists, they were all going to be in New York at the transhumanist meeting called the 2045. Now, we got into that meeting, and we listened to the speeches. We listened to, you know, talk with many people in the crowd. We listened as scientist after scientist discussed their version of developing immortality, that they would eventually arrive at building a kind of a technologically guided avatar body, and that somehow they would be able to grab a hold of human consciousness and download it, and that we could continue to live, and eventually their goal by 2045 they would actually obtain immortality. But Dr. Stan, when I listened for 2 days to the top scientists, physicists, geneticists, inventors, I realized that the top echelon of the world didn't know how to define the nature of humanity, did not know how to define the human spirit or what we really are on the inside. Their quest to conquer death and to somehow get our, you know, immortality, I sat there in the crowd of people questing for this, realizing that in Christ, I've already been given that gift of eternal life. I talked to people in the crowd and asked them, in between sessions of the scientists, well, what about Jesus and what he said at the graveside of Lazarus before he raised him from the dead? He said that if anybody believed in him, that he was the resurrection of the life. If anybody believed in him, though they die, yet shall they live. And he raised Lazarus from the dead. And some of the people, again, scientifically minded, technologically minded, they were amazed that I even brought this up. It was as if I wasn't supposed, like, saying the name Jesus was taboo. One man said, Russ, you can say God, but don't say Jesus. It was kind of astounding to me because they're sitting there feeling as if they are grasping the cutting edge of all technology and that they're at the edge of history to where history somehow, they're going to be the ones to create immortality, and they couldn't even define it. And they didn't want Jesus to be in the picture, just like no room in the inn 2,000 years ago. But we continue to share, we continue to talk.

0: And I think that's part of what, you know, getting out the message and sharing with anybody and everybody, scientists and physicists and geneticists. I mean, these are the kind of guys that were there in Nazi Germany, the scientists, the cutting-edge geneticists, but they were being drawn into a spiritual quest. And Dr. Stan, on the stage in New York at the 2045 meeting, global-class scientists and technicians were on the stage, and then right after them, Hindu gurus, Russian cosmists, others who would then begin to tell the crowd that the gods in the heavenlies and the godmen of the past are desiring humanity to reach immortality, and that they, these supernatural beings, would help the scientists reach immortality. I was, on the one hand, stunned that the crowds that came to listen to scientists would then, on the same stage, within the same day, listen to the gurus and to these theosophists and others describe how the ancient gods are coming back to help them reach immortality and to help the scientists. It was an amazing, unbelievable combination of top science and top demonic deception joined. It was an amazing development in New York City that is captivating many around the world.
1: Well, you see, Russ, and I'm sure you know this, but they're looking for something. They know there's something out there. Because basically it's not simply if you disbelieve in the God of the Bible, you believe in nothing. You will believe in almost anything. And basically there's this transition stage from believing in God to atheism. And then there's the next step, of course, that is accepting the supernatural or this idea that there's this force out there you can get in touch with without realizing this is a satanic force. There's only really two forces in the world. There's the force of the God that we worship, and the other force. It is a supernatural force. It's a very powerful force. It influences and controls the hearts of countless hundreds of millions of people throughout the world today. But you can never tell when one of these scientists is going to have a personal experience. I mean, more and more people are turning to our Lord Jesus Christ and really having a supernatural experience. And we'll be back in just a moment with Russ Dizdar here at Radio Liberty. This is Dr. Stan, I guess, as Russ Dizdar, and really, suddenly, it's not surprising to me at all that these scientists and brilliant people looking for answers, but they've never really heard the promises of Christianity, and most of them are too proud to get down on their knees and ask for Christ to come into their life, and since they don't believe in him, but they're searching for something, and our job and your job is certainly to get that information out there in any way you can reach them, whether through personal contact, or certainly with the radio. You never know who's listening to the radio, whose life may be transformed simply by hearing one program, Mind program, perhaps Fred Joyce or by Noah Hutchings, or the myriad of other people out there utilizing the airwaves to spread the gospel. We never know who we're reaching, but of course it's all in God's hands. Go right ahead, Russ.
0: Sure. And then, you know, as we look at the ancient past, in the sense 70, 75 years ago, the Nazis, what occurred, what we need to know now is that today, what they did there, the spirits and the demonic realm behind them, as you said, has gone worldwide. That development we see in the New Age movement, we see in the underground movement of what we've dealt with for 35 years, the satanic ritual abuse. And their goal of developing super soldiers and looking to the future of a new order. Now, when we look at the transhumanists, we see again empty hearts searching to make an answer for death, an answer for immortality, and that without God and that promise of the dark side that they would become gods. Well, then we drop back one more step, Dr. Stan, into what's happened today. Another what they first said was a shooter at Capitol Hill. Now they're not sure whether the person shot first. She's now dead. We don't know the story for sure on her. Just a couple of weeks ago, the Navy Yard shooter. And here, after the shootings, we have a man that told a number of people for days that he's hearing voices in his head. And we're hearing more and more stories like this, whether that's Holmes or Jerry.

0: shooters. And we're going to say again, because of working with program shooters and assassins and knowing what that you know, what that project was about and is about, we're going to see more of that. There is going to be more of that happening around our nation. I think we'll hear about it more and more in Europe. The concern of the dark side development, as we have been sharing in conferences, the rituals that we've dealt with. We're now doing a conference here locally on satanic and all occult crimes. We're having law enforcement friends that we know that are involved in working with us to unveil more of that. I just want to, again, give the report on the underside of what's happening, kind of like below the surface of society, that dark rituals, summoning dark powers, in our estimation, is broader than any time we've ever seen, and more of that is coming. And we can, and the church can expect in ministry that more demonized people, more people needing help, more people coming out of bizarre, you know, stories of what's happened to them and where they've been taken. We're going to see more of that come as the next year unfolds before us. And I'm afraid, and don't like to bear the news, but I think we're going to see more of the shooter and anarchy-oriented things that we've been seeing in this whole last year that has just alarmed many and have caused new controls and laws.
1: Hold that thought. Hold that thought. We'll be back in just a moment. Well, this is Dr. Stan, and certainly our guest is Russ Dizdar, and so he's on the front lines of this battle, as are we. And basically, he's saying he thinks that we're going to see a lot more in the way of violence. Apparently, there was a shooting in Washington, D.C. today, another shooting. And but basically, Russ is saying that he thinks in this coming year, we're going to see a lot more of things that it's so difficult to explain, but much more violence, much more, certainly, reaction here in the United States. And I really think that's absolutely true. I think that the America we have known is never going to be seen again. Basically, when I was growing up, why, violence, there weren't a lot of people going around shooting other people, but I think we're going to see more and more of this, because as a nation, we've lost our soul, and more people certainly on psychotropic drugs. Everyone on psychotropic drugs is a potential homicidal maniac, because certainly these drugs change their perspective, and it may only be maybe 1 or 2% of the people on these drugs become homicidal, but they are, and they can create and do terrible things. And if you go certainly and you look at all these people who are committing these terrible crimes, they're almost all on psychotropic drugs. But you go right ahead, Russ.
0: And to mention the drug aspect, again, we look at biblical prophecy in the book of Revelation, and there is a clear picture that in the future, when God calls on a global scale people to repent, they won't turn away from the demon worship. They won't turn away from what we know as the Greek word pharmakon, a drug-based but yet spiritually connected use of drugs, as it was in the ancient days. And here's what's happening, and we can look at this now, and we know this is going to be happening more, not just meth and the meth labs that are across the nation, but new designer drugs, whether the devil's breath drug from South America coming up, or the new Molly, or just varieties of the new ecstasy. We're seeing that thousands of kids are gathering at large concerts and large parties, and amazingly, we're seeing an arrogance of the satanic theme, luciferic theme, ritual themes on the stages by what are considered the world's top musicians and singers, and it's amazing to me that all of that is bypassed for the love of music, for the love of just fun, and yet it's beating the same drum. Demonic presence is involved. The signs and symbols of darker occultism is involved. Even globalism. And then there's a sense of arrogance concerning it, and their opposition to God, their love of just sheer hedonism with the drug Molly. So when we look at this now, families, we're going to have to watch our junior hires. We're going to have to watch what influences, and we're going to have to really look more than ever at the music industry, the lyrics, who we're letting our kids sing, listen to as far as the singers, so many of them on the kinds of drugs that are called gateway drugs, drugs that open doors to demonic presence, and that allow demonic presence to come in and bring influence. And this now, you know, on a global class, of course, with the music industry, millions of younger people in our local neighborhoods, in our local concerts that we're seeing coming into the here in Cleveland and other places. I mean, just an unbelievable connection between the hedonism, the drugs, and the demonic agenda. And kids coming out of this, well, you know, whether just altered on a sexual basis, altered because of the drug-induced state from this new drug, well, not really new, but the drug Molly that thousands and thousands are taking. So many are just experimenting, willing to take anything. And this tells me, Dr. Stan, that again, among the young, among 12-year-olds to 22-year-olds, college students, that there is a great hunger for something, that there's a great emptiness in their life, and the message that God loves them, that God knows who they are, that God knows what they've been through, that Jesus has a love for them, a presence for them, a power for them, life. And I want to say this, has the meaning. So many of the kids just partying till they puke and partying until they fall over and or even lose their lives because there's nothing else. They don't trust politicians. They don't trust politics. They don't like what they see in the upper generations. So it's just a free-for-all. And so believers, more than ever, we have to ramp up all that we're doing to take a message. Most of these folks I'm talking about, whether in the scientific world, the young people in the drug world, by the millions, simply don't know the answer. They've not really been engaged with the gospel.
1: Hold that thought. This is Dr. Stan. I guess Russ Tisdar. Our telephone number is 1-888-24-LIBERTY, 1-888-24-LIBERTY, 1-888-24-LIBERTY, or here in the Central Coast of California at 464-8295. And we're looking at a whole generation we're losing.

Well, this is Dr. Stan. I guess Russ is Dar. We're simply talking about the challenge for our young people today. And very hard. I'm glad I'm not growing up at this time. Suddenly, because they've taken God and prayer and beliefs and absolutes out of our schools and told our young people that they're going to have to determine what's right and wrong on their foundation, and certainly what a 10, 12, 14, 16, even 20-year-old can really determine what's right and wrong. We need a set of moral standards. We need to realize that there is a God, and we're answerable to that God, and that's why we should do what's proper. But of course, this is not what they're being taught in schools, and people don't understand that they intentionally took God and prayer and the Ten Commandments out of our schools. This was done because, of course, the Supreme Court was under the control of the Masons, from 1941 to 1971. The Masons controlled the Supreme Court in majorities of 5-4 to 6-3. In other words, they controlled it totally, and they basically, of course, then changed intentionally and purposely, changed the moral fabric of our society. Well, of course, now the vast majority of the people there on the Supreme Court are certainly Catholic. I don't know one Protestant on the Supreme Court. I think that certainly the majority are Catholic, and unfortunately, many of these have a different association. Certainly, Chief Justice Roberts, if you look into his background, he works very closely with the homosexual movement. He represents them. He helps them rewrite laws and analyze the laws to their benefit.

0: all by dark side spiritual design. The dark side has an agenda. It goes all the way to Armageddon, Revelation 19:19. And so this quest, this dark side quest, or Revelation 12, where we have the mention that the dragon, the Satan, this picture of his huge presence coming, seeks to lead the whole world astray. So the biblical revelation gives the answer. It is dark side presence seeking globalism. It will bring mass deception. And if a person's vulnerable, if they don't know, they can be sucked into the counterfeit spirituality. And here's the bottom line. Counterfeit spirituality never leads you to Christ, never leads you to forgiveness, never leads you to the gift of God in Christ, and never leads you to a relationship with God. It preoccupies. The dark side loves to masquerade and preoccupy people, give them things, allow them to have things, and make them even feel superior for a time, just like the Nazis. They had abilities. They were growing in those abilities. But the principle is, deception always leads to destruction and the loss of life and the loss of eternal life. So this is why we would encourage, even providentially tonight, those listening, that maybe you've been embracing, well, you say spirituality. I once embraced spirituality when I was into occultism, when I tried to be a Buddhist. I wasn't raised in a church. I didn't know the answer until one person came to me and boldly, clearly told me about Jesus. He's alive. He loves me. He'll come into my life, change my life. 38 years ago, Dr. Stan, when Christ came into my life, that's what changed everything. I know what forgiveness is. I know what it is to know God, His presence and power. And that's what Jesus and the Spirit of God is summoning all individuals listening, that you can come. The Bible says, whosoever calls on the name of the Lord shall be saved. You can come to Christ. You can experience His love and forgiveness and His presence coming into your life. So if there's a searcher, if there's a scientist looking and wanting to search honestly, go to the Gospel of John. Read for yourself. Let God speak to you, and you're going to find the invitation in there how you can come to know Christ and His power.
1: Okay, well, let's go to Mike, who's calling us from Scotts Valley. Hi, Mike. Do you have a question or comment for our guest?
2: Yeah, I wanted to thank Russ for being on tonight. Russ, I wanted to know, you mentioned something about training or seminars. Do you actually equip people and disciple people in the knowledge of the Lord Jesus Christ to deal with the spiritual battle?
0: Absolutely. As a matter of fact, Mike, thanks for calling and asking that. On the website, shatterthedarkness.net, on the left-hand side, if you scroll down a little bit, it says free courses. All the courses we've taught here locally, there's over 500 hours of training materials and courses, absolutely free for anybody. Been downloaded all over the world, about 6 million downloads in 120 countries, spiritual warfare training, anything I've talked about. We have training already. We have live courses late Monday night, late Tuesday night, and we're putting on our own conference here locally in November. But you can get all that information on the website, and all of those training courses you'll find out are free, and just hundreds of hours of materials for you.
1: Okay, Mike, I hope you'll go there and that you can utilize the information. But basically, we need to reach as many people as we can in the time allotted to us. And sometimes we need a little help, and certainly Russ has done an excellent job of putting together the information that will help you to reach others. Anything else, Mike?
2: Well, you periodically remind us about how the change has taken place in the churches of lack of true discipleship and
1: right, we've got a real problem, but certainly there is a network of people out across this country. And you know, I'm just feel a privilege to have an opportunity to sometimes work with them. Basically, I met Russ at a meeting in Colorado Springs a couple of months ago, when, of all things, I was invited to give a talk there along with about 20 other Christians. But these were the Christian theologians. These were the people who really, I mean, Chuck Missler was there, and so many of the people that, you know, we look up to who are on the front lines of this battle, and certainly Russ was there as well, and other people, Doug Woodward, a frequent guest, and Lynn Marzulli, and so many of the people that we have on our program regularly. We're speaking at that conference. What a privilege to be there to meet them. But more than that, with a 1,000 people there, and an opportunity to certainly give keynote address. What a privilege. What a privilege. Well, our telephone number is 1-888-24-LIBERTY, 1-888-24-LIBERTY, or 464-8295. And let's go to John, who's calling us from Spokane, Washington. Hi, John. Do you have a question or comment?
3: A quick question for Russ, please. Russ, what is the relationship between the involvement of psychiatry and the Black Awakening?
0: Very good. Appreciate that, John. That's a good question. We can go back to 1947. G.H. Estabrooks, who was a world-renowned psychiatrist, hired by U.S. military, wrote a book called Hypnotism. This is not my material. This is theirs. He explains in 1947 how they knew, from the Germans, of course, Nazis, how to take a soldier, create a sub-personality, he even calls it multiple personality, create a sub-personality, create an assassin, a shooter, create disinformation agents as sub-personalities, how to program them, how to trigger them, how to use them, and the main person not even know. Now, he describes this in a chapter called The Weaponization of This Process. And then G.H. Estabrooks, again, world-renowned in the bad, I think in the bad way, but world-renowned as far as knowing, people knowing him, says in that chapter, John, he says, what U.S. military needs to do is create these super soldiers in every department of U.S. military. Now, that's 1947. What they were doing in military, they simply acquired from the spiritual side of the Nazis and the learning, they acquired how to do this, splitting, programming, creating alter persons, triggering them, shooter, SAS, back to 1947. If that gives us any picture at all to create this in every department, my concern is this, that in every city, in every place, and by the way, there's many other psychiatrists, many others in psychology that was drawn in to be those CIA doctors, those psychiatric doctors, that would be involved in these projects, MK Ultra, Monarch, and the rest. They helped it on the military side, and then there was the sheer occult-oriented side that continued to spread from the 40s and 50s and 60s to where now, on the victim level, we're at the level of a number of millions that have been coming forward to talk about it. It's astounding, but there's the connection.
3: And this gentleman's name was G.S. Chesterbrooks?
0: G.H. Estabrooks, with an E, Estabrooks. If you go to Amazon and just put that name in, G.H. Estabrooks, or his title of his book was Hypnotism. If you get that book, you'll find a chapter where he describes the process of how to do it clear back in 1947.
3: Wow.
1: They've known all along what they were doing. Basically, we have a 4-CD set. It's called Operation Paperclip, and it's the story, certainly, of all the Nazis that we brought from Germany here to the United States. And some of them, of course, worked in the space program, but they never want to tell you about the Nazis who worked to develop chemical and biological warfare, or another group that was working on psychological games, how to control the mind. There were about 1,000 Nazi war criminals. Operation Paperclip, of course, we even there go into the rat line and how we helped somewhere between 10,000 and 30,000 or 40,000 Nazi war criminals escape to South America. But the Nazis certainly were very, very skilled in this sort of thing. They'd worked at it under Hitler, and they continued working at it here. And those programs are being used in our society today. In fact, they made a wonderful movie about that many years ago. It was called The Manchurian Candidate, starred Frank Sinatra and Lansbury, as I remember, and just how you could condition people's minds. It's not imaginary. It's real. I believe it's going on today. And I believe that many of the murderers that we're seeing today, sometimes they'll tell their people who evaluate them, I don't know why I did what I did. I don't know why. Well, the reason, of course, is that they were programmed to do that sort of thing. Anything else you wanted to ask there, John?
3: Yes, one question, at your website, is there a way to undo, once they shatter somebody's mind fragmented and create this effect, is there a way to undo it?
0: Absolutely. And that's what we found out. On those courses, you'll see, when you go to the free courses, there's a one called Freedom Encounters. Freedom Encounters.
3: Okay.
0: That's 27 hours. That's a basic training on how to do deliverance, how to do the inner healing, how to break the programming, how to help people come out of it. And the good news is Jesus can bring them all the way out. There is some hard work that takes some time, but he can bring them all the way out of that and restore them.
3: Okay, well, thank you very much.
0: Thanks, John.
1: Okay, God bless. And if you're out there in the listening audience, our telephone number is 1-888-24-LIBERTY. 1-888-24-LIBERTY or 464-8295. And give us a call if you have a question for our guest, who's Russ Dizdar. Well, Russ, certainly, you're on the front lines of this battle. What do you see happening? What is the response of people as you talk to them about these things? Because these are so different than what they're getting through the regular channels.
0: You know, it's interesting to understand. I see this, like the conference you and I were at. Here's what occurs. That conference, when I spoke on the Black Awakening, on program shooters and all the rest, here's what occurs. A psychiatrist comes up to me. A psychologist comes up to me. A lady who is a nurse in a psychiatric ward for children, and another one in a psychiatric ward as a worker comes up to me all during the conference to say, Russ, we are dealing with these people you're talking about. They have multiple personalities. They have programmed. They have been demonized. And all the psychiatric community does is give them drugs. So wherever I've been and all the time, and I just came back 2 days ago from Minnesota. We did a conference at Minneapolis, Minnesota. We were up there 3 days. And same thing. We meet the victims there. We meet people that have worked in the industry to say, Russ, yes, we have them. Police officers and others come up. Those who work in prison guard ministry, you mentioned criminals. Jeffrey Dahmer was a multiple. He had, and we saw the inside police files in the pictures. He had a altar, satanic altar, in his home up there in Wisconsin apartment, built out of human thigh bones, Dr. Stan. The media didn't tell us that side of it. They didn't tell us any of that. He was a multiple. Ted Bundy was a multiple, and so is John Wayne Gacy. So you have criminals on the side of men. Many of the men end up with the programming inside and the killer instinct inside and the ritual abuse they went through. They end up killing, and they end up being serial sadistic murderers, as was Jeffrey Dahmer. So we have this happening in society. We have more and more. And when I was in police, you know, work and at the academies, the officers are told not to tell the public about the satanic side of it because it would scare them too much. But the truth is there's so many of these killings and murders done, and usually officers are just told to take people that hear voices, take them to the psych ward, you know, put them in jail or take them to the psych ward. Because they don't know how to handle demonization or multiplicity, and they don't understand the process. They only know to deal with the crime. But there's so much of it that is based on this demonization principle or on the victims of satanic ritual abuse and multiplicity. They end up doing stuff. And so I think, as I've been told numerous times by prison guards and those who work in the prison and jail ministries, that they have a lot of men who are multiples, whereas in the psychiatric wards, a lot of women have showed up by the tens of thousands. That's their estimate nationwide.
1: And basically, unless we understand that most of these, or many of these people are certainly, they are spiritually involved, unless we approach this from a spiritual point of view, we can't approach it intelligently. And yet, of course, this gentleman who went into this government office and shot a dozen people within the last couple of weeks, he was pleading, he was calling, he was saying, you know, I'm hearing the voices, I need help. And they wouldn't give him any help. And you can't help but wonder, are these people stupid, or are they actually and actively encouraging this sort of thing? And we do know, of course, that there was a SWAT team about a minute and a half away from that spot. They wanted to go in, they could have taken him out, and they weren't allowed to. And certainly we do not know all the intricacies of what's going on, but when you see that certainly they have a SWAT team with professionals are trained, and yet of course the police will not allow that student to go in and save human lives, we have to ask why. Well, I believe that there's demonic forces working consistently within every aspect of our society. I believe we're involved in a spiritual battle, as I said earlier, for the souls of men and the survival of Christian civilization. What a unique opportunity we have, at least to get our people understanding. And these people, my understanding is that Jeffrey Dahmer actually converted to Christianity in prison, but that he was killed shortly after that. Did you hear that story, Russ?
0: Yeah, we heard the same stories, and we heard that he did turn, and that he was killed by another inmate that was in for murder already. It's hard in prison like that. But the unbelievable story, Dr. Stan, on Jeffrey Dahmer. He lived where I'm living right now, where I've lived all my life. He lives probably 30 minutes from where I lived and grew up the same years, and yet he ends up doing what he did, and it's a combination of demonization and trauma in his life.
1: Well, ladies and gentlemen, we're living in exciting times. I think they're going to get more and more violent. I think that terrible things are going to happen. And what can we do? Well, we can certainly talk about it. We can pray. But we can try to bring others into a realization of the spiritual element that's been working behind the scenes. Our guest has certainly been Russ Dizdar. D-I-Z-D-A-R, Russ Dizdar. His book, The Black Awakening, will certainly help you to understand what's going on. We carry it. We think it's an important book. And you can get that by calling 1-800-544-8927. 1-800-544-8927, The Black Awakening. We've got about 3 minutes for you to wrap up the program.
0: Well, you know, we hear the stories, and I think it's important. I know a lot of your listeners want to, you know what's happening in the world, and we all agree. Every conference, every place we go, we all agree, time is short, that it is getting worse, and that there is a reason for what's occurring in the world that we're living in. The other side of the story is that Jesus is still saving people, delivering people, helping people, that God is guiding and leading. This is why we went to Germany. This is why we went to Poland. This is why we went to France. And in the future, it's why we're going to go to Russia. God still loves everyone. God still loves the world. And the good news is that whosoever repents, turns to Jesus, can find that salvation. And that's the real exciting side from us, is to be able to share Jesus and see him at work in lives and see demonized lives delivered and people made whole.
1: Well, you know, basically, of course, as you travel to other countries, is there an awareness there? I sometimes think there's a great deal more awareness in other countries than there is to here, and there are more people really, of course, desperate for a spiritual experience in other countries than here. What is your impression?
0: Sure. We've been to Germany, Poland, and France in the last year and a half, and really interacted with the folks, especially in France, deeply in Poland. We really love the people, but you're right. It's though, on the one hand, especially in France, it's like they've knocked out any real public talks and message about Jesus, that they want that to be a private thing, and the people are left with hopelessness. They're left with, I ask numerous individuals as we encountered them, you know, what is your hope? Well, you just live and then you die and you go to the earth. There was a real hopelessness there. In Poland, I really felt for the folks because the simplicity of the gospel is obscured. They've been a battered nation, yet I met folks that loved Christ. In Germany, they still feel ashamed concerning the past and what happened with the Nazis. And yet the answer for that healing is in Christ, too. So the belly of the beast is still Europe. More is happening there, and more a sense of the spirit of Antichrist is there than even here in the United States.
1: Well, Russ, I want to thank you for everything you do. I really appreciate so much your willingness to come on the program with us, and hopefully we can get you onto the other programs as well. I want people to hear your message, and of course to get your book on The Black Awakening. We'll be back in just a moment. God bless you, Russ. Thanks so much.
0: Thank you, Dr. Stan.
1: Bye-bye.
0: God bless. Good night.
1: This is Dr. Stan, and we do hope you enjoyed our hour with Russ Dizdar, certainly one of my favorite guests. And if you haven't read his book, The Black Awakening, which is available through Radio Liberty, that's The Black Awakening, available from Radio Liberty by calling 1-800-544-8927. What are we talking about? Well, we're talking about the spirits of forces, ladies and gentlemen, and we can talk all we want to about the politicians and Barack Hussein Obama, or certainly whichever one of the politicians that you want to talk about, but behind this whole is which are energizing these people, energizing the population as a whole, and we have to be there certainly proclaiming the truth. And basically there are people looking for the truth, and I'm really always gratified. In fact, I don't know how many of you have heard our program yesterday evening. We were interviewing a Bahman of Nasiri, and he was an Iranian, he was a Freemason, spent his whole life as a Freemason. Talked about the Illuminati, but off air he told me at the end of the very end of the program that within the last 4 months, at the age of 61 or 62, he's become an evangelical born again Christian. Amazing. I mean, here's a man who comes from an atheist Masonic point of view, and yet of course certainly he's come to accept our Lord Jesus Christ because it's the only solution. He realizes that within Masonry, or which had been a Mason for 31 years, there is no hope. And said that within the Masonic religion, which had been Mason all of his life, there is no hope. But there is hope in Christianity, and there really is. We worship a wonderful, wonderful Savior who gave his life, and of course his message is love one another, and as Christ has loved you. So our telephone number is 1-888-24-LIBERTY, 1-888-24-LIBERTY, or 464-8295. If you'd like to get Russ's book, The Black Awakening, go to our website, radioliberty.com, and you can pull down all the tape sets and DVD sets and the books and send the videos and all of the things that we offer, and you have our permission to copy them if we did them, if we made them. So they do understand spiritually what's going on. There's no better series of DVDs than the Final Countdown by Pastor Billy Crone. And actually, we have the first seven in that eight-part series. Each one of them contains five or six DVDs. The Final Countdown, we certainly recommend all of them. But, of course, right now, of course, we're recommending a part six, but you need to have them all. You need to watch them. Barbara and I have watched them and really enthralled by it. And how privileged we are to have Pastor Billy as a regular guest on our radio programs, because he's done his homework and he can explain it to people. And of course, coming out of the occult, he understands what's really going on. Then, of course, you need to get my talk on Agenda 21, The Covert Plan. Agenda 21, The Covert Plan. My interview with Norman Dodd, A Desperate Deception. My interview was certainly with the American ambassador to Cuba at the time of the revolution, Earl T. Smith. It's called A World Revolution. We recommend these and so much more. I mean, you can get our catalog. 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Certainly live 4 hours a day on the internet. 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And certainly you can also hear us with the KU satellite. 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You can hear us by shortwave. It's all expenses. And if you're in a position to help us financially, we'd certainly appreciate it. 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My wife doesn't take a salary, and she works so very hard. But what a wonderful privilege it is to have a voice at a time like this. Our telephone number, 1-800-544-8927. 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

0: I have to remind you the views that are expressed here are not necessarily those of the owners, management, staff, sponsors, or supporters of the station you're listening to. They happen to be my views. And, well, for this hour, we're going to have Dr. Robert Zubrin with us, and we're going to be talking about a book he's written on the energy crisis. Dr. Zubrin, are you there?
1: I'm right here.
0: All right, fine. Well, why don't you tell our listeners just a little bit about yourself, and what's the title of the book?
1: The title of the book is Energy Victory, Winning the War on Terror by Breaking Free of Oil.
0: All right, fine. Energy Victory. And I think that that's really a fascinating supposition. I'm going to let you just pick up and start telling us really why you wrote the book, your background, and of course, your strong views.
1: Okay, well, I'm an engineer. I have a PhD in nuclear engineering and a master's in aerospace engineering, and I own an engineering R&D company that does work for NASA and the military. But I wrote this book because, you know, after September 11th and the things that happened after that, it was quite apparent that we and Western civilization was under attack, and it became very apparent that we're under attack by a movement that's largely funded through oil purchases.
0: And what you're really speaking about is Saudi Arabia that's funding the whole world terrorist movement?
1: Not all of it, but most of it.
0: Right, go ahead.
1: No, there's part that's funded by Iran and part that's...
0: No, Pakistan, sure.
1: Yeah, but the biggest part is actually funded by the Saudis, and the part that's funded by Iran is also funded by oil money, the part of the oil money that's going to Iran, which is about a quarter of what's going to Saudi Arabia, but they get their piece. And and we're literally financing a war against ourselves. You know, I go through it in the book. The statistics are incredible. In 1972, the United States paid $4 billion a year for imported oil. Last year, it was $260 billion. It's gone up a factor of 60. Okay, the amount we paid for oil in 1972 was about 1.2% of our defense budget. The amount we paid last year was equal to half of our defense budget. And if the oil price stays at $100 a barrel, next year it's going to be 80% of our defense budget. And the money is going right over to the enemy. The Saudi revenues have gone up exactly to match. In 1972, they were pulling in $2.7 billion a year. Last year it was $200 billion. This year it's going to be $300 billion. We're quite literally funding both sides in the war on terror with comparable amounts of money.
0: And I think this is something the average American has never actually stopped and thought of. But you're absolutely right.
1: Yeah, and the Saudis have used this money, okay, just to be clear, because there's some people that go around telling people that the Saudis are our friends. Well, they're not our friends at all. They have set up over 20,000 madrasas around the world, not counting those inside of Saudi Arabia, where they teach young boys that the way to go to paradise is to kill Christians, Jews, Hindus, Buddhists, animists, atheists, whatever. They're putting out propaganda. I mean, really...

0: them to private operation rooms before they are transported to America for sale. These teams offer $40 for every usable kidney and $25 for an eye.
1: Of course, this is the sort of hate America propaganda being put out by our good friends in Saudi Arabia.
0: Yeah, it's a blood rival.
1: Good friends of the Bush administration. We'll be back in just a moment with Dr. Robert Zubrin. Well, you go right ahead.
0: All right. Well, so that's the situation. So they've created an entire alphabet soup of front organizations. The Muslim World League, the World Association of Muslim Youth, the International Islamic Relief Organization, that directly fund terrorist operations. And they have created terrorist organizations and jihads across the globe, everywhere from Biafra, where they're killing Christian Igbos, in Biafra, to Algeria, where they're killing secular Muslims. In fact, just this week, they

0: Sudan, of course, Darfur, the genocide, they're behind that. And if you take the death toll of this on a global scale, it's millions of people that they've been killing, literally millions of people. But in fact, the number they're killing through violence does not even compare to the number that they kill through their oil price rigging. Because you have to understand that for you and me, $100 barrel oil and, you know, $3.50 gasoline, well, this is an inconvenience. But if you can imagine the effect on people, say, in Kenya or Somalia, people who make a dollar or two a day, the rigging up of the oil price, what it means for them is not an annoyance, oh, I just had to pay $40 at the gas pump. It means you can't pay for the gas for the truck that's going to take your crop to market. So it doesn't get to market, and it rots, and your family starves. That is the effect of the oil price rigging of the oil cartel, which is led by Saudi Arabia, but also includes other notable friends, such as Iran, and Venezuela is also involved. Of course, and Hugo Chavez of Venezuela is now saying he wants to send the price of oil to $200 a barrel. And unless we break their monopoly, they have the power to do that.
1: And, of course, the great tragedy is, of course, we are so dependent upon oil. We've not developed our natural resources here, and it doesn't look like we're going to be able to. So is there another alternative? And that's what Mr. Zubin's book is all about, trying to get us to the point where we are no longer dependent upon Saudi Arabia or the Arab countries for our oil. We'll be back here in just a moment with Dr. Robert Zubrin. Well, this is Dr. Stan. Dr. Zubrin, you take the story from there.
0: All right. Well, as I explain in the book Energy Victory, Congress can actually break the oil cartel right now with a stroke of a pen. All they have to do is pass a law mandating that all new cars sold in the United States be flex-fueled. Okay? That is able to run on either alcohol or gasoline. Flex fuel cars is not a futuristic technology. In fact, this year, 24 different models of cars being sold out of the Detroit Big Three are flex fuel. They have that feature. And they only cost $100 more or so than the same cars without the flex fuel feature. But despite that, they only command about 3% of total auto sales in the United States. And the reason is because if you have a gas station and you've got three pumps, you're not going to dedicate one of them to a kind of fuel that only 3% of the cars can use. So you don't see any ethanol pumps hardly anywhere in the country. There's only 700 in the whole United States out of 200,000 gas stations. But if we had this mandate, then within 3 years we'd have 50 million cars on the road in the United States capable of running on alcohol fuels. And under those conditions, you'd see those alcohol fuel pumps going up everywhere. Well, but not just here, all over the world. Because if the United States made flex fuel the required standard, all the Japanese car makers would convert their whole line right over to flex fuel. The Korean car makers, the Volkswagen, the Volvos, all the Europeans, you name it. Okay, every car marketed in the world would be flex-fueled, and gasoline would be forced to compete against alcohol at the pump everywhere in the world.
1: Oh, now, are you talking about 100% alcohol? Are you talking about 20% alcohol? What do you mean by flex-fuel?
0: Okay, well, a flex-fuel car can actually run on any mixture of alcohol or gasoline. It could run on 100% gasoline. It can run 100% alcohol. It can run on 70-30 or 60-40 or anything like that. Now, in fact, in a country like the United States, where we have cold climate in part of the country through part of the year, like now, you want to have always at least around 15% gasoline mixed with the alcohol to enable it to start easily in the wintertime. So that's why the very popular blend here for high alcohol fuel is they call it E85, which is 85% ethanol and 15% gasoline. But that still reduces the total amount of gasoline someone is using by like a factor of 6.
1: All right, but now is ethanol as good a fuel? Does it have as much power in it as gasoline?
0: Well, in some ways it's better, in some ways it's not as good. It's extremely high octane, like 110 octane, which is why race car drivers use it. It's also a safer fuel than gasoline. If you get into a crash, it's much less likely to catch fire. On the other hand, there's less energy per gallon, so you don't get as many miles per gallon. But the real issue is not miles per gallon, but miles per dollar. And you have both methanol, now there's also both ethanol and methanol. Now, methanol is 105 octane, once again, a great race car fuel, but only half as much energy per gallon as gasoline. But methanol was selling in this country unsubsidized this fall for 95 cents a gallon. So even if you say, okay, it's only worth half as many miles as a gallon of gasoline, that's still like gasoline at $1.80 a gallon, which still beats $3 a gallon. But it doesn't, it couldn't affect the price at the pump because the cars on the road can't use it. But the flex fuel cars can. And if we had enough of the flex fuel cars out there that it'd be worth a gas station's while to put out a pump to meet their needs, the pumps would be there, and the methanol and the ethanol would be being marketed, and Hugo Chavez would not be able to raise the price of oil to $200 a barrel and the price of gasoline to $8 a gallon, which is where things are going unless we put a stop to this.
1: Well, now, of course, some people point out the fact that ethanol manufactured from corn, like we have here in the United States, has to be subsidized. And suddenly we, you know, if the government's going to have to subsidize it, and then by the time you figure all the diesel fuel and other things that needed to be used to grow the corn, this is not a good alternative. In other words, the corn-produced ethanol certainly is financially would be non-competitive if it weren't for government subsidies.
0: Well, actually, right now, with the price of oil at $90 a barrel, it would be entirely competitive without the government subsidy. Now, if they dropped the price of oil down to $50 a barrel, it would need the government subsidy to be competitive. Given what OPEC is trying to do, which is raise the price of oil, the ethanol is actually competitive now. I favor keeping the 50-cent a gallon subsidy in place, because every 50 cents that we're paying the farmers, we're not paying $3 to the Saudis. Okay, so overall, I think that's a fine deal. And, you have to make up your mind as to whether you're going to be your own master or whether you're going to pay your enemy to kill you. Now, in terms of the amount of oil that is used to grow the ethanol, that is a false argument. That is essentially a lie that's been put in circulation. And in the book Energy Victory, I go through that in detail. It's actually ridiculous. If a farmer was using as much oil to grow the ethanol as the ethanol he's producing, there's no way he could come anywhere near close to making money, 50 cents subsidy or not, because the fuel the farmer uses is only a small fraction of his overall cost. There's labor, there's land, there's rent, there's taxes, insurance, repair of equipment, fertilizer, all this stuff. And in fact, in the scientific literature, people have reviewed. The guy who put that lie in circulation is a professor of insect ecology from Cornell, who's an opponent of modern agriculture in all its respects, not just growing ethanol. He's against use of fertilizer, irrigation, pesticides, the works. He's one of these guys who says the problem is that not that we don't have enough energy, but we have too many people. He wants there to be mandatory government population control to cut the U.S. population to 100 million people. So he's a crank, but his stuff gets repeated endlessly by business journalists who are funded by the oil cartel, if you want to know. They're just hacks. But in the scientific literature, he's been refuted, and I quote the literature and give the relevant citations in the book Energy Victory.
1: All right, fine. I think that that's really so very, very important. And I share your concern that we should never have put ourselves into a position of dependence upon Saudi Arabia and the other Arab countries, because they really hate the United States and everything we stand for. They may smile at us, but, they are funding the Islamic schools in this country, the Islamic imams who go into our prisons and are converting many of the prisoners there to the radical Islamic faith and the hatred built upon hatred of America. So I think we should really be concerned about that. And I don't think the average

0: in South America, in Venezuela and in Paraguay and Uruguay and Colombia. There are now Hezbollah training bases, and you know, just like in Lebanon or somewhere. And so, you know, people, you know, some people are concerned about the Mexican workers crossing the border. Well, forget it. Those guys are just looking for work. Imagine what happens when you start having Hezbollah crossing the border.
1: And I think that's a very, very good question. Now, of course, one of the things we hear about ethanol is that it is somewhat corrosive, and you have to have a special modification of the fuel lines and elsewhere, the carburetor, if you're going to be having ethanol. How do you respond to that?
0: Well, that's why we want to have flex-fuel cars. Flex-fuel cars are designed that they can use either ethanol or gasoline, and they can also use methanol, I should add, as well. And methanol, you know, does not need to be made out of food crops. It can be made out of any kind of biomass without exception.

0: as well. And as soon as you had a flex fuel mandate, that we had this huge market for alcohol fuels, a lot of Wall Street money would go into R&D, into developing, for example, cellulosic ethanol, in which case you could make ethanol out of various parts of the plants that are not edible at all, and a switchgrass and all kinds of stuff like that, and so that we, in other words, look, we're not going to become energy independent on corn ethanol. Corn can play a role. Right now it's 2% of our fuel supply, and it could probably go to 5 or 6, and that's significant, but that can't be the whole thing. It's really the corn ethanol story is really a success story that doesn't solve our problem, but demonstrates that it can be solved. You're not going to solve our fuel problem with just one crop. Clearly not. But the fact that the corn could be a significant part, which it is indicative that there's an answer here.
1: Well, now my understanding is that in Brazil they use sugarcane, and of course that is much cheaper, and they can produce their ethanol much cheaper than we do. That's why we put a 51-cent a gallon tariff on the ethanol coming in from Brazil.
0: Right.
1: Cheaper, and in many respects, isn't it even more efficient than the corn ethanol?
0: Yes, it is. Sugar is a better crop to use to make ethanol, because the ethanol is basically made from fermenting sugars, and there's more sugar in sugar than there is in corn. But that's the point. If we had a mandate like what I'm talking about, we would create such a huge market for ethanol in this country that it would be more than the farmers here could produce to meet.
1: Hold that thought. We're going to be back here in just a moment. Our guest, Dr. Robert Zubin, here at Radio Liberty. Dr. Zubin, go ahead, pick this story up there.
0: Right. So if we had a mandate that all the cars sold in this country had to be flex-fueled, we'd create a market for ethanol in this country that would be much greater than the American farmer could produce to meet, no matter how hard they try. That is good. What that means is we could give the farmers in this country all the business they could handle, and we'd have business left over, so we could drop our tariffs against Latin American ethanol. We wouldn't have to keep the Brazilian ethanol out of the country. It's crazy that we're tariffing Brazilian ethanol but not tariffing Saudi oil. Okay, the Brazilians are not trying to kill us. They just want to sell stuff to us. Okay, and if we could drop those tariffs, it means people could grow sugar in the Caribbean, in Haiti, and Central America, as well as Brazil. All these places are great places to grow sugar, and instead of refugees coming here from Haiti because everybody there is starving and they're unemployed, they could be running prosperous farms as well as industrial plants to convert the sugar into ethanol, because we probably actually want to export the ethanol, not the sugar. They create blue-collar jobs there as well. And the same thing with Europe and Africa and Japan and Southeast Asia. And so what we're talking about doing here is creating a huge engine for world development and taking something like $1 trillion a year, that's now going to the OPEC

they're much better. In fact, the flex fuel cars were originally invented as an environmental initiative by the state of California in conjunction with the Ford Motor Company to reduce smog, and they do. In fact, in Brazil, which of course is the only place where these things have really become the majority, there's been a terrific improvement in air quality in the major cities. And then furthermore, also if you're transporting it, there's much less danger of a spill.

0: you just had San Francisco Bay has been all messed up by an oil spill. If that had been an ethanol spill, it just dissolved into the water, it'd be gone in 3 or 4 days. You know, the sea otters are still dying from Exxon Valdez a quarter of a century ago. Once again, if that had been a tanker carrying ethanol or methanol, inside of a week, you wouldn't have known it ever happened. So you cannot have permanent environmental damage from an alcohol spill because it's alcohol soluble in water. And alcohols also do not contain the carcinogens that gasolines contain. Gasoline is loaded with carcinogens, benzene, toluene, all these things that, you know, if you have them in an industrial plant, there's all kinds of warnings from various federal agencies. Well, gasoline's loaded with them. And the fumes, when you fill up with gasoline, that gets into the environment. It causes cancer, and we're paying for that in our through our health care programs, through health insurance and greater costs of everything that results from greater employer costs because the health care costs more and so forth and so on down the line. And so we can remedy this.
1: Hold that thought right there. We'll be back in just a moment. Our guest is Dr. Robert Zuber, and we've been talking about the emissions from ethanol, and of course, Dr. Zuber points out that the emissions that come from burning ethanol or methanol in your car are much less than come from certainly from burning gasoline, and certainly they found this in Brazil where they use a large part of ethanol for their fuel. And of course, there are many, many advantages to using the ethanol. Well, why then, Sydney, have they not authorized the flex fuel automobiles? You say it would only cost maybe $100 more to make a flex fuel than a standard fuel engine?
0: Yes, that's right. Okay, now what they need, they're authorized. I mean, anyone's allowed to make a flex fuel car, but what they need to do is mandate it. It has to be a standard feature, just like a car has to have a rear view mirror and brakes and a steering wheel. It ought to have flex fuel. Okay, in other words, we have to have the U.S. government not allow any car to be sold in the U.S. that does not give the consumer fuel choice, okay? It is in the interest of the American public that they have fuel choice. It is in the interest of the United States as a nation that all of its citizens have fuel choice. And, in fact, it's in the interest of us as a nation that people all around the world have fuel choice so that the oil cartel is broken, so the oil cartel cannot keep rigging up prices, and so that alternative forms of fuel can be mobilized to make the world secure. You know, in 1973, we were 30% dependent on foreign oil. Now we're 60% dependent on foreign oil. Okay, if the Saudis were to cut off oil, either on purpose or by accident, because after all, they're creating all these crazies that are not really, you know, once you let them loose, who knows what they're going to do? They could blow up the Saudi oil facilities just because they want to collapse Western civilization. And if they were to do that, the situation here would be much, much, much worse than it was in 1973 when we had the gas lines and the industrial shutdowns, because at that time we still were making 70% of our own oil. Now we're only making 40% of our own oil. The whole economy would shut down. Europe would shut down. Japan would shut down. It'd be a total disaster internationally. So we cannot afford to stay in this risky position of being subject to having our whole country destroyed, either by the Saudis doing it on purpose or having them doing it by accident.
1: Well, my understanding, though, is we get most of our oil from Canada, from Mexico, from Venezuela, and from Nigeria, and only about 10% of it from the Middle East. Now, certainly, Europe is much more dependent upon the Saudi oil than we are.
0: No, well, we get 20% of the Middle East, but that's not the point. The oil is fungible. If the OPEC oil was to be cut off, which is 40% of the world's oil and a much larger fraction of the world's oil, which is actually sold internationally as opposed to used locally, it would just totally destroy the world economy. It doesn't matter that, you know, if you cut off the oil from the Middle East, everyone else would now be bidding for whatever Venezuela is putting out. And you can bet that Hugo Chavez, you know, he'd be there charging $400 a barrel for his oil. It would just destroy the whole world economy. Factories would shut down. People would be out of work. There'd be no heating fuel available for anyone. Practically all the oil that there would be in the U.S. would probably have to be rationed to the military. There'd be no oil for trucks to deliver the food to the supermarket. There'd be no oil for farmers for their tractors to grow the crops. So there'd be famine. I mean, you're talking about a complete disaster here. And it's absolutely necessary that our national leaders start taking this seriously. Right now, they're just asleep at the switch. I mean, just imagine this. In 1973, we were put on notice by the Saudis that they're not our friends, and they were quite willing to shut off our fuel supply and take us to the cleaners. Okay, so, you know, we put on notice we have to do something about that. Well, here we are, a third of a century later, and instead of solving the problem, it's twice as bad as it was then. Meantime, Brazil, which did take the problem seriously, they were 80% dependent on foreign oil in 1973. They are 0% dependent today, and in fact, they're exporting ethanol now to Japan.
1: All right, fine. Well, our telephone number is 1-888-24-LIBERTY. That's 1-888-24-LIBERTY, or here in the Central Coast of California, at 464-8295. Our guest is Dr. Reuben Zubrin, and we're talking about his book, Energy Victory. And we'll be back in just a moment or two. We'll welcome your calls from out across America, from out across the world. 1-888-24-LIBERTY, 464-8295.

0: Well, Dr. Stan here at Radio Liberty. Our guest this afternoon or this evening is Dr. Robert Zubrin. And, of course, we've got Herman calling from Carmel. Hi, Herman. How are you doing?
1: Very well. I have a question. If we did go to flex fuel in this country using ethanol or plant-based derivatives, do we have the capacity, or would the changeover in the agriculture cause a run-up in food prices? Because that's been hinted at.
2: Okay. Well, food prices have been increasing over the past couple of years, but it is because of the increased demand on the world market coming from China and India. We would not be able to produce all the ethanol we need from corn in this country. I mean, it would certainly cause an increase in the price of corn somewhat, although you pay a lot more for gasoline every week than you do for corn, any way you slice it. But what would happen is we'd mobilize additional sources, both food crops. Virtually any food crop can be made into ethanol, you know, grapes, potatoes. I mean, these are honey. I mean, they've all traditionally been used to make ethanol and can be. But in addition, there's new ways to make ethanol, cellulosic ethanol, and the money would be mobilized to work the kinks out of that process, and then we could make ethanol out of all kinds of vegetative parts of the plants that are not now commercial crops. Then in addition, there's methanol, which can already be made from any part of the plants, as well as from coal and even from recycling urban trash. So you have all these sorts of capabilities, and then in addition, you have the capacity to mobilize the agricultural sectors in the Caribbean and in Latin America, which, of course, are potentially very large and are right now being shut out of the American market by our tariffs. And this would be a tremendous boon to those countries. It would also make possible crop substitution to shut down the narco-terrorism, because one of the reasons why the peasants in, for instance, Colombia are forced to work for the drug lords is because there's no commercial crops that they can grow. If you want to have successful crop substitution programs, you have to give the farmers something else that they can grow, and this will create a huge market in productive areas.
0: Anything else, Herman?
1: Well, what you say makes sense, but since, as Dr. Stan often points out, we have the best politicians in America that money can buy, what makes you think that the oil monopoly is going to allow something else to come in to the market?
0: And hold that thought. We'll be back in just a moment here with Dr. Zubrin. Well, this is Dr. Stan. I guess this evening is Dr. Robert Zubrin. They're talking about his book, Energy Victory. We have on the line Herman from Carmel, pointing out certainly that we have in the United States today the finest politicians that money could buy, and Herman is questioning whether the oil cartel, which gives a great deal of money to our politicians, would ever allow a flex fuel vehicles here. In other words, it would be to their detriment, it would cut back on their profits, and they would fight this every step of the way. How do you feel about that, Dr. Zubrin?
2: Well, it's absolutely correct. They will fight it every step of the way, and we have to fight back and we have to win. I mean, it's not just the oil cartel, the oil companies, the American and British oil companies. It's the Saudis themselves. They are peddling huge amounts of money around in Washington. You know, Patton Boggs, the top lobbying law firm in Washington, D.C., with 400 lawyers on staff, has taken lots of Saudi money and, in fact, is registered with the U.S. Department of Justice as an official agent of the Saudi government. Akin Gump, which is a top Democratic Party law firm headed by Vernon Jordan, has taken Saudi money. They were very influential with the Clintons. You have, you know, Colin Powell. A week after he retired as Secretary of State, he answers his front door, and there's Prince Bandar, the Saudi ambassador, with a new Jaguar to give him. Now, that was a legal gift because it was given to Mr. Powell after he retired as Secretary of State. But as Prince Bandar explained to the Washington Post, when word gets around how good the Saudis are to their friends after they leave office, you'd be amazed how much more friendly they can be while they're in office. And you know, so you know, Colin Powell was Secretary of State while the Saudis are producing all this propaganda telling Arabs to kill our troops. He never put any pressure on them. Well, he got his Jaguar. James Baker III, his predecessor as Secretary of State, his law firm, Baker Botts, is on retainer with the Saudi royal family with $4 million they've been given to defend them against the lawsuit launched against them by the families of the 9/11 victims. And Spencer Abraham, Bush's Secretary of Energy during his first term, who pushed this hydrogen hoax, and that's what it was, and I explained that in great detail in Energy Victory, why the whole hydrogen policy was nothing but a hoax to prevent any effective action for energy independence. He is now a paid lobbyist for the Saudi government. This guy was Secretary of Energy. He was the person in charge of creating an American counter to Saudi Arabia. He is now an employee of Saudi Arabia. And so, yes, there's an incredible amount of corruption going on here. They're also buying our media. They bought 5% of AOL Time Warner that owns CNN. They bought 5% of News Corp that owns Fox. So they're trying to take over our institutions. And at a certain point, we've got to draw the line if we want to preserve our republic. And people are going to have to confront these people who are running for president, Hillary Clinton, Barack Obama, Huckabee, Giuliani, Romney, and all the rest, and say to them, which side are you on? Are you on the Saudi side, or are you on the American side? Because after all, in whose interest is it that the cars not be flex-fueled?
0: Amen to that. Anything else, Herman?
1: Well, thank you. I think yours is a very important message. I just hope that the questions for our candidates are allowed to be asked, because these debates often miss some of the important issues.
0: You're absolutely right. Okay, thanks so much, Herman. Well, anyway,
1: okay.
0: Our telephone number is 1-888-24-LIBERTY. That's 1-888-24-LIBERTY or 464-8295. We've got Dirk calling from Santa Cruz. Hi, Dirk. How are you doing?
3: Oh, pretty good. I've been listening to the doctor, and there's a couple of things, of course, you know, I've been listening for a while. There's one thing that she mentioned was that Arabia and the other countries charge too much for their oil. Well, of course, they're controlling the market, so that's first off. And secondly, it's a finite resource. So until we do replace it with something else, we're just, well, in big doo-doo. And secondly, she is, of course, completely correct that our politicians are more to blame than the Arabs. You know, they're selling a finite resource, and they can ask whatever they want. But then they also corrupt the our politicians. And that really bothers me. In other words, that the price of oil in the last 6 years is not more than double. I just tanked about 15 minutes ago, and for 14 and a half gallons, I paid $52.
0: I know, isn't it? It just
3: it's
0: almost makes it
3: disgusting. But so I don't think that I like these things, but I think that we should first look at home,
0: well, I think
3: rather than outside.
0: I think really Dr. Zobrin has some very interesting points, and I've really enjoyed reading his book. And incidentally, Dr. Zobrin, how can people get copies of your book?
2: Well, Energy Victory is on sale. 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And there's also used dealers that are dealing in copies on the internet. And also there's a website where you can find out a lot more about the book, Energy Victory. It's called energyvictory.net. That's the website to go to, www.energyvictory.net. There's a lot of reviews of the book that have been posted there that you can read. There's an extract of the book that's posted there that you can read. And also there's links to places where you can buy it.
0: All right, fine. Anything else, Dirk, that you'd like
3: I have a question. By and large, in Europe, everybody between quote marks, drives either on natural gas or LPG or on diesel fuel, which they have now, high, they call it common rail diesels that are very, very clean. So why aren't we?
2: Well, the diesel cars, diesels are good cars, and they're somewhat more efficient than internal combustion cars, but they still use oil. They still use a different fraction of the oil in general than the gasoline is drawn from, but it all comes from the oil. And you see, the fundamental issue here is not conservation.
3: No.
2: You see, if we had effective conservation, which would be very hard to do, Any demand we reduce is going to be made up, you know, in India or China or somewhere anyway. And even if they also conserved, the OPEC could compensate just by cutting back production to match. Unless there's a competing source of fuel, they have control of the game. In other words, you can pull back your consumption if you can. They'll just pull back their production to match and keep you under their thumb. What we need to do is mobilize an alternative fuel, give consumers a choice by giving them cars that give them a choice, and at that point, the game is no longer in OPEC's hands, and it's out of their control. They can't rig up prices, and in addition, if there was a cutoff from the Middle East, either by design or by accident, we wouldn't face the same catastrophe because we'd have cars that could run on something else.
3: I understand that you like the fuel that we grow, but for instance, in Tokyo, no car is allowed unless it burns LPG, gasoline, because the pollution is out of the question. I don't see any, or hardly any, cars driving on LPG here, and we have a lot of it still in the ground.
2: Yeah, well, we have some, that's true. But what you're addressing there is a different question. It's that, yes, there are fuels that burn cleaner than gasoline, and the natural gas or propane do burn cleaner than gasoline, as do alcohols. But pollution is only one aspect of this problem, which I think...
3: I'm not after pollution.
2: Okay, what I want to do is break the power that is funding the Islamofascists.
0: And I really think that's a very, very valid point. Dirk, I think what Dr. Zubin is talking about is an alternative.
3: Sure.
0: One specific alternative. Yes, there are other alternatives, but this is something that could be done very, very easily, and it would only cost maybe $100, $150. And once you'd mandated that, why, we would have that as an alternative, which we don't have now. Hey, thanks very much for calling.
3: Okay.
0: Let's go to Mike, who's calling from Santa Cruz. Mike, did you have a question?
4: And yeah.
0: Again, our telephone number is 1-888-24-LIBERTY. That's 1-888-24-LIBERTY or 464-8295. Mike, go ahead.
4: Yeah, on the topic of oil being a finite resource, I have a slightly different view of that, actually, that the crude oil is a virtually infinite resource being produced by the Earth, the core of the Earth, and not being produced by fossils, as we've been told all our lives. Are you familiar with this type of information?
2: I'm familiar with that theory, but it's... well, let me just say one thing. I don't think we're that close to running out of oil right now. I think the peak oil people are wrong. I think that if we keep using oil at our current rate, we're going to be in a very difficult strategic problem very quickly. You see, right now... 71% of the world's known oil reserves are in the Middle East and 4% are in North America. At current rates of consumption in the year 2020, there'll still be a lot of oil around, but 85% of it will be in the Middle East and only 1% in North America. So if we stay on oil, it's not that we're going to run out, that the world's going to run out of oil, it's that all the oil that's left is going to be in the control of the enemy. And so that's why we got to get off oil, and sooner the better.
4: Well, back to my point, though, when you talk about all the oil that's left, a big question mark over that.
0: Well, I think for all intents and purposes, Mike, because of the control over America, we're not going to be able to develop the very real oil supplies, which I believe we have, but they have put us into a position of being dependent upon the oil that's coming from the Middle East and from other countries. They will not allow us to develop our own oil. And of course, what Dr. Zubin is saying is, look, there are other alternatives. Well, let's use flex fuels, and that will break the back of the of the oil cartel, and I believe it is a cartel that is controlling our access. So I think his point is well taken. I understand the point you're making. I tend to agree that peak oil is a myth, but be that as it may, for all intents and purposes, it doesn't matter, because the American people believe it, because we're not allowed to develop our oil resources. And so what Dr. Zubin is saying is, let's come up with another alternative, and he makes a very good case for for it. Anything else you'd like to say before I let you go?
4: Well, we have. What if we have the same people that are controlling the oil now gain the same kind of control over other sources, such as George Soros and et cetera, being the ones at the forefront of the whole ethanol
0: scene? All right, fine. Let's ask our guest about that.
2: Well,
0: you know anything about
2: the advantage, the advantage of the alcohol fuels is that the potential sources of them is so diverse. It can be made from any number of kinds of crops. It can be made from coal. It can be made from urban trash. It can be made from natural gas, including stranded natural gas that's not now commercially viable. It can be made from oil, for that matter. And so that there's so many different ways to make it that it's impossible to corner the market in the same way that OPEC has with oil.
0: Okay, fine. Well, one of the interesting things is apparently you can actually make this ethanol or methanol from wood chips. Is that right?
2: Well, we can make methanol from wood chips right now. And if we master cellulosic ethanol, then we'll be able to make ethanol from wood chips, too.
0: Now, our telephone number is 1-888-24-LIBERTY. That's 1-888-24-LIBERTY or 464-8295. And of course, we're talking with Dr. Robert Zubrin about his book, Energy Victory. And of course, the whole idea is we want to stop being dependent upon foreign oil. And whether you think that there's plenty of oil here in the United States is not being developed, it doesn't matter. The important thing is that we're not developing. If there is oil, we're not developing it, and we need alternatives, and we certainly

flex fuel car, costing maybe an extra $100 for altering some of the lines, the fuel lines, and things of that sort. Why this would be a very real alternative. So what

0: Congress. Now, they actually were responsible for putting a flex fuel mandate in the current energy bill that's now before Congress. It wasn't as strong a flex fuel mandate as I would have preferred. It was gradual and so forth. It would take a while to come into play. But, they, you know, in politics you have to make compromises. And they had it in there, and it was taken out by Trent Lott, who was lobbied by the Nissan Corporation, who complained about it because it would give American car makers an advantage over their Japanese competition, because the American car makers are in somewhat better position in implementing flex fuel than the Japanese have been. Now, I think the Japanese are smart and they could catch up, but, you know, but the idea that Trent Lott should take out the key provision that would allow this country to be energy secure because it would give an advantage to the American auto industry over the Japanese is just incredible to me. And it shows the degree of cupidity and fecklessness of these politicians. So that is why, I mean, really, people, I mean, you know, if you're a Democrat, put the question to your Democratic candidates. If you're a Republican, put it to your Republican candidates. Insist that they actually have a real policy here and not just prance around Iowa and say, oh, yeah, I'm for ethanol. Oh, yeah, vote for me. I'm for ethanol. Oh, the primary's over. Oh, goodbye. You know, I mean, these people have to have a policy, and this is the policy that they have to have. This is the policy that will break the oil cartel. Implementing higher mileage standards, there's nothing wrong with it, but it won't do a damn thing to the oil cartel. All it will do is slightly slow down the rate of growth of our demand. Okay, you know, if you could have implemented the 40% increase in mileage standards that the current energy bill has for us to do over the next 13 years, if you could have implemented it this year, okay, and actually have it apply immediately and magically, retroactively to all the existing cars, we'd still be paying more for oil at the end of this year than we were at the beginning, because the price of oil has risen 50% this year.
1: And I agree with you. I think we've got a real, real problem. Of course, the only good thing I can say is Trent Lott is leaving the Senate. I've considered him a traitor for a long period of time. I don't think his loyalty was the United States. But anyway, we'll be rid of him, and I would say simply good riddance to Trent Lott leaving the United States Senate. Well, our guest has been Dr. Robert Zubrin. And again, his book is Energy Victory. You can go up on the internet and look up Energy Victory. You can get the book at any one of a number of stores. Amazon usually is as good as any, and usually the rates are quite good. But certainly many of the chain stores carry it. And it's an important book because it's actually promoting an idea. An idea, I think, that perhaps whose time has come. Our telephone number is again is 1-888-24-LIBERTY or 464-8295. We'll be wrapping up here in just a moment. Well, Dr. Zubrin, you've got 3 minutes to wrap up the program and get your ideas out.
0: All right. So, once again, you know, it's all explained in the book Energy Victory. You can find out more about the book at energyvictory.net. But basically, the idea here is this. If we're going to save our country, we need to break the oil cartel. The oil cartel is what's funding the Islamists, and the oil cartel is looting our economy, and our dependence of oil is not only making us vulnerable to what the Saudis do on purpose, but what the crazies that they're putting into action might do on their own, because, you know, these people, the terrorists, have their own ideas, and, you know, they could blow up the Saudi oil facilities just to try to bring down Western civilization. And they would if they did on the current situation, just about, because, you know, in 1973, we remember how bad that was. We were only 30% dependent on foreign oil then. Now we're 60% dependent. An oil cut off, whether done on purpose by our enemies or by accident by the crazy terrorists that they have created, would be a total disaster, total depression. So we can't leave ourselves vulnerable to this. And the way to get out of it is simply for the U.S. Congress to pass a law making it mandatory that all new cars sold in the United States be flex fuel that is able to run on either alcohol or gasoline. That would give you and every motorist in this country and, in fact, in the world, a choice. And it would stop them from raising the price of oil excessively. In fact, it would force the price of oil right back down to $50 a barrel and keep it down there. It would mobilize huge productive resources as people found ways to make methanol and ethanol from any number of crops or from urban trash or coal or any number of other ways. It would make us independent. It would make us masters of our own fate. And that's what we have to do. Okay? You know, and this is the challenge before us. It's all explained in the book Energy Victory. I hope you pick it up and then confront your politicians and make them take action.
1: All right, fine. Well, I want to tell you, Dr. Zubin, it's been a real pleasure talking to you tonight. You are very articulate. In fact, I'd like to get you onto our other programs, our other networks, and I will be calling you off the air and see if we can arrange something, because I think your message is important. You present it very, very well.
0: All right. Well, thank you, and I'd be delighted to be on as many Radio Liberty shows and other radio shows as possible, because I really do want to get this message out.
1: Well, I think that you're totally dedicated. You're certainly an eloquent spokesman for your position. God bless you. Thank you so very much for being with us tonight.
0: Thanks for inviting me.
1: Bye-bye. Okay, fine. That was Dr. Robert Zubrin, and of course, he's talking about his book, Energy Victory. I think it's important. Well, this is Dr. Stan, and I hope you've enjoyed our program this evening with Dr. Robert Zubrin. I think he presents his position very well. I think that certainly the whole idea of peak oil is as phony as a $3 bill. But it doesn't matter, because the other side controls the debate. They control access to information. They finance the environmental movement so that we would have oil shortages in America. They blocked, you know, the building of refineries in America for 30 years. They've shut down drilling, certainly off the East Coast and off the West Coast of the United States. In Anwar, up in the Atlantic, pardon me, in the Arctic wildlife area, and off the North Coast of Alaska, where there is far more oil than there is in Saudi Arabia. And certainly what you would want to do would be to get our four tapes out on oil. In fact, Mike had called in and was trying to bring out the fact that oil does not necessarily come from dead dinosaurs, and that's absolutely true. I mean, you got to be terribly gullible to believe that there were enough dead dinosaurs around the world who produce all the oil that's out there. And certainly the idea that oil does come from methane, which comes from the center of the Earth, is an excellent study. Thomas Gould, who was an astrophysicist at one of our major universities, came up with this theory. And you'll want to get our four tapes out on oil, because we go into the background of that. And then we carry a book entitled The Energy Non-Crisis by Lindsay Williams, that goes into this whole fraudulent idea that we're running out of oil, and simply points out the massive pools of oil up the north slope of Alaska. And of course, I wasn't going to take Lindsay's word for it. I checked this out with other people who were with him when he worked on with the crews who were building the Alaska pipeline, and I actually talked to one of the executives of Atlantic's Richfield, who confirmed Lindsay's story. So you'll want to get his book. It's inexpensive, The Energy Non-Crisis. And understand that we have intentionally put ourselves into a position of being dependent on Saudi Arabia. And we are financing the people who are financing the Islamic terrorist movement. And, of course, you know, the Al-Qaeda members who are in Iraq killing our men today are primarily from Saudi Arabia. They're being funded from Saudi Arabia. But the Saudi Arabians assure us that one of these days they're going to do something about it. And of course, you remember that 15 of the 19 terrorists with the box cutters who attacked America on the September 11th, we're told, came from Saudi Arabia. Osama bin Laden, who supposedly directed the terrorists, came from Saudi Arabia. Why didn't we attack Saudi Arabia instead of Afghanistan? Well, of course, the reason we didn't is because this had nothing to do with Osama bin Laden. It had nothing to do with the origin of the terrorists. It had everything to do with the fact that our government was determined to go to war, first with Afghanistan and then with Iraq. And if you doubt that, you need to get our pamphlets. There are three pamphlets. They're called Foreknowledge 911. That's Foreknowledge 911. And we put together pamphlets based upon the newsletters we've written. We have three

0: system, but they are perfected human beings who are already running the world from behind the scenes. If you doubt it, you go to the website, www.luciustrust.org. It's the website of the Luciferians, people who worship Lucifer, and they'll tell you what I've just told you. 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Until tomorrow, may the Lord be with you.
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2: It doesn't take sight to reach the top. It takes vision. Eric Weinmayer knew the risks. Less than 1,200 people had ever conquered Mount Everest, and more than 175 had died trying. But still he climbed, not seeing the terrifying drops or the fear on other faces. And when he reached the summit, he didn't even see the view. Because Eric Weinmayer is blind. He proved it doesn't take sight to reach the top. It takes vision. Pass it on.
3: America.

on this live Friday, June 5th, 2026 transmission. Okay, we have G. Edward Griffin, the living legend, since the early 1960s, exposing the New World Order, producing feature-length films, best-selling books. He's the original Alex Jones. He'll be joining us coming up in the third hour today. Jay Dyer in the fourth hour, and the great Edward Dowd, who first exposed the insurance actuary numbers of 20 million dead 4 years ago. Now it's upwards of 40 million. And the incredible Senate hearings Tuesday and Wednesday that I mentioned but haven't gotten to, because there's, I mean, just, I got the most powerful clips. It's over 30 minutes. And so what I'm thinking I'll do is maybe come into a special Saturday show tomorrow just for an hour, or several hours, but an hour on that. I mean, it's incredible. And you'll watch it and go, we already know all this. Well, you do. We had all the experts on and the insiders, you know, the guy that wrote the U.S. chemical and biological weapons laws and U.N. prosecutors and everybody else. But now it's the HHS presenting it to Congress. I mean, whoa! And the corporate media is fighting like the devil to suppress this information. We have Vladimir Putin coming out yesterday and saying, I'm ready for peace talks with Zelensky. We need to end this war before I have to flatten Kiev. Zelensky responded saying, fine, I'm ready to meet with you because we can't wait for the Americans. So some real movement there from what we've seen in the past. Why is that? I've got a few ideas on it. I was really concerned that when Trump shuts down the Iran war, which I want him to do, as a face-saving measure, when the aircraft carriers come back, I said this about a month ago, into the Caribbean, into the Atlantic, and then into the Caribbean Sea, that we would hit Cuba. Now, I want Cuba to go bye-bye, the communist regime, but at the same time, a lot could go wrong with this. And this is not snatching Maduro. It's a lot more complex than that. This is just because the communists have suppressed their people and they only have electricity a few hours a day. It does not mean that the Cuban military is not going to give us a fight. And even if we were able to take their major cities, it's going to be a guerrilla war, probably. Unless we can make a deal with their leadership to stand down. And clearly that's what Trump's doing, is putting pressure on them. And they've had the CIA director and others meeting with their leadership. They want Raul Castro handed over so he can be paraded around. That's fine with me. Certainly deserves it for the terror attacks and things he launched against U.S. citizens. But we've got Trump openly saying that he's going to drop by when the Iran war is over and pay a little visit. We got him saying that in the Oval Office yesterday. Also, I've stayed out of this because I wasn't sure. In the last few months, Democrats showing Trump in cabinet meetings and things looking like he's falling asleep. And, I mean, Trump works a lot of hours, and a lot of times when I'm sitting in some court hearing or some meeting, and I'll kind of close my eyes and relax and zen out. But clearly yesterday he fell asleep twice. One time his head then bobbed down, and it goes to a larger issue. I don't think he has full dementia, or even the beginning phase of frontal lobe is what a lot of experts that have looked at it have said, and I looked it up, it looks pretty accurate. But when you're 79 and you sleep 3 hours a day and you work like he does, I don't see how anybody but Superman could do this. And remember, I got attacked last year for being anti-Trump by Trumpers when I was still pretty much on board with Trump, but concerned, when I said he needs to rest more, he needs to play golf more, he's obviously gaining weight, his ankles have swollen up really big, that means pretty much one thing, congestive heart failure, the beginnings of it, and I'm worried about him. And now he's showing some really bad signs, the swollen purple hands, the lesions on the neck. I mean, I'm 52, folks, and I work most days 18 hours. And I'll push and push and push and push and push and do some late night interview, and then it's midnight, and I don't even remember going to bed.
not drinking, not, you know, anything. I'm not on any drugs. I just don't remember going to bed. And sometimes I'll sit out on the couch after, you know, doing some work, and I just fall asleep on the couch. I mean, anybody that's worked a lot knows that. I mean, I don't know 50-year-olds, 52-year-olds that can do what Trump's doing. So it doesn't mean that he needs to be 25th Amendmented for health issues at this point, but it's going to go to that point if he continues to drive himself like this. And so I'll be getting to those latest videos on that, but there's no doubt. Yesterday in the meeting, and it's televised, there's dozens of cameras there. You'll see him. He goes like, and about a minute later, he goes, he wakes up, ooh. And then another time, he's like, ooh. And I was in a legal meeting like a month ago. After the show, I'd worked all day, got up at like 4 a.m., like 5 o'clock, and then the law office, they're all talking and arguing, and I wake up 10 minutes later, and they go, yeah, we didn't want to wake you up, but you were sitting there snoring, leaning back, because I was tired. I've noticed if the room is warm, and I'm really tired, and everybody's talking, and I shut up, I'll just kind of drift off. That doesn't mean I have dementia. It doesn't mean I can't do a good job. It means I'm exhausted. And I remember my dad owned quite a few dental offices, and at one point I'm part of a hospital in a group. He owned a leasing supply company. He was a big entrepreneur. I remember my dad, I remember being 9, 10, 11 years old. He would also do emergency surgeries. If one of his patients was in a car wreck or broke their jaw, they'd have him come to the hospital. I mean, he was just a hardworking guy. You know, my mom was always hating because he had that pager. And he would just get up anytime there was an emergency. And I remember her, you know, she'd get up and be walking around. And she'd go, David, call one of the doctors that works for you. You don't have to go every time. He goes, it's my patient, I'm going. And then the weekend would hit, and we'd be sitting there having breakfast, and my dad would just literally lean back and start snoring at the breakfast table. So, I mean, that's what this is. This is exhaustion, and it needs to stop. If a dentist wants to exhaust themselves doing that, that's fine, because you're not in control of nuclear weapons. If a talk show host wants to do that, that's fine, because I'm not in control of nuclear weapons. And then while he's in this state of exhaustion, they can sneak around and do whatever they want around him. And remember, about a month ago, Project O'Keefe Media Group, almost always say Veritas, got a whole bunch of high-level officials on tape going, yeah, he's so tired and whatever. Yeah, we just ignore what he says and do whatever we want. So, and I repeat that to those of you out there that believe this trillion-D chest, everything is godlike, he makes no mistakes, everyone in his administration is under his command. And so when Gorka comes out and says, you know, that basically right-wingers that we don't like are terrorists, well, then we're terrorists, as Gorka said so, and that means Trump said so. No, it doesn't mean that. And all the time we get Trump, when we expose stuff and the information gets to him, to get back on course. So Trump is not perfect. Trump is exhausted. Trump's making a lot of mistakes. He's starting to try to get off the off-ramp on Iran, but we need to understand that he's 79, about to be 80, and nobody can do what he does and keep it together. He should be working maximum 12 hours a day. And they admittedly wake him up in the middle of the night when he's sleeping for a few hours, take him to the Situation Room, and they're doing it on purpose. I've known so many top CIA briefers to the presidents, like Ray McGovern and others. We've had them on, and they explain how they would purposely, not them but their bosses, order them to do emergency briefings on Reagan, Bush Sr., Clinton, W, to exhaust them, to control them. What do you think the CIA does when they're interrogating somebody?

0: them on TV. You know, let's just cover this now. All the other big news, since I'm already there, let's just cover it now. Here is just one of the clips yesterday with him in the press conference slash cabinet meeting, clearly falling asleep. Here it is.
1: Of a job, an economy, a community, a family. And for too long, the warmth of a job, an economy, a community, a family. And for too long,
0: the warmth. And there's a bunch of these. Now let's go to this compilation right here with the Democrats in Congress. Chaos in the U.S. Foreign Affairs Committee hearing with Representative Ted Lieu and Secretary of State Marco Rubio over Donald Trump sleeping in important public meetings. Now, again, it doesn't mean he's incompetent, but what it does mean is that he's exhausted, and this defense, oh, he's the hardest working guy we know, he never does this. Nobody's saying he's not hardworking. Nobody's saying he doesn't have a great stamina. That's a diversion. The point is he is more and more falling asleep at meetings all over the place, and people are talking to him, and he's not responding back, just like Biden did, and Biden was way, way, way, way worse. Okay, so Trump may have called me a low IQ and a loser and fried, which I'm not, obviously. But that's okay. I don't think Trump's fried, but he's getting there if he doesn't put the brakes on. And I'm predicting, and I know when I warned them last year, there was intervention already happening. He started taking off a little bit more, exercising some, playing golf more for a few months, and he bounced back. He just needs a vacation with all the things he's got going on. People can say, oh, suddenly you love Trump again. No, I've got big problems with Trump, but he's the president right now, and a lot's going on, so we need him in the best shape he can be in so that he's conscious and sharp so we can influence him to course correct, which is starting to happen in many areas. Like getting almost all the childhood poison vaccines restricted and the other good people he's got in the cabinet. So now let's go ahead and go to this confrontation over Trump falling asleep.
2: President Trump, and you will see that he is sleeping while you are talking.
3: Oh my God.
2: Please show the video.
4: Products they make and what American farmers grow and produce has a fair shot to be sold around the world. On issue after issue, that's been the case. You talk about foreign aid reforms. This is not our money. This is taxpayer money.
2: Secretary Rubio, have you been at more than one meeting where President Trump has fallen asleep?
5: That's false. That's false. I've never seen him fall asleep. On the contrary, the guy doesn't sleep, which is a big problem because he calls me at 2 in the morning, he calls me at 5 in the morning, and, you know, I like to sleep a little bit, maybe not 12 hours, but at least 6. So he works. The other day he was at the Oval Office until 12:30 p.m. 12:30 a.m. I don't know what you're talking about.
2: Secretary Rubio, I'm going to show you in a moment a video that shows you just lied to Congress.
5: Oh, okay.
2: So this is a video of a cabinet meeting literally from last month where Donald Trump is sleeping while you are talking. Please show this video.
4: A coalition of countries that line up behind the peace deal, behind the border peace, and it's still every day is a challenge, but it's been driven personally by the president. It's the reason why we're involved in this whole Ukraine-Russia conflict. That's not our war. It's not the president's war. This war started. It never would have happened if you'd been president. But this war is going on, and the president is trying to end it.
2: You are literally talking about issues of war and peace, and Donald Trump is sleeping right next to you.
5: No, he's not.
2: If Donald Trump cannot stay awake at these important meetings where the cameras are rolling, imagine what he's like when the cameras are not there. So I'm going to ask you, have you been at classified meetings where Donald Trump has fallen asleep or had trouble staying awake?
5: I've never been at any meeting where and the things you're showing me now, he was not falling asleep. And
2: so,
5: I think
2: so you're lying again. You're lying consistently to Congress.
5: About sleep.
2: You're
5: this
2: lying to Congress, Secretary Rubio. So I'm going to show you.

be another video in a moment. The president's inability to stay awake on the job has caused other countries to perceive him differently. They mock him. They see he is weak and he is feeble. This is a video of a French news channel talking about Donald Trump falling asleep at a Memorial Day ceremony. Please show

0: this video.
1: Well, Mark, a video that appears to show Donald Trump falling asleep at a Memorial Day ceremony this Monday has been circulating heavily online. And internet users have a lot to say about it. It's also reignited rumors about the state of the U.S. president's health. Now,
2: back up 10 seconds. You've all seen me when I do a late night show, and I've been up since

0: Memorial Day ceremony this Monday has been circulating heavily online, and internet users have a lot to say about it. It's also reignited rumors about the state of the US president's health. Now, in the video, social media users say that Trump is fighting sleep whilst he listens to the speech given by Defense Secretary Pete Hegseth, and that his eyes appear to be closed for a large portion of the ceremony.
1: Yeah, I watch him all the time. That's what's happening. Because I'm the same way when I'm exhausted. As long as I'm moving, making decisions, talking, I have plenty of energy. The minute I sit down, I start falling asleep. This is how it works. Doesn't mean he's got Alzheimer's. It means he's exhausted. All right, moving on from that. That's a side issue, but I got into it, so we hit it. This situation with Israel and Section 224 in the National Defense Authorization Act of 2027, they're getting ready to pass in the next few months, is unbelievable. And so it takes some time to hit this, so we're going to break it in 6 minutes. I'm going to get it after the break. And guys, go ahead and pull up Section 224 again. I know I had it in my stack, but I moved it off. And it is amazing because we now know, because he sent letters to the members of Congress from the Armed Services Committee that put it in the bill, the main defense, or now Department of War funding bill, was written by Netanyahu. So now you have

0: is a takeover. Yeah, there's a letter that Yahoo sent to the committee member that put it in the bill saying thank you for putting the legislation that I wrote word for word in the legislation. Unbelievable. Now we have it being talked about in congressional hearings, so this is just wild. That's coming up. Iran has acquired nuclear weapons and informed Pakistan. That's why Trump lashed out at Netanyahu and told him, you're effing crazy, former high-level CIA officer Larry Johnson. Notice I've been telling you this for years. As Israel's support collapses in America, one option remains, the doomsday blackmail called the Samson option. This was yesterday on Mario Nafal. The day before, I have my report about Israel's holding its nuclear blackmail with the Samson option. And you guys have that X post. It's a 70-minute video. I suggest everyone watch it. We'll put that on screen for you so you can find it. There I am the day before, nuclear war bombshell. Watch top Israeli spy Jonathan Pollard and other Israelis brag that Israel used nuclear blackmail to control the United States in 73, and that Netanyahu is using the same nuclear threat to control the Trump administration now. In this report, Pollard echoes similar statements made by top Israeli officials that if the U.S. stops total support for Israel's ongoing attacks in Iran and other planned targets like Egypt and Turkey, then Israel is ready to launch the Samson option and go to the Middle East in nuclear hellfire. Bottom line, Israel is holding America hostage with nuclear weapons. And we have ministers bragging, it's in the report, that that is the case. So this is just outrageous. And again, everybody knows, I'm not Mr. Hate Israel. I'm not Mr. Hard On for Israel. A high wind blows down your Christmas lights, you know, evil Jewish fairy in it. But when Israel does bad, corrupt stuff, and they're good at it, like any of these powerful, corrupt governments, and Israel runs Islamic terror groups, and, you know, Lindsey Graham's funding them, it's all British intel, we do it too, it's sick. And I always say, hey, Israel's doing all this bad stuff, we do it too, we should all stop. And the Nazis go, how dare you, you son of a bitch, it's only Israel that does anything bad. I'm like, that's just not true. In fact, Israel learned most of this from the U.S. and England. They're very competent, so they're probably better than us in some ways. So, yeah, they're really dangerous. Now Israel's openly trying to take over all the intelligence agencies in the Pentagon and all research and development and then be tied into all the profit-making out of the military-industrial complex. I mean, I'm just like, what the hell? So all the claims of Zionist occupation, government's going to take over the U.S., and they're going to set it up like Palestine and put us in camps. You got the head of the ADL saying we'd use the same energy we used on Hezbollah with exploding pagers on Americans that criticize Zionism, and we're going to censor everybody, and they're coming after me, and they have galas with Sacha Baron Cohen talking about how I need to be arrested for talking about replacement migration. And I'm just like, okay, I mean, you are the king villains now. The people running Israel, you are bad. You are trying to take us over. You are bullying the snot out of us. And I'm just sitting here going, okay, I don't like the Nazis, I don't like the Islamists, I don't like people running Israel, I don't like the corrupt globalist EU, I don't like the pedophile, satanic UK leaders, the Chi-Com, transhumanist, soulless wonders. I mean, it's just like, wow. And I'm just going to continue to expose all the corrupt power blocks and just call it like it is, and then you can decide what you're going to do about it. And we have guests on that break down ways to try to take the country and the world back. But, I mean, this is just crazy. But there's a power vacuum right now and a fourth turning right now. And Israel, though it's a tiny country with a small GDP, has a lot of the cutting-edge AI, you name it, everything else. And they got competent people, and they got their operatives that are dual loyalty, or really not even loyal, I guess, to the U.S., all over the place. Jonathan Pollards are all over our government, media, and corporations. And they are making a run at this country. There is no doubt that Communist China is junior now as the threat to the U.S. They were senior. Israel is now the main threat to the sovereignty and existence of this country and really world peace. And it's just a fact. So I'm going to report that. It's true. Congratulations, Netanyahu. You have turned Israel into the number one supervillain. You've done it. Congratulations. And then now, if you study what comes out of this, it gets even worse. We're going to come back and break it all down straight ahead. Share those live feeds now. Real All Shows on X. I don't sell crap. Bovine Colostrum. I'm going to get back to news. I didn't do any plug in the first hour. Bigley, about a year ago, puts out a survey. A lot of you, that are, you know, if you're a VIP, you get surveyed. surveys, and you know, some others will go ask, hey, what are you wanting, or what are you liking best, or what products would you like? That's smart to ask customers that, right? And you're kind of, you tell us, and it came back. Bovine colostrum was in the top two or three every time, and so was high-grade beef tallow, which we now have for you, as you requested. And it's a great seller. Not rocket scientist to ask your customers what they want. That's the number one rule of sales. Well, have a great product and find out what your customer wants. You can say the customer's always right. I think there's something better I'm going to tell you, but I'm not going to argue with it. But that's an important rule of sale, but I don't think it's the most ethical point. I'll actually tell you what I think. So we got samples of it in before we even private labeled it from a top place to say, hey, you got to try this. Well, and now I'm taking it. I don't know how good it is. I'm like, okay, the survey wants bovine colostrum, the first milk in 2 weeks out of a mammal. I know it supercharges the immune system. I know it has all these immunity factors that goes in. It's like the natural vaccine. I know it's great. I know that you go back to Germany hundreds of years ago in the U.K. And even out west here in the U.S., they had a sickly kid or a preemie. They would give them the colostrum. They would call it the first milk of a donkey. It's like always in all the literature, like medical doctors, like that. Oh, my God, donkey. Donkey colostrum is like, whoa, man, like that. Donkey. And then horse is good. Goats are good. But it's always donkey's the best. It says, you know, the first 2 weeks milk, the colostrum of a genie. That's in medical books, Germany, the U.K., the U.S. That's how powerful colostrum is. Well, we don't have big, you know, creameries and dairies with a bunch of female donkeys, so you're going to have to settle with the cow. But it's good. And so they send in the canister of the company we're going to private label it from, and I'm like, eh, okay. And so I throw it in the back of my car with some other stuff, and a couple days later I go to have dinner at my parents, and I go, hey, my mom takes, I've seen her take colostrum and stuff, because women like their hair and their nails and all that. I'll give her this. So I go in and give her a couple canisters of it and everything. And then about 2 months later, my mom is like, Alex, I want some more of that. That is incredible.
1: Several weeks later.
0: Mom, you got to listen. The products are amazing.
2: Well, this one, like I said, I don't do testimonials. There's a lot of good products. This is the first one that I can go, whoa, in a back problem that I've had since Alex was born. Is almost completely gone after 50, however many years. And my hair is much thicker than it has been. And I have good hair anyway, but it's much thicker. And this is brand new.
0: Turned darker.
2: And darker.
0: So now she gets it from us. She orders it from us. But that just gives you an example of I'm not selling crap, okay? I'm not going to sell you something that doesn't work. Now, with colostrum, it's going to take, you're going to feel it right away in a few days, but it's going to take, you know, months for you to see it with the skin and the hair and the nails and all that for it to really kick in. But I'm telling you, you are nuts if you don't go to the alexjonesstore.com and get these right now. Just go get it. And then we can expand and have our legal battles and beat the New World Order, and you'll be as happy as a pig in poop. There's a bunch of sales on all the best-selling products right now at thealexshowstore.com. And I can't be bought. I am simply funded by you if you like the work we're doing.
3: Nice try, globalist. But Alex Jones is still here, and he's not leaving. Days, weeks, and even years ahead of the news cycle. 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

0: bullet hits the bone.
1: Like a bullet hits the bone.
0: Welcome back. All right, let's finish up with this incredible development and the latest developments within that. As we learn late last week that in the Defense Authorization Act, it has been slipped in by the committee head that Israel, you got to just go read the 5 pages of Section 224. Just go to thomas.gov, you know, just type in text to the 2027 National Defense Authorization Act, and just go right to Section 224. We'll put it on screen in a minute. And it says every facet of intelligence, academia that's in defense, bioweapons, surveillance, weapons systems, telemetry, satellites, weapons development, I mean, just everything, it will be live-time integrated, and that Israel and its IDF and intelligence agencies will be given full live-time access and integration to everything, and that we will integrate our forces. So imagine that. And then I said last week, and then this week I said, I wonder who wrote this. I said, I bet Netanyahu wrote this. In fact, have the archivist find that. I think I said that like Monday. Because it's just crazy. And then it turns out Netanyahu, and I'll show it to you, wrote a letter to the committee, an individual on the committee that put this in, thanking them for what they did. Now, this London Guardian, Congress wants to tie the United States to Israel with its new legislation. It's a trap. And remember, about 5 weeks ago, Netanyahu said, oh, we're not going to take money from you anymore. We're going to do joint weapons deals. So I started talking about this in the last week. I noticed the bots, not just on Real Auctions on X, but even on my Rumble channel and everybody else's. So I go and look, were known Israel first bots and actual influencers saying, this is simply Israel's great missile defense system that they're going to sell to the U.S. Jones is a lying scumbag. There's none of that in the legislation. Meanwhile, you can go read it for yourself. It's incredible. I've read the sections over and over again the last week here on air. Maybe I should do it again. It takes 30 minutes to read it, though. Integrate, fuse, live time, all access. Go read it. Bioweapons, all the kinetic weapons, missiles, intelligence, live feeds, everything. And they say, no, that's not happening. Meanwhile, Netanyahu sends a letter thanking the committee and the individuals that put this in there. And that's always the tactic. At first, when we expose something, just say it doesn't exist. Then once we force it out of it, deals with Israel, oh, you're anti-Semitic. I wouldn't support the UK having this, Canada, Russia, Germany, the EU, NATO, anybody. And I'll read his letter here in a moment. But here is Ro Khanna accuses Netanyahu of ordering Congress to add Section 224 to the defense bill, expanding U.S.-Israel military ties. That's Mario Nofal writing, and Mario likes to be careful about things, but he wrote a letter bragging about it. I mean, it's not accuses him. He did it. The American people are tired of Netanyahu telling us what we should do. This comes after Bibi's letter, Representative Stoltzman, surfaced where he says thank you for taking the legislation I sent you and adding it. I mean, I'll read the letter in a minute, but this is just crazy. Absolutely crazy. Here's a meme that was put out dealing with it. For your radio listener, I'll describe it. Jefferson's violin posted, it says traitors. It's an image of Netanyahu. He says, I wrote a law for you. Oh my God, what does it do? Never mind, let me just pass it real quick. So this is a foreign power, super unpopular, most unpopular in the world. Netanyahu is super unpopular, but holds on to power with parliamentary manipulation. And clearly Netanyahu announces this plan 5 weeks ago that, don't worry, we don't want your money anymore. We're just going to have joint weapons development with you. And then this is their plan. It's not just joint weapons development. Because the U.S. from time to time buys weapon systems from different groups. And so if Israel has a superior anti-missile system, I have no problem. You know, we buy it from them. I don't want to trade with Israel. I don't want to blow Israel off the map. I'm not Israel's enemy. I'm, I'm, I'm the enemy of Israel going crazy trying to take over. Just like when the Democrats are trying to totally take over and take all our freedoms, I'm against them too. I mean, anybody acting predatorily, I'm against you. So here he is, writing to the congressman. Dear congressman, I was glad to receive your proposed congressional resolution endorsing my plan to ship the framework for U.S.-Israel defense cooperation from aid to partnership. As I said in our meeting in Jerusalem on May 27, 2026, Israel deeply appreciates the financial component of the military aid the United States has generously provided us over the years. It's over $200 billion. The time has now arrived for us to move forward from aid recipient to partner. Partner. Well, I mean, I'm an American citizen. I thought this is my government. It's like you're married to something and we're going to bring another partner here. So now we're swingers. I am heartened by your enthusiastic support for my plan and for our plan to develop a new memorandum of understanding with the United States government that will draw down U.S. financial military assistance over the next decade and replace it with what you refer to as the new framework of joint defense operations, co-development, co-production, and mutual investment in areas including advanced missile defense, artificial intelligence, unmanned systems, cybersecurity, and next-generation military platforms. Also appreciate your commitment to fighting the scourge of anti-Semitism in the United States and around the world. So, his plan. Now, here's the answer to this before I play this clip from Congress talking about it. House votes to limit Trump's Iran war powers in remarkable rebuke. So, just like we have war powers in there, if a president tries to commit us to a full war without authorization, you can cut the funding, you can stop it. That's passed the House, now it's got to pass the Senate. Well, how about we need a War Powers Act over Netanyahu to stop him from running our country? Because that's what this is a coup. And I'm going to explain something to you right now. Well, I'm going to play this clip from Congress, and then I'm going to explain something really key. Because Israel didn't invent this. Netanyahu didn't invent this tactic of calling it a business deal, and it really transfers your sovereignty. We're going to give you some really important information that nobody else is pointing out. And again, I don't want to be the guy, the only guy that knows this stuff, okay? Or the only guy with a big show that knows it. You know, the bad guys all know this. They use it against you. I'm like somebody that goes to the magic show and gets up and tells the crowd how the magician's doing it, okay? And when I tell you how the trick works, you can see it for yourself, okay? So I'm here to demystify all this stuff. But this is treason. So here's the Congressman Rokana talking about it.
1: American people are tired of the arrogance and insolence of Prime Minister Netanyahu telling America what we should do. The entire country of Israel has a GDP that is less than a single town in my district. Yet somehow Netanyahu thinks he could tell the American people what we should do. The person who's most upset with him right now is President Donald Trump. And everyone in America, whether you're a Republican, an independent, or a Democrat, says that we need to tell Netanyahu that America calls the shots, not the prime minister of any other country. They want less cooperation and blank checks to Israel, not more. Only the United States Congress would dream up at this moment, let's actually do more for Israel, not less. And that's what Section 2024 does. It's a pretty simple thing. Should we do more for Israel than we already do, or should we do less? If you think we should do more for Israel, you should be against my amendment. If you think we should do less for Israel at the time that he's arrogantly telling Donald Trump what to do, then you should be for my amendment. Now, let me just be clear. Mr. Netanyahu actually wrote to a member of Congress to put this Section 224 into the bill.
0: Yep. And he brags about it. And they got all the Israel bots out running around saying that's not true and saying it's just a missile deal. No, it's not. Go read 224. Now, I'm going to give you four keys here, okay, that add to this piece, okay? 38 states have passed laws that if you criticize Israel in any way and are a government contractor, building roads, whatever it is, government buildings, fixing the lights, whatever, you, by law, if you're given a contract, it's a felony. Whoever gave it to you. And it's being enforced around the country, right here in Texas and Florida, some of the worst. That violates the First Amendment. That is a social credit score. It's an equivalent of an ESG that BlackRock has. Corporate, but this is governmental ESG. This is governmental social credit score. Very dangerous. And that's because Israel is getting ready to merge with our defense system. And under the legislation, it all has to be built here. And you know Trump's in on this. He needs to come out against it. That's got Trump written all over it, that in the bill it has to be built here. Israel doesn't care. They get the secrets, and they get the money. And then the government just claims, oh, you own this, you own that. Oh, you added to this new weapon, so now it's yours. It's a license to absolutely rob us, and we already have tens of trillions missing at the Pentagon. And the way this bill subsection set up, it's done within the classified area, so there's no review of it. There's like one hearing once a year in Congress. So it's like setting up the private Federal Reserve in 1913. Jim Griffin's coming up in the third hour. The man most responsible for exposing the private Federal Reserve since Senator Lindbergh was fighting it back at the time. But the private corporate European owned bank. Only all that was ever done was right before they passed it. It was owned by 2% families. Most of it was owned by European families. And here we are, 100 plus years later, 13 years later, and the Federal Reserve is still in control. So it's the same thing. Whose point? He was saying 25 years, they're 2 weeks away. Yes, Israel's had real concerns about that. But the point is that they already got the nukes and the delivery systems now. Pakistan says they'll nuke Israel if you nuke Iran. North Korea is going to nuke you. I told you that months ago. Now they made it official 2 days ago. The threat escalation ladder, it's not going to work. And blowing up the nuke sites, the uranium's already gone. I said that back during Midnight Hammer. And I was the traitor. I was the Iranian agent. I know the topics. I've studied the war games. And so now Iran's come out and said 2 months ago, oh, we're a week away. Now they said, no, we got nukes 2 weeks.

0: former CIA has come out and laid out the fact that, yes, they indeed do have nukes. Another very respected journalist, Pepe Escobar, has broken it down. And I told the crew today, I said, I don't want this old compilation going back 20 years saying they had nukes. I confirmed with Pentagon sources 16 years ago they did. I just said, give me a newer one, you know, just the last decade. So they got 2013 to 2025, where I told you all this, and then now it's all being confirmed. Let's go to those clips.
1: That Iran will even be prepared.
0: Here, let's stop.
1: To do
0: a- stop here. I'm sorry, I move quick. I did want you guys to go to Larry Johnson first before. Sorry, we'll get to that in a moment. Let's go to the compilation of me laying this out. It's a short compilation first. Let's go to that. Here it is.
2: And I was told that by a very high-level military source and another high-level military source, and then was talking to a special warfare source that had been in a lot of really secretive operations, and they got very, very upset when I raised that and said, I don't know how you know this, but yes, Iran has the bomb, and stop talking to me about stuff like this. And was basically like, it's dangerous that you know that. And so I'm not bragging that I know this type of stuff. I don't like always having such accurate information. But it is what it is. So that's why no one said Iran. But no one wants to say they have nukes, just like Israel doesn't want to say they have nukes. Or then that gives other countries the excuse to proliferate and have nuclear weapons as well. Because the word is, right around the time the last year of Bush's administration, 6.5, 7 years ago, they were completing atomic weapons and warheads, and then have now completed being able to put them on top of medium-range missiles that can hit Israel, obviously. And you want to gamble that the Iron Dome weapon anti-missile system will be able to stop them? Probably won't be able to stop them. So I'm going to just keep announcing that. You only hear it here, and if you don't believe me, that's fine. It's real simple. And the Iranians are crazy enough, folks, to launch their atomic weapons at Israel and others. And then Israel's going to bomb all of Iran. The Russians are going to respond, the Chinese, the Indians, the Pakistans. It's World War III. Now, let's go to Benjamin Netanyahu in 2002. Saying that Iraq imminently was going to have these weapons, which we now know was

0: said, we go to war with them, it shuts down the world economy. We can't do it. Iran has had nukes for a long time. Israel's had them. Israel keeps them secret. So does Iran. When you hear they're about to get a nuke for 24 years from Netanyahu every day, he's saying they're developing delivery systems, but they don't want to scare the public with the fact that Iran already has them. Or the public will say, well, then don't hit them because they'll hit us with nukes. And I'm telling you, Iran's already got nukes. I've been saying that for many years, that they've got a higher level enrichment from my intel. You know, Netanyahu's been saying they're 2 weeks away for 25 years. So they've had the bomb for at least 15 years. And now they've got the delivery systems. And so the Pentagon and the Israelis and people better hope they know where those stuff is and those bombs are.
1: Pakistan to nuke Israel if Iran attack, claims Iranian official. And Pakistan's had the army said that, then met with Trump and retracted it. So they did say that. Okay. I'm going to come back and play the clips of Larry Johnson, CIA, and others now saying it's confirmed. And it's going to come out that Saudi Arabia has nukes, because I believe they want it to be known. But the deal was made, it was like 18 years ago. So it even came out in the different defense quarterly publications then. I mean, this is all known by researchers, okay? As Pepe Escobar also says, and that's coming up. Before we end this hour, this is pretty important information. Stopping the next pandemic, plandemic, stopping nuclear war, exposing bad things in the Trump administration to spotlight it to get reversals of it. This is your insurance policy against tyranny. The bad guys want the show off the air. 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That's the mothership. 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And support us financially. And I sell you things that, again, I know work, that are the highest rated, that are the very best, that will enrich your life so that you want to get it again. You're really missing out if you don't get our ultramethylene blue, if you don't get our bovine colostrum, if you don't get the very best supplements out there. 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Or sometimes, well, I mean, a third of our products, we take the best and even make it better. So some of it's proprietary as well. There is a mega sale that ends tonight at midnight Central. That's Friday night. So you got 12 hours and 4 minutes. The lowest sale is 40% off. 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And that's almost a loss leader in some cases, but I want those of you on the fence that never tried these products to get methylene blue. Take the challenge. Listen to me. You will not be disappointed. Also, today's the last day to enter to win both, because this only happens once a month for this 1 week, when one sweepstakes Great Americana vehicle is being closing out, the new one's launching, you can get put in to win both potentially, and every dollar you spend, you get put in only for this week, 100x in the sweepstakes to win the 2026 Dodge Charger Scat Pack, the custom H1 Hummer. 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We'll be right back. 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
1: The morning passed so quickly, it was time for them to

0: handsome ranger was about to meet his death, about to meet his death. There was 40 feet between them when they stopped to make their play.
1: All right, we're about to get into...
0: And the swiftness of the ranger is still talked about today.
1: Again, the fact that Iran does have nuclear weapons, and Israel's obviously very concerned because now they have the delivery systems, but they're already in checkmate here. There's got to be a peace deal. Because they're already backstopped by Pakistan that says they'll nuke Israel if they nuke. North Korea's now officially said it. So that's where we are. And that's why Trump's saying you're effing crazy. Here's a respected former CIA officer, Larry Johnson, with Mariano DeFall yesterday talking about it.
2: That Iran will even be prepared to do a demonstration of a nuclear weapon. That it's within an hour of that announcement that Trump's on the phone immediately with Bibi Netanyahu saying what Axios has reported, which I think is an accurate rendition. Iran is going to withdraw from the Non-Proliferation Treaty, the NPT. Number three, and we have confirmed that this is from this intelligence source, and he's not giving opinion, that Iran will then be prepared to do a demonstration of a nuclear weapon that they have acquired with the assistance of a third country. And I will not mention the country, but it will be not for use. It will be to demonstrate that leave us alone, like North Korea, we got a weapon now. So, again, we got this information on Friday, but the first point that they were going to withdraw from the negotiations. And what did we get this morning at 10 a.m.? Well, 10 a.m. Eastern time, my time, you know, probably 5:30 your time. PM, they're withdrawing from the negotiations, and they come back to, you know, the blockade. It's got to be lifted. No more attacks in Lebanon. No more attacks in Gaza. Hence, now what we were told is that this information was given last Friday to Marco Rubio. Not to Mario.
3: I got worried. Yes. Don't drag me into this. I'm not the source. I'm not the source of West Asia.
2: I got it from Mario Nafal. No.
3: Give me a heart attack. I remember sharing it.
1: All right, let's go to Pepe Escobar talking about the same thing with Mario Nafal. Here it is. We'll go to break and come back.
4: I actually had another guest, the former Trump lawyer who has his own podcast. Great guy. He also said, he told me from...
5: Barnes?
4: Yes. What's his... Robert Barnes. Yes.
5: Good. But Barnes is good. Yeah.
4: He's a regular as well. And he told me he heard a similar story from sources in the White House that Iran may already have acquired. And you can, from what I understand from Larry's, the source, the Pakistani source that you and Larry spoke to, is that they've acquired it from another country, and the warning was that they would demonstrate it if things escalate, if their conditions are not met.
5: Exactly. And a few, half an hour ago, I had something, out of left field from one of my Italian connections, and he was talking about a conversation that he had with Iranians, and in the middle of the conversation, casually, yes, we do have it, but we don't have the right vectors to weaponize it. So, you know, this is not a secret. Everybody knows that
4: right
5: they have
4: vectors. The right vectors to
1: this is not a secret. But who told you decades ago? Wonder who had tomorrow's news today.
6: I'll start with sexual Tyrannosaurus Rex.
1: This is rocket fuel. This is incredible. This is rocket fuel. Because I'm a sexual Tyrannosaurus Rex. This is a cocktail I drink every day. a squirt of ultramethylene blue and T3, you are insane if you don't get it. Insane if you don't get it. Okay? Well, listen. Well, listen. You are insane if you don't get it. Insane if you don't get it. I am a wrecking ball. I am obsessed with this. I can't stop. Stop. And now I'm having this. Because I'm a sexual Tyrannosaurus Rex. Rex. This is the truth. Because I'm a sexual Tyrannosaurus Rex. Rex. You understand that? Does that burn into your brain?
7: I think I'm going to buy some methylene blue now.
1: DallasFieldShore.com.
8: Waging war on corruption. It's Alex Jones.
1: So Israel, in the Defense Authorization Act, is trying to stage a public coup over every aspect of our military intelligence, live-time fusion, over-the-top insane. You have all these CIA insiders out there saying, yes, Iran has a nuke. Iran saying we can make one in 1 week. We're ready to demonstrate a nuclear weapon. That came out a month ago. It's just breaking down. You have all these top Israeli operatives at Ben-Gavir saying, well, we'll just nuke, use the Samson option, a nuclear blackmail, if the U.S. tries to pull out of this war. They did that in 73 when they were in a big war, and the U.S. wasn't going to give them weapons. So Israel said, well, we're going to nuke Egypt, so that the U.S. got involved. We are right back there right now. And then you look at the Strait of Hormuz closed for 90-plus days, and that's now built into huge problems, not just with energy and inflation, but also with fertilizer. And it was a real Hail Mary to try to avoid a major correction or even collapse. When Trump got in, he was making a lot of good moves. But now, I've talked to a lot of economists, I do my own analysis, I don't see us getting out of a major correction, bare minimum now, probably something worse. The globalists were queuing up the Great Reset, a collapse, which they would then reorganize the world, bring in their central bank digital currencies, their control systems. Larry Fink has gone from looking like he was going to die a year ago to being totally happy, loving the Iran war, saying this shows we need a global system, we need a new reset. This is like COVID. As I said before this started, I said the Iran war is COVID 2.0, a way to shut down the world economy for the central banks to be able to loan more money and consolidate power to a greater level. And so to look at all of the aftershocks and what's coming next, and to give his view, he's a great analyst, on what he sees coming next is Edward Dowd. And then I want to spend some time also on the Senate hearings this week with the HHS testifying about the mass death, the turbo cancers, and it turning off your immune system. I mean, we knew this a long time ago, and Edward Dowd exposed it, did a great job, and got all these top insurance company actuarialists to go public and really show the data. But now to have the HHS there in Congress, it was surreal. But it's also surreal that it didn't really hit the corporate media. But that's okay. People don't watch them like they used to because people know that. So it's all interconnected. Edward Dowd is an ex-Wall Street professional worker at HSBC, Donaldson, Lufkin, and Generette, BlackRock. He also worked in Wall Street, the sell-side and buy-side expert in fixed income and equities capital markets, founder of Finance Technologies, and author of Cause Unknown, The Epidemic of Sudden Death, 2021-2022, Edward Dowd on X. And he's got a whole list of really important subjects here to get into with us today that we're going to be laying out with him. And you know, I just want folks to, again, just understand, we're at the end of an old cycle. That's not doubted now. We're in the fourth turning. The question is, what comes out of this? You have all these different power forces trying to get control right now. Israel's right at the center of that, but there's other power structures as well, and I want to get Edward Dowd's take on who he thinks is winning that fight, and then kind of that dark horse of populist movements worldwide that are so popular that are winning the info war, but still aren't politically in the seats of power. How does a cornered establishment, discredited in trouble everywhere, and different facets, different establishments, deal with this huge awakening? Well, with censorship, tyranny, arrest, control, cutting off resources, classic feudalism. That's That's where we are. And so we're going to be laying it all out here with Edward Dowd today. So, Edward, that's my little kickoff of this. Now, you sent some graphs and things with China, gross output, value of construction. You know, will China be the trigger for the collapse? There's so much to hit here. Where do you want to begin first?
9: Well, let's start with the most important thing. Let's start with the Iran war. Right now, the oil markets and the equity markets are discounting a deal very soon, meaning they've already decided that a deal is going to happen. If a deal doesn't happen, we're going to have big, big problems. So let's hope that Trump gets a deal, figures out a way to walk away gracefully from this and move on. Because if we don't, we had two scenarios. And the first scenario is playing out. We had $125 oil, turned out to be about 100, and inflation would peak out around May, headline inflation at 5%. Looks like we're going to get between 4 and 5% for May. We were right on scenario one. Scenario two was $200 to $250 oil if this extends longer than it has. And we have the two executives from Chevron and Exxon coming out and saying that we're approaching in 2 to 3 weeks the bottom of a lot of strategic petroleum reserve funds. And when we hit that, then we're going to price the marginal real barrel, and that oil could go to 150 super quick. If it goes to 150, it's probably going to go to 200 if we don't get a deal soon. And if that happens, we've calculated inflation, headline inflation peaks out at 11% in August. So let's all hope and pray that Trump, you know, tries to, you know, do a deal, make it look like a win for himself. Let's just get this done. If we don't, it's only going to make what's coming anyways worse than we're predicting. So I'm not rooting for that. I want a deal done. The markets are expecting a deal to be done, and if we don't get a deal, it's going to be bad. So let's hope and pray that Trump does the right thing, and Iran cooperates. Secondly, it's already baked into the cake. We have a real economy that's in the dumps. How do you know that? You look at consumer confidence. You look at consumer-facing stocks. They're in the tank. The only part of the stock market that's working is AI, and AI, in my humble opinion and many other experts, is the bubble, and it's now 45% of the S&P 500 index. And this most recent rally from the war lows has been all AI and semiconductors. This is the scariest, most overvalued market I've ever seen. That's why Warren Buffett has 40% in cash. He's waiting for a big correction to pick up bargains at cheap prices. So, you know, the real economy's in the tank. Trump's numbers are in the tank, primarily because of the economy. That's the biggest driver of poll numbers for presidents. And we have an AI bubble that could burst at any moment. We have a housing problem, which we've talked about 2 years. Home prices are stuck at these prices, 30% overvalued. They're starting to roll over. That's 20% of the economy. And then we have China, which is going into potentially the acute phase of their real estate crisis, which is spreading to the rest of the economy. I provided your staff with a graph that showed overall construction, and it started to roll over in the fourth quarter of 2025, and it's now showing another dip down. It's now showing it's down 8% year over year. So the real estate crisis, which began in 2020 and 21, and torched their internal economy. They tried to export their way out. It's now hitting the whole economy, and they're in deep, deep, deep trouble. There's lots of migrant workers that can't find jobs, and that presents to them an internal risk, security risk problem, and they need a scapegoat. So geopolitically, this is an important time for China.
1: So there's so many major contagions right now. I mean, normally, it's one big thing, like a crash in the housing market in China that's been foretold forever, and now clearly the graph shows we're here. But then you've got the inflation, while the economy contracts, so that's stagflation. You've got Putin suddenly saying, I'm ready to meet with Zelensky. Zelensky says, I'm ready to meet. We can't wait on the Americans. What do you think that's about? I mean, I you see real urgency in Trump publicly, we now know, and I was the first to say it, leaking his attack on Netanyahu to blame him to get an off-ramp. People spin it like, why are you defending Trump? I'm not. I'm just reporting on what's happening. I'm mad what Trump did, but we hope he corrects it now and you know, gets back on track. What do you see happening there?
9: Yeah, so the markets are telling you he's going to do it. So let's hope that the talks aren't scuttled by Israel or other nefarious neocon characters in the administration. We need a deal. The markets need a deal. The oil markets need a deal.
1: But explain it to me, you know, but people that don't know. At the highest levels, that means Trump's told them to go out, tell the market, don't worry, this is happening. So they're betting on what he said. The problem is so many times in the last 90 days, 97 days, he said it's over and it's not. But it's got to be now, right?
9: It's got to be now. And if we believe the executives from Chevron and Exxon, there's speculation. There's a debate as to whether they're talking their own book. I don't believe they are. So in 2 to 3 weeks, we start pricing the marginal oil, a barrel of oil, because we've been using the strategic petroleum reserves to meet demand, which is in fact kind of a Nixonian price control. Because what you wanted, what really should have happened, is you let oil prices go as high as they want. That creates demand destruction. So right now we don't have demand destruction. So no one really. I know gas prices are up about 43% at the pump, but that's not enough to cause tremendous damage yet. When oil prices go up another 50% at the pump, gas goes up another 50%. That's really going to put a halt here to the economy and crush the consumer.

0: numbers, what that does to inflation.
1: Yeah, if we go to above 150, we're going to have higher headline inflation, and it peaks out in August, according to our models, at 11%. So you think 5% is bad, wait till we hit 11. In August, right before the midterms, Trump's done. The GOP is done in the midterms if we hit 11% CPI in August. It's just over.
0: From your research, or just your take, how did he get induced to Midnight Hammer, that was clearly just a prelude so Israel could say, oh, we didn't get the material, to now going to full war when his own Pentagon told him it wasn't going to work? I mean, Trump doesn't just need to extricate himself from Netanyahu. He needs to publicly excoriate them. Instead, you have Netanyahu writing legislation to turn every facet of our intelligence and military over to Israel. This is just the boldness of it, Edward, is just crazy.
1: Yeah, look, you know, you and I were analysts, and we knew that when Trump won, it wasn't going to be all roses and petals. It was going to be a difficult battle that a lot of people will have infiltrated the Trump administration, neocons, people with different agendas. And I think, unfortunately, Trump was manipulated by neocons and Bibi Netanyahu into focusing on this threat of nuclear destruction from Iran. Which, look, this, you and I have been following this for, 10, 15 years. Bibi Netanyahu's been warning about Iran's going to get a nuke in 2 weeks for 10 years. So clearly, that should never have been the excuse for doing it. And I go back to the beginning. The war, in the fog of war, remember what they said initially, both Rubio and Trump, in the first 2 days of the war, that Israel was going to do a strike without us. We had to join them. So that I believe is the truth, that Israel just kind of just did this on their own, and we rode along. And
0: they did strike first. I was told Trump had decided to back off again, so Israel struck to drag us in.
1: Yeah. So that's the truth of the matter. Now, the spin is we can't let them have a nuke. And the Straits of Hormuz were open before the war. Now they're closed. So, Trump needs to extricate himself from this situation. If he doesn't and this drags on, we're going to have 11% headline inflation by August, and you can kiss the Senate and the House goodbye. That's just a de facto situation. It's already pretty grim according to the poll numbers, but he could pull it out if he gets out of the war, starts focusing on domestic issues, maybe gets back to some of the promises of his base and starts to get back to, the business of the nation rather than the business of war.
0: Well, more of attacking Netanyahu, because this is the zeitgeist issue. Instead, the White House, famous UFC fighters that were invited can't come to the fight because they criticized Israel and said, Israel's involved with Epstein. And now Trump has joined himself to the hip to this. It's the whole Epstein cover-up, it's not enough now. Trump and the Republicans have to decide, are we going to be on the Israeli payroll and do whatever they say, or are we going to face political destruction? I mean, it's really simple. And finally, people have woken up to the deep state. They've woken up to corruption. There's a lot of different constellations of it. But the public is focused in, not just here, but around the world, on Israel itself. And there couldn't be a worse campaign issue than Trump being basically Netanyahu's bitch.
1: If you look at, I look at Twitter and X, or, what's now called X, and there's a lot of that sentiment out there, Alex. A lot of former MAGA Trump supporters that have soured on Trump, that's one of their talking points. And I see the memes all over the place. And Trump needs to figure out a way to make that meme moot. And like you said, that leaked phone call with Bibi, where he basically swore at him. We need more of that. We need to see more public statements of separation.
0: If you were advising Trump, and then the vice president, others who watch the show, I'll leave it at that, what would your advice to be to him? Take your time. What would you say to President Trump right now?
1: Get a deal done. Understand that the longer this drags out, the worse it's going to get into the midterms, especially with headline inflation, and probably the equity markets will not like 11% inflation. So you need to get a deal done as fast as you can. You need to politically.

0: fashion and way you want to do it is to kind of distance yourself from you don't have to distance yourself from Israel, but Bibi Netanyahu per se. I mean, he's just a leader in a state known as Israel, and you don't have to walk away from Israel, but you can walk away from Bibi. Thirdly, he needs to focus on a lot of the campaign promises, mass deportations. This is one of my pet peeves. There needs to be some accountability that for COVID and the vaccines, which that has been kind of an issue that has been not talked about in this administration. I think a Truth and Reconciliation Commission would go a long way to improving his poll numbers. So, you know, these are a couple of quick fixes he could do and try to get his poll numbers up into the midterms.
1: Well, that's right. He needs to get back to America first. Sorry, go ahead.
0: Yeah, absolutely. Back to America first. And, you know, I know there, you know, what do we got, 4 months before the midterms, 5 months? There's plenty of time to fix this. But the number one priority is get out of this war, because the markets are already discounting that you're going to do it, and the oil markets are as well. If it doesn't happen for whatever reason, oil's going to explode higher, and the equity markets are going to revolt. I think the equity markets are going to revolt anyways, because the economy is so bad, and the AI bubble could burst at any moment.
1: Well, and I would also advise Trump, whatever demon is on his shoulder telling him to make statements like, I don't care about Medicare and Medicaid. I'm a wartime president. I don't care about the average American's economic problems they face. The quotes are even worse. All I care about is war. You couldn't come up with, oh, I could be the Israeli president. Maybe I'll be the Israeli prime minister soon. I mean, if I was John Podesta and I wanted to hurt Trump and I said, if we could, you know, make him say things, I would be saying the things he said. When I see that, that is not the old Trump. This new Trump is literally blowing his feet off with a 12-gauge political shotgun.
0: Look, I'm not going to tell Donald Trump what to do or what to say, but what I'd love for him to do is maybe pause before he speaks and just have a little more discernment and understand that some of these comments, while he may be joking, he may be flippant, they get blown up and recreated and go viral all over social media. And a lot of what he says is taken out of context, but it doesn't matter. You need to have some, again, I don't want to tell him what to do, but I would have a little more discernment in what came out of my mouth.
1: I'll pull the exact quote up. He said it on TV. I mean, it's, I don't care about the average American's economic problems. All I care about is stopping a nuke. And it just drives me crazy, because obviously he's way better than Democrats. I mean, what do you think things were going to be like if Kamala was in right now? What was their plan?
0: Oh, their plan was to prosecute and get rid of people like you and anybody else that was a thorn in their side. We'd be already cascading towards wealth confiscation. We would be seeing illegals swarm the nation. Who knows what the equity markets would be doing? But the economy would be the civil war may have already started if they were in. So, you know, Trump was way better than Kamala. The best thing he did was shut down the border. That was huge. Now, the mass deportations haven't happened, but, you know, at least that was like, you know, putting a splint on the broken leg. I'd like to see a cast, but at least we got a splint. And that was a great move. Kamala Harris was an abject disaster. She would have been a puppet. The deep state would have been telling her what to do, much like under the Biden administration. The one thing I appreciate about Trump is his openness and honestness about what he's doing. So, you know, he doesn't appear to be sneaky. He kind of wears it on his sleeve. But that statement you quoted, I researched that. I when I saw that, I was horrified. But there was context around it. You know, he obviously cares about the plight of the average consumer and citizen, but the context was subtle, and he didn't pick the correct words. He said, we can't let them have a nuclear weapon, because if they, and he believes, I think, that they're on the precipice of getting one and that it would be devastating. So that's what he cares about at the moment. I don't think he means that. I don't care about it for all of eternity. But it didn't matter. It came out wrong. It sounded awful. And people went with it. And, you know, it doesn't matter. Once that gets out there, you know, people like me that want to, like, try to help him, it's gone in the wind.
1: Well, I was about to say, I said it at the time, and I said it now. He meant, like, the main threat is this. I got to deal with that first. But he can't then give them sound bites like that. That's my point.
0: Yeah, no, absolutely. You cannot give your opposition sound bites. And also, people on the fence, you know, the independent voters that voted for Trump, they see that. They're not going to research it, and they say he doesn't care about me. I'm out. I'm not voting for him again. It's always on the margin. You need to be very careful with your words, and you just have to have. I wish he had a little bit more discernment, but again, I'm not going to tell Donald J. Trump what to do.
1: All right, I want to come back and talk about the midterms, different angles of the economy. I mean, you can't really make predictions because things could change, but on the current trajectory. Where we are, if what's the time frame with Wall Street? If they think the war isn't going to end, what if the mullahs are just belligerent because they know they're winning the war of attrition? What happens if they continue to demand all of our military bases be evacuated, $500 billion, you know, all the rest of it? Then every time Trump has a deal, Israel strikes different areas of the Middle East. So what will Israel do to try to keep us in this war? Because Netanyahu's already been convicted, folks. He needs this to stay in power. Remember, this is all about Netanyahu and his own personal power. Absolutely insane. Edward Dowd's our guest, and you can find him on Dowd Edward on X. Be sure and follow him there. I'm Alex Jones. They'll be right back. G. Edward Griffin, the legend, is coming up next hour. But whatever you do, share the live feeds now at Real Alex Jones on X and rumble.com/ The Alex Jones Show Live. Plug for about 90 seconds at the end of the first hour. Didn't plug any last hour. And I'd raise that point. I'd say, oh, not good. I didn't plug. It's bad. I didn't plug. But I didn't want to interrupt that guest. That's how we fund this operation. If I just plugged twice an hour, we've done the math. We'd have plenty of funds around this place. And I could then hire more crew, more stuff. But I don't do it. So we're almost in the red again. So be conscious about this and realize when you fund this operation, you are funding your insurance in the fight against tyranny. And the products really work because we want to sell you something that is going to be great, that's good for you, that blows you away. So you go, man, that Alex Jones was right again. Not just about what he covers and says, but the products. Our T3 iodine is not instant gratification. It takes about 2 weeks on average for it to kick in. It is the missing link. Most people are iodine deficient. The iodine that's in the environment, most of it's bound, meaning it's not atomic. It's not pure on the periodic table. It is bound to a whole bunch of other stuff, and you don't absorb it properly. This is atomic iodine. It does everything. Now, again, you die without oxygen in 4 minutes. Everybody knows this. 4 minutes without oxygen, the average person's dead. Some people quicker. Without water, you die in about 4 days. Out in the desert today, most people die in about 45 days without food. Now, why is that? Because the food has the vitamins and minerals in it. And I know I'm talking to you like you're 5 years old. I know most of you get this. For others that don't, iodine, you can look it up, is one of the essential elements that without iodine, you die. Now, in the 1920s, they noticed about a 15-20 point IQ reduction, particularly in the Midwest, and massive spikes nationwide of child deformities, birth defects. And they did a bunch of big government studies and found that people that lived on coastal cities and that ate a lot of fish had higher IQs and basically almost no deformities. And they went, oh, it's the iodine. So they started putting a cheap form that's bound, but you still get some of it, sodium fluoride, I think it's the one, in the salts. When I was a kid, it still said Morton Salts, iodine added. You know, the little girl with the umbrella, and it says when it rains, it pours. This is the super version of that. Just a few drops a day. It takes 2 weeks on average to kick in for the average person. And your skin, your stamina, your libido. I remember, like, gosh, time flies, like 18 years ago or something. I met Dr. Edward Grubb, really smart guy, total visionary. And he said, listen, you need to start taking atomic iodine. And he'd come out with the only one. And he said, you should sell this private label. And I said, okay. He said, you know, you got some of those sunspots on your face. And I was like 38 then or so. And I didn't have bad skin, but I did have some sunspots, brown spots and stuff that weren't freckles. You know, I call them liver spots. And he said, all this other stuff will happen, your libido, everything. And he goes, it's about 2 weeks for it to kick in. And right at about the 2 week mark of the average person, you'll kind of feel crappy for a day or two. It's not like you have a cold or the flu, but you still kind of groggy and tired. That's when it

sick. Sometimes it'd be exhausting, but you check them off your shoulders, it feels so good. That's what it felt like. You're insane if you don't get this, and it funds our operation. And I only sell stuff that works, but it's not instant gratification. 2 weeks. Now be careful with it. Talk to your physician before, because you've got some different thyroid issues that can cause problems. In most cases, it helps, but talk to your physician. This isn't a game. And so a small percentage of people that can do some weird stuff. So be careful. This isn't, I'm not selling placebo here. I only sell stuff that kick you like a mule in a good way. Be conscious about this and realize when you fund this operation, you are funding your insurance in the fight against tyranny.

0: respect a woman like you. What did you expect? Are you an assassin?
1: I'm a soldier.
0: You're neither. You're an errand boy sent by grocery clerks to collect a bill.

surprise me with it. I guess I'm Colonel Kurtz now. You know, to listeners out there, I never try to be sensational. Reality is way more sensational than made-up crap. But I've studied history, and I've been doing this 32 years. I've never seen so much craziness, so many dangers, but also a lot of awakening, good things, the establishment being exposed. But that just makes all these power groups that much more wild and crazy-eyed. And as Netanyahu gets cornered, he then writes legislation to turn over linkages into the entire military and all of our secrets and weapons. And then you've got more and more hysterical statements out of the AI company heads. Oh, God, take over. It's going to kill us all. Replace all the humans. And then AI escaping human control. Bots outnumber people online for the first time. Over at Shy Guys. It just goes on and on. Anthropic calls for pause of global AI development. Artificial intelligence company Anthropic suggested yesterday a global pause on building the most powerful AI systems as the latest models are beginning to show signs, it's already happened, they could escape from human control. Well, then what happens with China? Because that's the problem, is you have an arms race of this. You have an investment bubble black hole, and so as it becomes the whole economy, there's more pressure to basically grease the skids, because we're one

0: And what do I mean by that? Asset bubbles build infrastructure. The initial builders of the infrastructure get wiped out because competition and market forces come in. There's usually a hype cycle involved. People get excited about new technologies. They dream too far in the future. They overfinance it. It crashes, and then productivity comes. The railroads are a classic example. Railroad bubble. We got the railroads built. The initial investors lost a lot of money. Out of the ashes came a couple giant companies. Same thing with the dot-com boom. A lot of capital chased it. The build out of the internet, too much fiber built, and boom, bust. And then we had the companies that rose out of the ashes of the dot-com boom were Google, that IPO'd after the dot-com crash, Facebook, Meta, Amazon was one of the only survivors but took advantage of it. Apple iPhone could not have existed without all the cheap broadband that was built with the asset bubble of the dot-com days. So now we have an AI bubble. And so it is going to burst because it's too expensive. We're going to find out it's a commodity. There's too much capital chasing it. And then the true benefits of AI come later. What Anthropic is saying, I think, is a lot of hype and scare. They're actually kind of calling for a pause because I think they understand that the debt markets are starting to revolt against all this AI build-out. It's becoming more expensive to finance. The private credit markets are shut down. So I think they want some government intervention to come help them out and subsidize them. So this is all, pre-IPO hype and scare. There's a lot of nonsense as these companies are going to IPO. The other thing that people need to understand is that prior to this year, AI had been subsidized, meaning the cost to deliver AI to you has been subsidized by the losses they're taking. But they wanted adoption growth. So they subsidized the cost of it to get adoption growth and make everybody use it. Then they're going to go IPO. So to get their loss statements looking better, they started raising the prices of compute to the enterprises to show a couple of good quarters before their IPO filings and S1 filings. And now the clients, the enterprises, are saying, "Whoa, this is too expensive. This is not what I signed up for." So AI is not going to have an ROI on it. The infrastructure is going to probably collapse. Timing is uncertain. But then out of the ashes come the real AI companies. That's what I believe, and it's going to take time. And it's just like it's every cycle. This is just capitalism 101. That's a funny video, Alex.
1: I mean, I think indicative of all of this is we're supposed to worship these robots, turn everything over to them during COVID. They can go to the ball game. We can't. And you got robots killing people and attacking people and then kicking this kid in the stomach, out of control. Robot karate kicks a child in the stomach while performing martial arts. Let's play the clip with audio. Here it is.
0: Oh,

0: And see, it doesn't feel bad it did it. And so in the future, when AI makes a mistake or is programmed to do it, it can then have who gave the order wiped. And then how do you punish? How do you put AI in prison? How do you hold it accountable? It's the perfect agent of tyranny. And, of course, these globalists, they're all programming it for their control. I'm not even that worried about it getting out of control. I'm worried about them claiming it gets out of control to commit any type of crimes they want, Edward Dowd.
1: Yeah, look, I think robotics are very hyped up at the moment. And I've talked to some smart investors. There's debate as to the path of robotics. A lot of smart people are saying a lot of the current companies are zeros, meaning their stocks and their debt are going to go to zero because it's not ready for prime time. The costs to mass produce, maintenance upkeep, the training of these are way overhyped, and we're decades away from the robots.
0: Well, I was about to say, though, we're the only species that controls its environment and decides, how it wants to live. At least we have the potentiality to do that. Why are we told day one, you're replaced, it's over, all the money has to go to this, AI gets 100 times the power you get, it can have all the toxic waste it wants, but you can't go on vacation or have a dog that eats meat or a cow because it's bad. We should just reject all this. We're day one, we're so used to fighting with other humans, but we're told now by these elite humans, these machines are above the law, they can do whatever they want. We need to have some serious territorialism and prejudice towards the way machines are being rolled out, not as anti-technology troglodytes or Luddites, but as people that are directing our own development in a more pro-human, natalist move. But exactly, if it wasn't for tax incentives and forced acceptance and the ESGs trying to force robot hamburger places here in Austin 5 years ago, no one goes to them, they close down. Whataburgers, McDonald's, you name it. They are desperately trying to make us eat fake meat. It's just Henrietta Lacks cancer meat, literally, folks. Can't make this up. Everything they're pushing is just so anti-human. I don't know why the Fortune 100 can't get back on board with humanity and get off this eugenics kick they've been on for 150 years.
1: Yeah, look, AI is, in many ways is a huge narrative, okay? At the end of the day, it's a large language model that hallucinates, which can do some coding, it can do a lot of good things, but it's not ready for prime time. And we're just discovering that as the cost of it is not producing ROI for these companies. But it does is
0: regurgitate back what other humans have said. And in simple things, or poetry, it sounds great, or a song. But when it gets down into real stuff, it's scooping authoritative data. Most authoritative data was human-made propaganda, so it's completely hallucinating and retarded.
1: One of the biggest sources for AI lately, because they require new content all the time, they've already scraped the internet. Reddit seems to be a big supplier of AI. And so, like, if you're going to say AI is great, well, a lot of their engine is driven by Reddit's flop. So let's be honest about what we're doing here. But the point I wanted to make was in the hype in 22, 23, and 24, the hype was it's going to take all your jobs. And that was a clever message by these AI companies because that got CEOs and Fortune 500 companies interested. Well, hey. And so the CEOs and the CFOs and the C-suite then all started AI pilot projects and told their underlings to get, to figure out a way to save money. Well, the underlings...
0: Yeah, they're told it's the ultimate secret weapon. We've got to get it first to position them to go buy the AI to prop it up.
1: Right. Well, they thought selfishly for their own companies they could save money, increase the bottom line, and get fatter bonuses. So as AI was rolled out, there's directives from on top to people down below to go develop AI pilots, but the guys in the C-suite don't want to hear bad news. So that's why a study came out from MIT last year that there's no ROI, but the CEOs don't want to hear that. So they've kind of perpetuated this madness themselves because they've all bought into the narrative. And again, it is the same thing during the dot-com boom. Everybody had a dot-com plan. Real brick-and-mortar companies were scared because their stocks were going down because everybody was buying internet stocks, and they all had, internet plans, and it was part of their annual reports. Like, what are they going to do to stem the tide of their losses to all these,
0: And you're right, the losses didn't come right away. It was 20 years later when Amazon was totally dominant. It's what comes out of this later and the oligopolies then that's the issue. So what is your timeline? I mean, you're not making a prediction, but on current trajectory, when does and how does the AI bubble go down?
1: Well, if you go down, look, the consensus on Wall Street seems to be the bubble will stay propped up until after the IPOs. So we got SpaceX next Friday. We got Anthropic and OpenAI coming sometime in the fall. And the consensus seems to be the AI bubble is going to float around after that, and then it will burst. So, you know, my best guess is six to 8 months. We'll see. It could burst before that. Timing is uncertain.
0: Yeah, you know that. But, I mean, you know, stuff like this loves to go down in like October, November, right? But you're thinking maybe January, February.
1: Well, it could go. If the bubble bursts before these companies can IPO, that's devastating. That's devastating to the whole story. Wall Street's going to try its mightiest to prop this up. I mean, Goldman Sachs came out with a projection for SpaceX revenues for their space AI, just the AI part of the company. They said that their revenues by 2030 are going to grow 100x. So that implies a doubling of revenue every 7.22 months. Now, you know, to be fair, Anthropic and OpenAI did that kind of growth from very low numbers initially, but now we're in the law of large numbers, and we now have competition, and it's a whole different ballgame. And now the costs and ROI are uncertain. So I would suspect that 100x revenues by 2030 is perhaps a tad aggressive.
0: Yeah, people that don't understand, I know most of you do. It's easy to start a company and it made $1 1 month, and 6 months later you're making $10,000 a month, and you can say you had a giant increase. But once you scale up and basically saturate the market and there's competition, I'm no expert like you, but that sounds like fraud to me, 100x growth.
1: Yeah, and you know, so they're I know what Goldman's doing. They're telling people, well, Anthropic and OpenAI had this kind of growth. Well, they did, but from the very small bases, and secondly, they subsidized the product to show adoption. So if they were pricing it at its true cost, we wouldn't see that kind of growth.
0: That's right, because they've been purely in the R&D phase, not even profitability. So they're dumping all this outside money and claiming that's a profit, but it's not really a profit.
1: No, right. When you subsidize your product, you can sell a hell of a lot more of it. That's just economics.
0: Well, that's the famous thing politicians do, is they pay somebody just to buy a bunch of their books. They sit in a warehouse, but nobody really bought them.
1: Correct. And that there's a lot of people who suspect that's what's going on with a lot of the AI infrastructure build. There's been a lot of funny business going on with NVIDIA chips, and there's people that speculate that there's a million or maybe even 2 million worth of NVIDIA chips sitting in warehouses that have not been deployed into data centers. And let's talk about the data center issue for a second.
0: I was about to ask that. That's my next question. You talk about this has really pissed people off at the grassroots, but then the AI companies go, oh, no, it's Chinese propaganda. Undoubtedly, they've jumped on it, but at the same time, no, this is a real grassroots. People are pissed off.
1: Yeah, I put out a post a couple weeks ago saying there are those who believe it's Chinese propaganda, and there are those who believe it's organic. Both can be true. There can be a smidge of, astroturfing from China, but these protests are genuine, and it doesn't help that the bureaucratic apparatus of Homeland Security is doing what they did under the Biden administration, criminalizing anybody who wants to criticize AI. That's not a good precedent. I don't think it's per se the Trump administration. I think it's just this is what these guys like to do. They like to pretend they're doing something, and they're
0: Well, I mean, take Altman. He sues towns that vote against his data center.
1: Yeah, absolutely. And so this is going to be an election issue into the midterms, and we're giving it to Bernie Sanders and Elizabeth Warren, who, you know, I hate to say it, but not on the Bernie Sanders wanting to own 50% of the company, but Elizabeth Warren has been talking about data centers, and, you know, I don't usually agree with her on anything, but I think, you know, we need to look at this very hard and who's going to share in the cost. Like, when you go into a community and build this, you know, ginormous data center that's going to suck up all the water and double the electricity rates of the local people, there has to be a debate about this. There has to be a debate. And if you're going to shut down debate, people are going to get angry, and they seem to be getting angry all over the country.
0: Well, we know China funded the carbon tax garbage and shutting down our power plants with the left. And they've clearly jumped on the bandwagon because they don't want us to have AI dominance in the race. But they just jumped on a wave. It has nothing to do with China. these big, giant, ugly things. The power prices explode. You've got, you'd be 3 miles away. It sounds like a giant beehive, cross between nails on a chalkboard. I mean, I actually stopped by one of these. I was just getting gas. I was like, what's that noise? And I talked to the guy that worked there. He goes, no, that's a data center 2 miles away. I was like, it's like a train going by your house 24 hours a day. Destroys all the home values. Why the hell are they so loud?
1: Yeah, it destroys the home values. They're super loud. The other thing, I saw a clip of an EPA administrator talking about the water. The runoff water is contaminated, and they don't know what to do with it, and there's really no policy about that. So, you know, they're using a lot of water, and then there's contaminated water on the other side of it.
0: And Trump like keeps trying to give them liability protection in legislation, executive orders, to be above the law. I mean, wow. I mean, so all of our industries are under heavy regulation, but they're have the magic wand. They can do whatever they want.
1: Well, they get the magic wand, and if you try to collect rainwater on your ranch, you're going to get a visit from the EPA. I mean, it's absurd. I mean, they got drones flying around to see if people are collecting rainwater. But God forbid an AI company doesn't get regulated. I mean, this is why Trump was elected, is to end this kind of nonsense, not to propagate this.
0: What is your overall prognosis on Trump? I mean, he's gone in 2.5 years, and I don't care about his legacy, but I mean, he cares, so we can use that against him to get him to wake up. I think he's starting to figure out how he's gone from being overall seen as a populist leader to now being an establishment Epstein class scumbag.
1: Yeah, you know, look, he can still pull it out. There's plenty of time. Pull a 180 on a bunch of things, and again, you know, you don't need to turn on the state of Israel. You can turn on one individual who's one man, one political leader. You don't need to walk away from Israel. So there's a lot of things he can do, and he could you know tomorrow decide to have a Senate hearing committee let his people like Bobby Kennedy and the administration start talking about what happened under the Biden administration with COVID mandates and the vaccines. That would bring back a lot of the MAHA people who turned tail on Trump, unfortunately.
0: And we didn't hit that, but I mean, obviously, these Senate hearings, wow. Is that not devastating, all the evidence of turbo cancer, and they knew it erased the immune system? I mean, that is something good getting Trump in. That's all Kennedy. But to have federal agency heads literally talking like you and I and, you know, scientists that have exposed this, that's really got to scare Big Pharma.
1: Oh, absolutely. Look, the tide is turning on that. I mean, look, when I wrote my book, there was about 30% of the country that loved me because they hadn't taken the vaccine. The other 70% thought I was crazy and cuckoo for coconuts. As we've rolled through time, more and more people have come up to me and said, yeah, I think you were right. I regret taking the vaccine. It's a slow process. And I think there were some poll numbers showed to Trump saying that, the MAHA vaccine issue was a non-winner. Those were bad polls. The real poll numbers are that people would be so in favor of an open, honest discussion of this that the MAHA people who have kind of left in droves of Trump, that, you know, a lot of the MAHA people were liberals. They supported Trump. To get them back, you really need a truth and reconciliation about what happened under the Biden COVID years. And get a look at Fauci. They buried the FDA, buried the deaths that were occurring with children and younger people. There's a whole host of things. They knew this thing was killing people, and they didn't care, and they kept it going.
0: Well, the Senate hearing is just absolutely amazing, and it's true. It's paradoxical. I'm really mad at Trump, trying to get him back on track. But I look at the Democrats just waiting, acting like they're populist and good guys, and they're, you know, total, absolute, cloud pivot, collapse the country, totalitarian takeover artist. And when I imagine what it'll be like if they win the House and Senate and what they're going to do in the state of the world and the way they approach things, I don't think they even realize that if we don't stabilize the world economy and don't make it through this, that it just you look at what's going to happen in the world, it's going to be so explosive.
1: Yeah, look, it's already explosive, and we just don't see it because there's a lot of happy talk propaganda. Hey, look at the S&P 500, everything's fine. It's not fine. Alex, you know that. You talk to people. jobs are hard to come by, layoffs are increasing because they claim it's AI, but it's not. It's part AI, it's part the slowing of the economy. Advertising revenue, I suspect, at Google and Meta is going the wrong way because the economy is so soft. And, you know, when you have small businesses that were devastated by the COVID years not coming back, you have people that are running gig economy jobs, three jobs. One of my friends is looking at investing in a company that will, for a gig employee to get hired for $10, but they have to take a photograph of their face every month, and they'll get healthcare insurance. And the scheme is that company will sell the data to an AI company, and that's how you get the insurance. So this is where we're at. You're gonna sell your facial data to get insurance. It hasn't launched yet, but those are the ideas out there. It's insanity.
0: It's digital prostitution. It's putting us on the blockchain, in our human behavior, human locomotion. That's the Bill Gates patent. Edward Dowd, incredible job. Thank you so much for joining us. Dowd, Edward on X. Talk to you soon.
1: Thank you. Take care.
0: Well, the great G. Edward Griffin is set to join us in the next hour, a living legend, to get a 35,000-foot view on the globalist, on the wars, on the private Federal Reserve, on the economy, on the central bank digital currencies, on everything that is affecting us today. Look for that in just a few minutes and take the live feeds right now from Real Alex Jones on X and rumble.com/The Alex Jones Show line and share those feeds, because that's how we reach new people and tell them when they get it to share it as well. This is the forbidden information. Today is the last day at midnight. So you only got like 11 hours from midnight central. 40 is the, everything's at least 40% off at thealexjonesstore.com. 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
2: 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And I tell you, hey, we have this new listen line. It's 605-562-4209. That's 605-562-4209. You can listen to that by simply dialing that number.

0: way to talk. RedPillUniversity.org to get part of it right now. Be sure. Rock Jones, /Yelks about treason. Here it is.
1: Sir, recorded vote.
2: Maybe a later day, too.
3: In a brazen display of foreign influence peddling that should send chills down the spine of every sovereign American, the House Armed Services Committee today advanced Section 224 of the Fiscal Year 2027 National Defense Authorization Act, the so-called United States-Israel Defense Technology Cooperation Initiative. As many called it, the first step toward merging U.S. and Israeli military capabilities in ways that will be nearly impossible to unwind, all while Americans foot the bill and watch their sovereignty erode.
4: Mr. Chairman, the American people are tired of the arrogance and insolence of Prime Minister Netanyahu telling America what we should do. The entire country of Israel has a GDP that is less than a single town in my district. Mr. Netanyahu actually wrote to a member of Congress to put this Section 224 into the bill. He says, I know that aid is unpopular in America. I know that even Republicans don't want aid. So here's what you got to do. Quote, let's create a new framework. This is Netanyahu telling us what we should do. A new framework of joint defense cooperation, co-development, co-production, and mutual investment in areas including advanced missile defense, artificial intelligence, cybersecurity, and next-generation military platforms. Why? Because he doesn't want Congress to vote on the aid. He just wants it fused in the bill. Last I checked, Netanyahu doesn't have a seat on this committee, Mr. Chairman. We need to reject an amendment which is language is coming directly from the Israeli Prime Minister. And we ought to have any aid have a vote of the American people.
5: Israel is our closest ally in the Middle East, and our cooperative programs enhance U.S. national security by giving our warfighters access to cutting-edge technologies. Section 224 doesn't create any new programs within the Department of Defense. It simply designates a single senior office official to coordinate existing initiatives. Section 224 actually improves oversight and accountability of these programs by designating a single official responsible for them. Claims that this provision somehow cedes authority to a foreign government are simply ridiculous.
6: I strongly disagree with the notion that this is Congress just bowing to what Netanyahu wants. This is to our benefit. Now, I would suggest, and this just occurred to me this morning, we ought to be doing the same thing with Ukraine, because Ukraine is another partner that is having to fight and learning. We should develop drone technology, counter-drone technology, counter-missile technology.
7: And then we should also remember the Hamas government of August 1988. And Article 7 provides to chase down every Jew behind a rock or tree until you find the last Jew behind a rock and kill him. That's their plan. But after that, they come after us. We already see that with the nuclear capability that Iran is trying to develop. With missile capability, one day might even reach California. I yield back.
8: What it will do is build on an existing cooperative program that has been in place for years. And what it will ultimately do is help save American lives.
0: You know what? Stop right here. This bound report's longer. And it's got all these excerpts from this hearing. This is so powerful. So after Edward Griffin leaves us, I'm going to play these excerpts from the hearing out of this report. But don't worry. If you're watching this as a tape, we'll play the whole report right now. This is just me live on air cutting in. It's the live show. You get the clips out of the show. But, wow. I mean, you go read the bill. It says, take over everything. Intelligence, DARPA, lifetime fusion of all of our systems. And then they go, oh, it's just a deal we already had. It's no big deal. No, Netanyahu says he'll never need congressional money again because he'll be a partner with the Pentagon. How does the Pentagon, it's already with all the runaway trillions missing, go partner with a foreign government famous for stealing all our secrets?
9: I want to start with sexual Tyrannosaurus Rex.
0: This is rocket fuel. This is incredible. This is rocket fuel. Because I'm a sexual Tyrannosaurus Rex. This is a cocktail I drink every day. A squirt of ultramethylene blue and T3. You are insane if you don't get it. Insane if you don't get it. Okay. Well, listen. Well, listen. You are insane if you don't get it. Insane if you don't get it. I am a wrecking ball. I am obsessed with this. I can't stop.
2: Stop.
0: And now I'm having this. Because I'm a sexual Tyrannosaurus Rex. This is the truth. Because I'm a sexual Tyrannosaurus Rex. You understand that? Does that burn into your brain?
10: I think I'm going to buy some methylene blue now.
0: DallasShow.com.
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0: All right, Deborah Griffin is connecting right now. And we just posted this report on X by John Bowne. I'm going to go back to the start of it and finish it here. But this is from the hearings yesterday where the Republicans moved the defense authorization bill forward. Netanyahu wrote Section 224. Go read for yourself, says all intelligence, live-time telemetry, our satellites, weapons development, everything is fused in at once. And the Netanyahu says we won't need money anymore from Congress because we'll be co-owners of the Pentagon's weapons. A foreign leader writing our legislation, and you see the lapdog Republicans and some Democrats spinning it and lying about what Section 224 of the 2027 National Defense Authorization Act does. Go read it for yourself. This is incredible. This is a foreign coup. Here's John Bowne's report, the Jabber Griffin.
5: Gentlemen, ask for a recorded vote.
12: Yes, sir.
5: A recorded vote's requested. A recorded vote is ordered and will be postponed to a later date. Later time.
13: Maybe a later date, too.
3: In a brazen display of foreign influence peddling that should send chills down the spine of every sovereign American, the House Armed Services Committee today advanced Section 224 of the Fiscal Year 2027 National Defense Authorization Act, the so-called United States-Israel Defense Technology Cooperation Initiative. As many called it, the first step toward merging U.S. and Israeli military capabilities in ways that will be nearly impossible to unwind, all while Americans foot the bill and watch their sovereignty erode.
4: Mr. Chairman, the American people are tired of the arrogance and insolence of Prime Minister Netanyahu telling America what we should do. The entire country of Israel has a GDP that is less than a single town in my district. Mr. Netanyahu actually wrote to a member of Congress to put this Section 224 into the bill. He says, I know that aid is unpopular in America. I know that even Republicans don't want aid. So here's what you got to do. Quote, let's create a new framework. This is Netanyahu telling us what we should do. A new framework of joint defense cooperation, co-development, co-production, and mutual investment in areas including advanced missile defense, artificial intelligence, cybersecurity, and next-generation military platforms. Why? Because he doesn't want Congress to vote on the aid. He just wants it fused in the bill. Last I checked, Netanyahu doesn't have a seat on this committee, Mr. Chairman. We need to reject an amendment which is language is coming directly from the Israeli Prime Minister. And we ought to have any aid have a vote of the American people.
5: Israel is our closest ally in the Middle East, and our cooperative programs enhance U.S. national security by giving our warfighters access to cutting-edge technologies. Section 224 doesn't create any new programs within the Department of Defense. It simply designates a single senior official to coordinate existing initiatives. Section 224 actually improves oversight and accountability of these programs by designating a single official responsible for them. Claims that this provision somehow cedes authority to a foreign government are simply ridiculous.
6: I strongly disagree with the notion that this is Congress just bowing to what Netanyahu wants. This is to our benefit. Now, I would suggest, and this just occurred to me this morning, we ought to be doing the same thing with Ukraine, because Ukraine is another partner that is having to fight and learning. We should develop drone technology, counter-drone technology, counter-missile technology.
7: And then we should also remember the Hamas Covenant of August 1988. And Article 7 provides to chase down every Jew behind a rock or tree until you find the last Jew behind a rock and kill him. That's their plan. But after that, they come after us. We already see that with the nuclear capability that Iran is trying to develop. With missile capability, one day might even reach California. I yield back.
8: What it will do is build on an existing cooperative program that has been in place for years. And what it will ultimately do is help save American lives, American service members' lives in particular, and strengthen U.S. national security. I yield back my time.
2: Every year, America gives billions of dollars of our money to fund Israel's military. Now, even Republicans, even Benjamin Netanyahu, are talking about changing that. But don't buy it. It's a shell game. What Congress is trying to do now is find different ways of entrenching the relationship so deep in America's own defense industrial base that it's impossible to root it out. A new section of law in the National Defense Authorization Act, or NDAA, would give Israel unprecedented access to American technology and would force the United States military to integrate Israeli defense technologies into our own critical military supply chain, giving Israel incredible leverage over America's own defense priorities. We need to stop this before it starts.
12: And for my colleagues who say that this vote is actually not about the actual provision, it is. Emerging technology is not an abstraction. It means cyber. And that is one field where we have already had to act against an Israeli firm for turning its tools on us. In 2021, the Commerce Department blacklisted NSO Group, the maker of Pegasus spyware, for malicious cyber activity against U.S. interests after its software was used to target government officials and journalists. Two administrations from both parties left it on that list. And that same company is right now trying to buy its way into the American market. Fusing our defense and technology sectors together permanently with no conditions in the exact area where we have already been burned is reckless on its own terms. And it would do it through a must-pass bill with almost no oversight and with none of the human rights conditions that govern the rest of our security assistance. We already have laws on the books that tell us what to do in this situation. The Leahy Law prohibits assistance to foreign militaries that have committed gross violations of human rights. The Foreign Assistance Act prohibits arms transfers to countries that are restricting U.S. humanitarian aid, and Israel has been consistently blocking and restricting humanitarian assistance. These laws exist, and they're not being followed or enforced. And instead of demanding enforcement, this committee is proposing we reward that conduct.
5: The question occurs on the amendment offered by Mr. Khanna. So many who are in favor of his amendment will say aye. Those opposed say no. No. Pinch here, the noes have it. It fails.
3: Let's call it what it is, a captured committee greenlighting deeper entanglement as the $3.8 billion annual aid pipeline evolves into a congressional hostage situation. But that was only the beginning of the bought and paid for uniparty betrayal. Elsewhere, the will of 85% of the American people was defeated when the SAVE Act was hung out to dry by uniparty traitors, as four Senate Republicans joined in with the Democrats on the FU to the country. And not to be outdone, after walking our sovereignty down the plank and torching our election security, these criminals ended their night by passing the Ukraine Support Act, sending over $9 billion of our tax dollars overseas. John Bound reporting for the Alex Jones Network at alexjoneslive.com.
0: Very powerful report at alexjoneslive.com. Be sure to share it. Bound report, the uniparty agenda is pure treason. And she had the subheadline, watch Congress block an amendment that would remove Israeli control of the Pentagon and U.S. intelligence. Folks, I've read the subsections. The experts have looked at it. It's only five pages. It says every facet of everything given to Israel, lifetime surveillance of everything, integration of all the weapon systems, and then profit sharing, saying if Israel contributes anything to our weapon systems, they get co-ownership and money from it. And Netanyahu says, I won't need money from Congress anymore. We'll just own part of your Pentagon. I mean, the boldness of this. This is just out of Israel. Poll. Anti-Netanyahu Zionist parties reached 62% seat majority first time without Arab support. This is the first time this is happening, spelling an end to Netanyahu, but he's been around 25 years playing paramilitary games. I wouldn't I wouldn't hold your breath yet. And they got people like Ben Yavir, even worse than him. But, you know, everybody knows I've never been on the Israel beat. I mean, I expose bad stuff Israel does and does some bad things. But I've been worried about, you know, the globalists, the Rothschilds, the Chi-Coms, the New World Order, the mad scientists. But Israel right now really is in this power vacuum trying to take over. We have him now, the legendary old friend of mine, G. Edward Griffin, redpillexpo.org, redpilluniversity.org, leading the movement to get grassroots citizens involved, educated, and taking action. He's pioneered full-length feature films, best-selling books since the 60s, exposing the whole globalist agenda. Just absolutely amazing, a living legend. Truly tomorrow's news today, and so I wanted to get him on about just the overall view of the world, where he sees things right now. Is he optimistic about the Great Awakening versus the globalist counterstrike of the Great Reset?

0: honor to be on your show again.
1: You also pioneered, back before anybody else was doing it, a health food nut, a vitamin mineral nut, an alternative cancer treatment nut, and everything you talked about in the 60s, 70s, 80s has all been vindicated now. So quite the pioneer we're looking at right here, brother. And, hey, I was glad when I heard you were at the lake having a good time and forgot about the show. At 94, that's the secret. You have to have a little bit of fun, huh?
0: Oh, don't I wish. Yeah, I do have to have a... Well, you know, that's the truth. I honestly... I used to joke about it, but now I honestly believe it. If you can't have fun doing it, then don't do it. That's it. Life is too short. So.
1: Well, I've been doing this 32 years, and I feel young, but also feel like it's been a million years, but also just one day. It's kind of a paradox. But to see, how long have you been fighting the globalists? I mean, I know the story, but why don't you... You guys, pull up some of his vintage films. Like G. Everett Griffin, Katanga, or you just type it in, or what's some of your other vintage films?
0: Oh, gosh, there's so many things. I've done things on the United Nations, on U.S. foreign policy, even Noah's Ark. Now, that's a little bit off the normal path. But, yeah, I started out on a political crusade when I discovered what was really going on in the world. And then I discovered the health field. A good friend of mine, Dr. John Richardson, ran into trouble with the government because he was saving lives, cancer patients. And they didn't like that idea because he was using a substance that was not approved. Heavens, you can't save somebody's life unless it's approved, you know. So I got into the health field, and first thing you know, I was supposed to be an expert on cancer. Well, that's a joke because I'm the last person in the world to write about these things. But unfortunately, I saw this clip that you were running before I came on and talking about the foreign policy of the United States and Israel and all the kabunchery that was going on. That's been going on forever, and it's just amazing me how long it's taking for people to see it. And so I guess my problem, if you want to call it that, and I think it's justly so, is that I have a crusader gene. And when I see these things happening, I think, by golly, I'm going to change that. And so there off I go. Anyway, I have a lot of those, Alan, and they've been on many topics. And right now I think it's probably the most exciting time in all history, I might say that. Maybe people always say that when they're living through something. But I really think what's happening in the world today is going to make the biggest change to the human race of any period that we know of. That the earth has been through. So I don't know how it happens. I just follow my instincts.
1: Incredible. Are you optimistic about where humanity is right now? Because obviously when you were first doing this, maybe 1% knew what was going on. I'd say 30-40% now are at least somewhat aware of the whole globalist agenda. I mean, so in one way I'm optimistic, but then I also get frustrated as the truth all comes out when you get vindicated, and still the persecution of us continues, still the bad guys just grind on.

0: pessimistic. I like to think of myself as being realistic, which has a little bit of both in it. And what I mean by that in terms of our era today is that there's a, I don't know, many ways of saying it. Old time sayings usually are, if you never get burned, you will get burned. In other words, you have to feel the pain before you learn the lesson. And I think it's...
1: You got to learn how to lose to learn how to win.
0: You don't know what losing is until you lose. And you say, I don't want to do that again. So, the reason I'm bringing that up is because I think in most of my life, I was born into the America that I read about in the school books. I thought I was. Then I discovered later on that wasn't true. I found out that our government had largely been infiltrated, you might call it. It's been affected, infiltrated, taken over in essence by people who were not really Americans in the sense of what their ideals were. They might be American citizens, but they're all of a sudden they were turning into the view of the global theater. They wanted to be global leaders, not American leaders, and they felt that America had too much advantage, and they wanted to whittle it down and bring it to her knees so she could join all the rest of all the other countries and all the other world, and then the new world.

0: world order, the government, you know, the world government would be the new thing. And so a lot of our leaders that we thought were our leaders were not. They were really leaders for the new world order, and we were just, we were just a free ticket because we had a lot of money. And so they're still going on. They take our money and then squirt us in the face, you know.
1: And so, that's anyway, their cover story that they're redistributing to be loving and good. The truth is, when you get deeper in their documents, they're cold-blooded eugenicists, transhumanists, post-humanists, antinatalists, who are just absolutely, at the end of the day, psychotic Satanists.
0: I couldn't disagree with you more. Only thing I would add one more word to it as part of my crusade. I would add the word collectivist. Now, that sounds like a, like very bland compared to your list of names. What is a collectivist and who cares? Well, one of the things I became aware of a long time ago is that the problem with the liberty movement, if you want to call it that, I always have trouble trying to find a good name for it, but the trouble for the ideology of liberty and freedom is that nobody knows how to define it. I came to the realization somewhere way, way back that, you know, Karl Marx had his Communist Manifesto and Das Kapital books. You could read what Karl Marx said about communism and socialism, and, you know, Adolf Hitler wrote his Mein Kampf. You could read what was fascism and Nazism all about, you know. It's all there. But the people who, like, what we represent, the idea is liberty and freedom, we have no statement of principles that what we believe in. All we do is just call names to other people. You know, they're the bad guys. They're, now, I'm not saying any of the words that you use are wrong, because
1: that's right. We can't just oppose collectivism and all the forms of tyranny that come with their gang rule. We have to have an alternative system to challenge it.
0: And where is it? And so I'm working on a new book. I didn't tell anybody until recently, but I'm on a rip now. I want to get this thing done while I can. And it deals with that. We need a manifesto. And so I'm working on the book, and I can leak the title
1: to
0: you.
1: This sounds like it's going to be your magnum opus or something.
0: I hope so. It might be my magnum dopus. I don't know. But I'm really working on it, and I think I'm onto a track. And I'm calling it The Human Manifesto, An Idea Whose Time Has Come. And
1: funny, when you said you didn't know a name for it, I was on with Elon Musk a few years ago. He says, I don't know how you define our movement that's pro-natalist and pro... I said, it's Team Humanity. I mean, it's just, we're on Team Humanity, common sense, what's normal, what's wholesome, what's pro-human. I mean, so I think the new book, name of your book is awesome. Say the name again.
0: Well, The Human Manifesto.
1: Great.
0: It's not a communist manifesto. It's not a political ideology. It's a human ideology. And that's what freedom is all based on. And anyway, I'm working like crazy on it, and I'm having fun doing it, and I can hardly wait to get it out there. It's going to be, an amazing journey for people who are concerned about these things and have our view that the human is the center of things and not the collective, not the mechanism of a lot of people and big numbers, and those with the most money and those with the most cannons and bullets and bayonets. No, those who are the most human, who... Well, I could go on and on and on, but anyway, I like all the words you used, but people have trouble defining them. I mean, when I think about what our enemy, and I call our enemy the collectivists, and by that I mean you find collectivists in every country, and they're united on that, country to country. You find them in every religion, no matter what religion is, there are collectivists there, and they're usually the ones at the top. You find them in every race. You find them in every cross-section of society, and they're there everywhere. That's why we have trouble trying to name these people. They're the Americans, or they're the Chinese, or they're those bad peoples over there in some country, you know. Maybe Cuba. Who knows? That's closer, you know. So people start thinking of their opponents as racial groups or national groups.
1: No, I agree. I always try to make it about the policy and what they stand for. So why don't you define...
0: Yes.
1: Why don't you define a collectivist and how they operate? Because the average person thinks a collectivist is the poor person getting a welfare check. No. The ultra-rich, historically, are the real collectivists, feudalism, where they collect it all from us and divvy it out on top, making themselves in control.
0: That's absolutely correct, and it's a secret, because most people, even in our ranks, if you want to call them that, will say that... Well, they don't know what capitalism is. They think that capitalism is just having a lot of money. And that's not true. Capitalism is not anything to do with how much money you have. It has to do with what kind of a society, an economic system you want to live under. And the wealthiest people in the world are not capitalists by pure definition. They're collectivists. They don't believe in competition. They believe in monopolies, you know? And it slays me when I hear people trying to come up, struggle with words to describe their enemy, and they usually wind up to say, well, they're the bad guys and we're the good guys. That's what it amounts to. And there, in a nutshell, is the reason we have been losing this bloody war and the reason that nothing is being changed, even though we're saying, look how bad it is. Oh, here's another. Oh, it's worse than we thought. Oh, but it still goes on and on and on because we're not picking out the collectivists who are running the show, because some of them are on our team, we think. I mean, I'm just going to say it the way it is. How many of the Republicans that are involved in this battle, and they think they're battling the Democrats, what is the difference between those two groups, aside from their rhetoric? When it comes time to vote, they're in unity on all the principles, political and social principles, but they never talk about principles. They just talk about, well, we're Republicans or Democrats, or we're for liberty or we're for tyranny, you know, and those people are evil and we're good. And that's how the world has been running, is who are the good guys and who are the bad guys. And
1: so I know this. I mean, I was never delusional about Trump, and I saw him doing some good things compared to Democrats. But at the end of the day, the deep state came back in, and now he is worse than ever. And so we can get your take on that and talk about collectivist versus independent, free Team Humanity people. And then look at all these decades later, the Federal Reserve still there. All that's happening, mm-hmm. and now they're bringing in their new system of central bank digital currencies. The legend, G. Edward Griffin, is our guest. We'll be right back. Stay with us. Be sure to check out his website when we come back. Have the very best, strongest methylene blue from a medical-grade company that produces it for medical firms. Instead of using radioactive iodine, you know, to track stuff before surgeries, they're more and more using methylene blue. So I told Bigley, I said, give me whatever the highest rated is. So they spent like 6 months and said, where is it? And they said, oh, this is a medical firm in Florida. They don't even sell this for human consumption, though it's great for that. And I'm like, okay, great. So some bottles of it came in, sat there about a week. Because I'd taken methylene blue before, barely felt any energy, knew it was really good for your mitochondria. And, you know, so it's time to sell it. We're going to do it. Kennedy's promoting it. This is a year and a half ago, almost years ago. They're like, hey, boss, you know, it's coming out tomorrow. You got to cut the ads. I went, well, I haven't tried it yet. This better be good. And so the show ends, and I had a glass of iced tea, just like I do today, okay? And I take one dropper and put it in the iced tea. And so I only drink half the iced tea. So I took half a dropper, and all of a sudden, I'm, like, feeling warm and like, electricity in my hands. I'd forgotten I'd take it because I'm busy doing stuff at the show. And I go into the bathroom, and I take my shirt off, and I turn red. Not like hives. Like, it was distributed. I'm already pretty tanned. Being tanned good is a little bit Native American, the benefits of that. But I was like even redder, and I was like, what is this? And I'm like, electricity. I go, oh, that's what people say methylene blue does if it's really good. And I was like, and I started feeling so good. I was like, this is kind of scary. And about an hour into it, I go, I hope this stops because it was getting too good. That happened to Derek. He took it and said, I'm scared to take it. I thought he was on acid. So it's psychoactive everything, okay? I mean, this is not a freaking game, okay?

I was like, no. And he goes, well, what's going on? I mean, you're losing weight even quicker, and now you used to have trouble doing 10 pull-ups, and you just did 20. And man, you're like pushing, like, on the leg press twice what you were a month ago. What the hell's going on, dude? You're like glowing. And Sean Johnson told the story, and I said, it's methylene blue. He's a former Navy SEAL trainer, all that. He took it, gave his testimony about how within 30 minutes he was all zinned out and it was crazy and everything. This stuff really works. Now, when you first take it, you get the crazy effects psychologically. You always feel the energy some, but as it builds up, it's not even a tolerance. It's when your body hasn't had this, it really notices it. But the first time you take it, I say take a quarter dropper. Talk to your physician, too, because if you're on SSRIs or some other drugs, it'll make you jump off a building. I mean, people have taken methylene blue when they're on Prozac, and they jump off buildings. Okay, that's rare. Usually women just pull their clothes off and start having orgies and stuff. I mean, I'm serious, okay? I mean, like, you want to go cuckoo town, take this with SSRIs, and you're going to cuckoo town. Because that's how strong this is, okay? That's what this does, and we know it's good for you. But this is not a joke, okay? I don't sell crap.

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on screen, Key Edward Griffin. I'm telling you, folks, I don't care about basketball players and movie stars, but if it wasn't for people like him and that that whole group of people, they're all gone. He is the last man standing of folks since the 60s fighting the globalist and that big wave we had then, and he was one of the most prominent, if not the most prominent. So many best-selling books, so many films, so many conferences, so many interviews, and I know this. The awakening's huge. We're starting to get the upper hand. I'm very optimistic overall just from the realism of what we know. But if it wasn't for people like G. Edward Griffin, we would not have a fighting chance in hell right now. And I'm just so blessed. The internet was coming along right when I started getting on air in 94, 95, 96, local radio, all of it. And to see what we've done together, and I know there's people out there in the audience who may do small things, big things, doesn't matter. But we need to understand what's going on and expose it. You have the Davos Group and all of them admitting the world's turned against us. Everybody hates us. Bill Gates is like a 99%, you know, negative rate. So I am optimistic because of what we have in front of us. But we've got to know these different globalist power blocks are going to pull out the stops. So, G.E. Griffin, I got to ask a million questions here. Since you got a little bit late, you're a little bit the next hour with us, and I appreciate you being gracious to do that. But let's talk about solutions first. So I want to do this right in the middle of the interview, then get into a bunch of big issues. Red Pill University started many years ago, so important. The Red Pill Expo, you only do a couple times a year, or once.

to do that. We don't have any idea how it came to pass. We don't know how to undo it. Well, I think we do. It's just that it's not being allowed. If I were to try and put up everything I think I know about the very thing I'm talking about, how they took over our

0: is to, first of all, get an ideology that we can all say to each other, we believe in that. This is what we're fighting for. This is the idea, what we're willing to fight for, what we're willing to die for, if necessary. You know? We have to know what we believe in.
1: By the way, we've done it before. You with Ron Paul, but you were the original impetus of it. He made it about audit the Fed, get rid of the Fed, don't have a foreign bank that's private running us. He almost became president just off that. That just shows the focal point of hey, we don't want Israel running us. We don't want a foreign bank running us. We don't want an out-of-control D.C. ignoring us. And so that's what the Red Pill University is about, is that ideology of what we stand for that transcends race and all this other stuff, so we can unify around issues and then say...
0: Exactly, yeah. But we have to have our own, we have to have our own ideology. And how many people do we know? And if you ask them, well, what does liberty mean? What would you think they'd say? They'd probably go, well, or it means not being in jail. To them, many people, being free is simply not being in jail.
1: And so give us your expert definition of what human freedom is.
0: Well, that now we come to the creed of freedom. And it'll take a moment to cover it all, but I can summarize
1: it. No, take your time. I'm going to sit back and shut up. Go ahead.
0: Well, don't do that, Alex. All the exciting part would be out of this thing. Well, okay, what is collectivism? It's a battle, actually, between collectivism and the opposite is called individualism. Those are the only two ideologies in the world when you really cut all the garbage away and get down to the bones and the heartbeat and so forth. There are only two ideologies in the world, and it's individualism versus collectivism. And all these other words like communism, socialism, fascism, Nazism, New Dealism, or whatever, people move, titles around because they sound good, and nobody really knows how to define them. So I decided years ago I had to see if it was possible to pull together all the great ideas that in that time of period I was learning. I made myself go and to the library and start to learn about what are these ideologies, and read a lot of these old books, a couple hundred years old, and I was amazed to find out that these books had the word collectivism in them and the word individualism in them. I never read those words in our modern literature, and I discovered that they were systematically removed about the period between World War I and World War II because they were too clear. Established principles, and the people who we're talking about, I call them the collectivists, didn't want us to understand who they were and what they believed. They wanted us to just worry about, well, who are you going to vote for? Who's running? Oh, let's see. Oh, I like this guy. Oh, he's Republican? Oh, I'll vote for him. That's what they want us to do, because it's nothing. It's nothing. We're like putty in their hands with that kind of an outlook. Anyway, back to the main topic. What is collectivism? What is the ideal of liberty? And I'm glad you gave me a little bit of time, because I want to explain how I came to this understanding. Which back, by the way, my tuning in started in 1960. I remember it very clearly. That's what I was shaken out of my complacency and my stupidity about everything, just about everything. And... So I remember I was working for a large insurance company at that time, and we were putting together group insurance policies for corporations with 25 employees or more. Some of them, we had thousands of employees. And it was my job with the insurance company to do the work and develop special programs for corporations. And I was climbing the corporate ladder, or so I thought. And then I got sidetracked. I read something, and... somebody handed me a pamphlet about the United Nations, and it was written by a college professor in some Midwestern university. I don't remember the name of it now, but the title of the pamphlet, I believe, was The Truth About the United Nations. And of course, when I read this thing and I saw that the author was saying that the United Nations was a fraud, and that everything it said, it actually meant the opposite, and it was fooling people, thinking that by promising to put an end to war and poverty and injustices of all kinds and save little children from serious diseases and all these good things that were being told about the UN, that And now this guy says that it's bad and that they were lying. I was really outraged by that. And so I went to the library. I started to read about it, and I found out, by golly, this professor was right. But anyway, to make a long story a little bit shorter, it was in that period that I decided to do a little nudging around on my own. So everybody's worried about communism in those days. I mean, communism had taken over Russia, taken over China, had taken over countries in South America, and it had taken over Cuba right there at our doorstep, and we saw communists marching in the streets here in America. Communism was a big problem, at least I thought, and it was. I mean, everybody was concerned about communism. So I became an anti-communist, naturally. I couldn't understand why people kept falling for communism when history was so plain that every time communism came to power in some nation, there was mass genocide. Millions of people got assassinated because they disagreed with the new regime. And private property was confiscated, and all the things we know about. And the nations usually went into poverty. Production came to a halt, and all kinds of injustices and everything. How come with this history right out in front of us, were people still buying into communism? So I decided to go down to the communist bookstore in Los Angeles. It's called the People's Bookshop on Larchmont Street. And I started hanging out with the comrades. Now, remember, I'm a young guy. I'm about 29 or something like that. And I'm looking like a wannabe businessman. I got my suit on, a little narrow tie, and my sideburns. You know, I was in style at the time. And I walk in like that to a communist bookstore, and I was out of place, you might say. They were very suspicious of me, but they finally decided that I might be a prospect because I demonstrated quite clearly that I was interested in reading their books. I wanted to find out what their motives were and so forth. So I went back multiple times, and they tried to recruit me, actually, into the system, and I didn't pull any punches with them. I said, Don, I'm really interested in what you guys have to say. So they were selling me all these books, and I bought them all, including all the volumes I could find of the works of Vladimir Ilyich Lenin, who is really the author of communism, as far as I'm concerned, more so than Karl Marx. But anyway, I read all the things I could find written by Lenin, and I discovered an interesting thing, Alex. I discovered that the people pushing those books on me had not read them. It was amazing. They had not read them because I would ask them questions about certain features and they wouldn't know what I was talking about.
1: And so, I've discovered the same thing. I went in college, the commie meetings, and I've gone on demonstrations. They never know anything. They just hear it. They're going to get a bunch of free stuff. But when you actually read the books, they even tell you it's super cold-blooded. And what's crazy is I've gotten to know, like, a bunch of the top Russians, and I've confirmed a whole bunch of stuff, but they come on and they know that the British intelligence and sent in the Bolsheviks. They know that was a program of control now. And did you know Putin even talks about it and talks about how communism was an outside disease planted over there? So I always hear, oh, they're really faking that they're not commies still. And still there's some of that. But no, I know a bunch of the top Russians. And they all say, we're with Alexander Solzhenitsyn. And at least that internally, and Putin said it publicly, that Alexander Solzhenitsyn, he was secretly reading Solzhenitsyn when he was in the KGB. I'm not lionizing Putin. I'm just saying I talked to Dugin and to Boot and all these people that nobody else talks to, and they sound like you, actually. That's wild.
0: Yeah, they know what they're doing, and they're proud of it. They don't necessarily hide it because they know from experience that most people don't give a damn, and they're not interested. You can tell when I start to talk about these things, I can tell within about 30 seconds whether I got someone who's interested or not. And, you know, when the eyes get glazed and they're sort of looking off and over your shoulder.
1: But bottom line, you confirm what the John Birch Society had said, but even deeper research, because I've read your books and watched all your films, that it was the ultra-elite rich funding communism. Explain how that works.
0: Well, yeah, because those people are collectivists. That's my topic, actually. That's why I went to the communist bookstore to find out what all these crazy things that I was seeing. The richest people I could think of were actually promoting communism, and I thought they were communists.

0: a family. And now that's where we are. I mean, it's very simple.
1: Well, it is very simple. That's what we're going through. We have been going through that, actually, for quite a while. They wanted to, that's why I said earlier, they wanted to bring America to her knees. People who were independent had money in their pocket. Their money, not the government's money, but their money. And they were free to snub their nose at the government if they wanted to. Say, well, I'll just, heck with you guys. Okay, here's your money. I'll pay your taxes. Get out of my way, you know. But the object was to remove that independence on the part of the people and make them totally dependent on the state. So that
0: because collectivism is really domestication.
1: Yes, it's domestication. No, let's get to the part. I'm going to jump ahead a little bit.
0: Yes, sir.
1: After going through that deal with the communist bookstore and all that, I started to make a list of all the principles, not the slogans. The slogans were the slogans from each according to their ability, to each according to their need. Rah rah rah. We are against racism and war. Rah rah rah. Sign me up. I'm all for all the slogans. And that's how these guys over at the communist bookstore had been suckered into it, because of the slogans. They didn't ask any further questions. They didn't ask him, how do we do this? Anyway, make it long story short. So I started making a list of the principles, the actual ideology of what I thought was communism, and then I discovered later it was collectivism. The same principles. And that's what my point. I made a list of about 12 of them, and there were about six that were really, really strong. And then I wondered, well, what's the opposite of this? I had learned in school that the opposite of communism, which was the extreme left, would be fascism or Nazism, the extreme right. All right, makes sense. I thought it.
0: But it's totally false. It's another brand of collectivism.
1: Yes, it is. But I didn't know that. I thought since Stalin and Hitler fought each other and hundreds of thousands of lives were lost in a war between communism and Nazism, they had to be opposed to each other. What a shock it was to find out when I finally got hold of Mein Kampf and read Hitler's book, and I lined those principles up with the ones that I had copied out of all the works that came from the communist side. They were exactly the same. And that was a jolt that really got me serious about this whole thing. And I thought, if I could have been fooled on that, to think that communism and Nazism were opposites, because that's what it said. Everybody told me that, and therefore it was true. When I could fall for that, I could fall for anything. So that's really how it all started. And so then I made a list of these principles, Alex, and I'll just give you an idea. There are two principles I'd like to mention. The one is perhaps the most easy to understand, and that is that collectivists, let's see, how shall I say this? Collectivism is the concept that the group is more important than the individual and must be sacrificed. The individual must be sacrificed, if necessary, for the greater good of the greater number. That is a rock-solid principle of collectivism.
0: And Spock always taught that on Star Trek.
1: Everybody teaches it. Every university teaches it. Every schoolroom teaches it. Every nation in the world has adopted it. 99% of the people on the planet believe it. All right? But they don't know they don't know it's called collectivism. They don't know about the rest of it either. But it just sounds so good. I was taught it at the university. I thought it was a great idea. It's what sounds so good. From each according to your ability, to each according to your needs. It's a slogan, you know? But anyway. So that was one principle.

Open our Bibles to the book of Leviticus, chapter 25. Leviticus 25. And let me just say this for Al's sake and for any others that happen to be visiting. I have been dealing with the general theme, where we are and how we got here. And I began back with in the 1840s. I have dealt with the abolitionist revolution. I've dealt with the theological revolution. I've dealt with the political and the economic issues in the 1860s. And for the last 2 weeks, I dealt with a biblical view of slavery. Part 1 and 2, which happened to be tape number 4 and 5. Now, it is not my intention to go back and review all of those scriptures on slavery, but I do want to point out the fact that both the Old Testament and the New Testament allows slavery. Man-stealing is condemned. Kidnapping is condemned. Selling an individual into slavery is condemned. But I gave you six or seven ways that a man could, six ways that a man could lawfully get into slavery. The only way that was unlawful was kidnapping him and forcibly selling him into slavery. So the Bible does indeed allow for slavery. Now, I'm trying to deal with this period of time, especially right now in the 1860s and previous, to where there were slaves in the South. So I'm going to begin today not just dealing with biblical slavery, but I'm going to be dealing with Southern slavery. Brother Tony read a letter to me this week from one of the inmates out at the prison here. And

open our Bibles to the book of Leviticus, chapter 25. Leviticus 25. Let me just say this for Al's sake and for any others that happen to be visiting. I have been dealing with the general theme, where we are and how we got here. And I began back with, in the 1840s, I have dealt with the abolitionist revolution. I've dealt with the theological revolution. I've dealt with the political and the economic issues in the 1860s. And for the last 2 weeks, I dealt with a biblical view of slavery. Part 1 and 2, which happened to be tape number 4 and 5. Now, it is not my intention to go back and review all of those scriptures on slavery, but I do want to point out the fact that both the Old Testament and the New Testament allows slavery. Man-stealing is condemned. Kidnapping is condemned. Selling an individual into slavery is condemned. But I gave you six ways that a man could lawfully get into slavery. The only way that was unlawful was kidnapping him and forcibly selling him into slavery. So the Bible does indeed allow for slavery. Now, I'm trying to deal with this period of time, especially right now in the 1860s and previous, to where there were slaves in the South. So I'm going to begin today not just dealing with biblical slavery, but I'm going to be dealing with Southern slavery. Brother Tony read a letter to me this week from one of the inmates out at the prison here. And Brother Tony had been sharing not only a number of my books, but a number of my these tapes with this believer. And he himself is a black man. And he wrote the letter, and he said that he understood exactly what I was saying. He agreed

then you have control over him. If you can make a person feel pity, then you have control over him. So if you and I are going to be free, we need to know the truth. For like our Lord said, you shall know the truth, and the truth shall set you free. So look in the book of Leviticus, chapter 25, and let's begin by reading verse 44. God says to his people, both thy bondman and thy bondmaids, which thou shalt have, shall be the heathen that are round about you. Of them you shall buy bondmen and bondmaids. Moreover, the children of the strangers that do sojourn among you, of them shall you buy, and of their families that are with you, which they beget in your land, and they shall be your possession. And you shall take them as an inheritance for your children after you, to inherit them for a possession. They shall be your bondmen forever. But over your brethren, the children of Israel, you shall not rule one over another with rigor. Now, God says very plainly that the children of Israel could indeed have bondmen and bondwomen of permanent slavery. They were to be of the pagans. They were to be of the heathen. They were to be of the strangers. You could not make a permanent slave out of an Israelite. He could be a slave for 6 years, but on the seventh year, he had to go free. But God says very clearly, you may buy of the strangers of the heathen. And I explained why. Because the heathen by nature are already slaves. But then God says that you may pass down these individuals even to your children for an inheritance. Now let me begin today by telling you, and I think you already know this, but the Bible is not a politically correct book. Okay? In fact, the Bible was not politically correct 2,000 years ago, nor 140 years ago, nor is it politically correct today. It has never been politically correct with a humanistic, pagan, anti-God, man-centered government. Now, I want you to stop and think, and I could go on, but let me just give you several examples. The same Bible that condemns kidnapping and man-stealing allows slavery. The same Bible that condemns abortion allows capital punishment. The same Bible that condemns murder also allows self-defense. The same Bible that condemns sodomy also allows heterosexual marital sex. So the Bible, you could say, is an enigma to a humanist, to an abolitionist, to an unbeliever. He does not understand the Bible, nor does he want to. So the world, the humanists, the abolitionists, condemn slavery as something that is vile and wicked in and of itself, whereas the Word of God certainly does not do so. The Bible allows for slavery. Moreover, I showed you last week, not only were slaveholders members of New Testament churches, I showed you in the book of Philemon how one pastor was a slave owner and a slaveholder himself. Now, you've got to ask yourself this question. Since the humanist and the abolitionist say on the one hand that slavery is inherently sinful and wrong in and of itself, and the Bible on the other hand says no, slavery is not wrong in and of itself, it is allowable, it's just men stealing and kidnapping and forced slavery that is condemned, who is right? Is God right or is the humanist right? Is the Bible right or is the humanist right? Well, I think that answer is very easy for anyone who believes the Bible. We as Christians believe, number one, that God is right. Whatever God says is right. We may not understand it, but it's right. It's true. It's accurate. It's honest. It's just. It's righteous. Whatever the Word of God teaches is right. Now, let's set some facts out. The facts, first of all, are these. The South held slaves. The South used slave labor. Now the question is this. Is the South therefore wicked and wrong and to be forever condemned because it allowed slavery? You could ask this question another way. Was the North righteous in the fact that it condemned slavery?

and wanted, quote unquote, to abolish slavery. Well, to answer these questions, you've got to ask another question. How did the South ever become or come into possession of those slaves to begin with? Did Southern ships go to Africa and capture those helpless natives and bring them back and force them to work on Southern plantations? And the answer is no. Let me tell you this. There was not one slave brought over to this country on a Southern ship. Now that may surprise you, but not one slave came into this country on a Southern ship. Let me give you just a short background of slavery, and it's not my intent today to delve deeply into the first part of this subject because you could go into it for a long, long time. You've heard the old adage that the oldest profession is prostitution. But I'll just about challenge that, because the oldest profession has probably been dealing in slaves. You see, the Portuguese and the Dutch were deeply involved in slavery well before England and well before America ever got involved. In fact, before the Portuguese and the Dutch got involved with it, the Arabs and the Africans themselves were involved in it. What the Portuguese and the Dutch would do is they would transport the natives from Africa to their sugar cane plantations in the West Indies and in Brazil. It was in 1562 when the English jumped into the slave trade, when Sir John Hawkins sold a cargo of blacks in Hispaniola. In 1672, listen, the King of England formed the Royal African Trading Company and put the Duke of York at its head. In 1712, through the Treaty of Jacinto, the English monarch and England gained a monopoly over the slave trade. In fact, in 1749, what the king did was he just kind of threw the trade open to any Englishman who wanted to get involved in it, but then put a 10% tax on each slave. So instead of the king just having the Royal African Company, now anybody can get into it if you're an Englishman, as long as you pay the king a 10% tax. Now, England was responsible. Just England. Now, we're not talking about the Portuguese, the Dutch, and the Arabs. But just England was responsible for the transportation of over 5 million Africans to all parts of the world by 1776. Now, very clearly, England was not selling slaves here in America after 1776 because they had been defeated. But I want you to think about something, and I'm going to come back to that thought in just a moment. But Jamestown was founded in 1607. Okay? 1607. Plymouth was not until 1620. All right. So Jamestown was founded in 1607. In 1619, an Englishman sold 20 black slaves that he had pirated from a Spanish ship to the people who lived in Jamestown. Now, I don't want you to get upset right now over the word sold. Because every time you hear the word sold, today with our connotation, we think of permanent slavery. But do you realize the word sold or selling also referred to what we would call indentured servitude? Here's a man that sold himself for 7 years. He was not a permanent slave, but he was just merely an indentured servant. So in 1619, when those first 20 blacks
were sold to the inhabitants of Jamestown. That did not mean that those blacks were sold into permanent slavery. They were just simply purchased as indentured servants. Now listen to me. Permanent black slavery did not come into existence until 1653. There was a man by the name of Anthony Johnson who is known as the father of Negro slavery, or the father of permanent black slavery in Virginia. Now, in 1653, a Negro man by the name of John Casor, C-A-S-O-R, complained that his master, Anthony Johnson, had kept him in servitude longer than the legal time. Now, that was indeed a serious offense back then. And so Johnson, not knowing what to do, and certainly frightened to say the least, freed his slave, John Casor, only to find out that what Casor had done then was to bind himself to another man by the name of Parker, because Parker had enabled him and aided him in obtaining his freedom. Well, Anthony Johnson then turned around and sued Parker. And he said, look, I released this black slave of mine, and all he's done is gone over and bound himself to a man by the name of Parker, and now he's his slave. And here was Annie Johnson's argument. John Casor is not an English servant, or an English subject, I should say. He is an African. He is not under the laws of England any way whatsoever. And so what Johnson did then was to sue Parker to get Casor back as a permanent slave, because Casor was not an English subject, and therefore the laws of indenture did not apply to him, and therefore Johnson said, I have the right to have him as a permanent slave. Guess what? Johnson won the case. And so the case is Johnson versus Parker out of Northampton County, Virginia. Now, Anthony Johnson then is the father of black slavery. He's the father of permanent black slavery. What is exquisitely interesting and what is vitally important for you to understand is that Anthony Johnson himself was a black. He had been one of the original 19 or 20 that had been sold in 1619. To Jamestown. He had settled in the area of Accomack, had obtained some acreage, and had some money, and was therefore enabled to have slaves. Accomack, Virginia is right below Chincoteague. It's on the island there. And so Anthony Johnson is the father of black slavery, and he himself was a black. Now, what many people do not realize is there were a multitude of black slaveholders in America. Larry Kroger, in his book, Black Slave Owners, has documented accounts of black slave owners in America. According to the 1830 census record, there were more than 10,000 blacks owned by other blacks who were referred to as free men of color. In fact, in 1860, in Sumter, South Carolina, William Ellison, a black, had 70 slaves working his plantation. In Louisiana, in the St. Landry Parish, August Donato, a black, owned 70 slaves that worked his 500-acre plantation. Even in New York, eight free men of color, owned 17 slaves in 1830. So, don't think that, well, just southern white folks had slaves. Hey, let me give you a little more. The record goes even further. In 1840, there were slaves in Connecticut, New Hampshire, Rhode Island, New York, New Jersey, Ohio, Pennsylvania, Delaware, the District of Columbia, let me spell that out, Washington, D.C., Illinois, Indiana, Iowa, and Wisconsin, as well as the states in the South. Listen to this.
even at the very date of Southern secession. When South Carolina seceded and withdrew in 1860, even at that time, there were still slaves in Delaware, Kansas, Nebraska, New Jersey, Utah, the District of Columbia, and just in Delaware alone, there were over 1,800 slaves. That was in 1860. Now let's go back to the original question. How in the world did the South get the slaves anyhow? Clearly after 1783, after the war for independence had been won, and the King of England was forced to recognize the 13 colonies as 13 sovereign states, very clearly the King of England then was not transporting slaves over into this country, because he had been a defeated monarch. Well, who was it that engaged in the slave trade? It was the North. Let me be a little more specific. It was the New England states. Do you realize the first state to legalize slavery was Massachusetts? By the way, Massachusetts was one of the leading states and dealing in slaves. In 1641, in the Body of Liberties, which is a code of laws for Massachusetts, here is what one statute says, quote, "There shall be no bond slavery amongst us unless it be lawful captives taken in just wars and such strangers as are sold to us," end quote. Now, both of those happen to be biblical in that sense of the word, but Massachusetts is still the first state to legalize slavery. Now, it's a known fact that New Englanders had a penchant for dealing in human flesh. I want you to understand something. When the law says here that there shall be no slavery amongst us unless it be lawful captives taken in just wars, who would the people of Massachusetts be fighting back then? Indians. Do you realize the people of Massachusetts captured and enslaved the Pequot Indians and sold them to work on the sugarcane plantations in the West Indies? Now, let me tell you something. What do you think a just war is back then? Any Indian that might do something and that you could easily or quickly capture and then you could turn around and sell him for a profit? Don't you see how some of that can be stretched by anyone who's eager for gain? Did you realize it was from Marblehead, Massachusetts that the first slave ship was outfitted and sent to Africa and returned with a cargo of blacks in 1638. And the ship was appropriately named the Desire. So Massachusetts is the colony, is the state that led the way in transporting blacks into this country. I want to give you a quote. I want you to listen to this. This is absolutely mind-boggling. But a New England historian records that the Puritans of Massachusetts carried on a large trade in Negroes with the Guinea chiefs. Now, I'm going to deal with how they traded a little bit later. But here is what the Boston Newsletter quoted, and we're talking back then. The Boston Newsletter stated that during the decade of 1755 to 1766, which is only 11 years, the importers landed on the shores of Massachusetts no fewer than 23,000 blacks. Now, that was just blacks carried to Massachusetts. That's blacks carried to other places and sold. That's just 23,000 landed in Massachusetts. According to the same writer, Massachusetts alone in the single year 1750 used in this traffic 15,000 hogsheads of rum, because they were just trading rum for the blacks. You see, I'm going to tell you in just a moment, there was unheard of profits in the slave trade. And I can assure you, and I'm going to call some names a little bit later, that the people in the New England states made their money in slavery. Now listen,
nor was Massachusetts alone in the activity in the trade in Negroes. In 1750, Newport, that is Newport, Rhode Island, Newport's fleet of slavers numbered 170 vessels. 170 vessels. Let me tell you something. I'm going to give you an illustration before I end today where one yacht was outfitted just to bring back slaves, and one yacht brought back 420. Now, what in the world do you think that a ship built to bring slaves back over here would carry? So Newport had 170 slave ships in 1750. Connecticut had a part of the new commerce. The New Englander commented in 1787 that Rhode Island then held first place in the traffic in African Negroes, that the trade constituted one of the colony's leading activities and was the source of the wealth of the majority of its citizens. Governor Hopkins is the authority for the record that for three decades prior to 1764, the colony sent annually to Africa some 18 ships laden with 1,800 hogsheads of rum to trade. Now I want to just tell you how profitable this was. Huge profits. I'll give you more figures a little bit later. But you could buy a young adult male Negro for 100 gallons of rum. You could buy a young adult woman for 85 gallons of rum. You could buy a child for 65 gallons of rum. Now, how much money does it take to make a gallon of rum? Not much. Not much. I want to show you that these people would make well over 100% profit. Some of them were making 200 and 300% profit in dealing with the slaves. John S. Tilley, in his book, The Coming Glory, has documented this, and I want to read it to you. Listen carefully. Boy, this ought to blow your mind. As early as 1816, John Randolph of Virginia resorted to his choicest assortment of invective in paying his respects to the slave traffic then in full swing in Washington, D.C. In Washington, D.C. This is 1816. He observed that it was not uncommon for frequenters of the Capitol building to look out upon the long lines of blacks handcuffed in pairs, a chain extending the length of the line like, to use his own words, a butcher's drove of hobbled cattle. So in 1816, he said there were long lines of blacks in Washington, D.C. 20 years later, the traffic had grown to even larger proportions. Listen, the nation's capital had become the chief center of the slave market. In 1836, Washington, D.C. was the chief slave trading market. This was not the finale of the city's participation. Abraham Lincoln was to discover upon his arrival in Washington in 1847. And the new congressman gazed wide-eyed upon slave markets described by him as a sort of Negro livery stable. In his inquiries concerning all these Africans, he was told that they were there only temporarily pending their transfer to southern markets. Now listen, in 1859, in New York City, under the shadow of the old Trinity Church, there was a slave market. Do you realize that the people involved in this were not crooks and criminals as the way you and I would think of it? We'd think the mafia would certainly be involved in something like this. No. Widow women, the elite. Listen, a captain of finance of New York City was the author of a calculation regarding the outgo and the income of a proposed African venture. Now listen,
The overall cost he figured at $300,000. Now that would be outfitting the ship, the men, the rum, maybe even building the ship. The original cost was $300,000. According to his estimate, the expedition, this is one ship, the expedition should bring back over 1,200 slaves. Now that ought to answer your question. If Rhode Island had 170 ships, and each ship could bring back over 1,200 slaves, and I'm sure you could make more than one voyage a year, you figure up for yourself how many slaves that Rhode Island would just be bringing back itself with 170 ships and over 1,200 per ship. These would sell in the market at an average price of $650. The returns would total $780,000. Thus, the fascinating net profit reached the sum of $480,000. So you would more than double your money on each trip. Now, as I said earlier, the slave market was not run by the mafia, but it was run by the rich and the political and the social elite. Many of you in here have heard of Faneuil Hall. If you haven't, you should. Faneuil Hall is known as the cradle of liberty. That's where many of our forefathers met. That is where the men met right before the Boston Tea Party. Faneuil Hall was given by Peter Faneuil. Peter Faneuil himself was a slave dealer. He was a slave trader. He owned a ship named the Jolly Bachelor that constantly brought slaves back to be sold. The DeWolf family of Rhode Island, the Brown family, Josiah Franklin, the stepbrother of Benjamin Franklin, was a slave trader. John Hancock was involved in the slave trade. And if you will study the records, you will find out that such New England names as Channing, Tweedy, Brindley, Carr, and Cranston were those who purchased the slaves. Now, I want you to understand something. It was the New England states that were primarily involved in the slave trade. It was the New England states that primarily condemned the South later on for having the slaves. And let me give you a quote. W.B. Weedon, who wrote a book, The History of New England, said this, quote, "Massachusetts writers have always been especially sore at the point where the trade in African slaves is touched. If they had admitted that, in fact, none knew at the time the enormity of the offense, and that Massachusetts partook of the common public sentiments which trafficked in Indians and Negroes as carelessly as in cattle, their argument would have been more consistent." Now here's the author of a New England history saying that Massachusetts trafficked in human flesh as carelessly as someone would traffic in cattle. Let me say this again. And any black person who hears this, underline it, write it down, search the records, try to prove me wrong, all you want. Have at it. But I'm going to say it again. No black slave ever came over here on a southern ship. They came on Yankee ships. No black man, woman, boy, or girl ever came over here under the Confederate flag. They came over here under the Stars and the Stripes. The Confederate flags did not even come into existence until South Carolina seceded in 1860. And most people do not even realize that there were five Confederate flags. They just think of the battle flag. But no black ever came over here under a Confederate flag on a southern ship. They came over here on Yankee ships under the Stars and Stripes. How many of you have ever heard the expression, the captain of the flag?
There's a game that is often played. When I was a child, we played that, Captain of the Flag, Captain of the Hill, Captain of, you know. You know where that expression came from? Because even your European ships would do this. When the Europeans were involved in slave trade, and after it had already been outlawed in their own country, here they would see a vessel coming around that very clearly would be a patrol boat, so to speak, from their own country. Guess what the captain of the ship would do? He'd very quickly take down his state or country flag and hoist the United States flag and very quickly execute a bill of sale to someone in the United States. And guess what? His home country then could not touch him because the vessel was not owned by anyone in his country and it was bearing the United States flag, and the United States would not allow anyone to board and search their ships. Do you not remember that was one of the reasons for the War of 1812? Because England was boarding our ships and forcing some of our men to become sailors on their ships. So the United States flag, the stars and stripes, is the flag that brought all of the blacks over here from Africa. It was not a southern ship. It was not a Confederate flag. Now, the slave trade, constitutionally speaking, was to become illegal, unlawful, in 1808. By the way, and I'll bring out some of this later, not today, but later on in our studies. It was Virginia and the South that wanted to abolish slavery at the Constitutional Convention. And that was one reason George Mason refused to sign the Constitution, because they would not deal with the slavery issue the way it should be dealt with. Would you like to guess who it was that was pushing to allow the slave trade to continue to 1808? It was the New England states. It was the North. It's not the South. The South wanted it abolished. But even after the cutoff date of 1808, slave trading by the North continued. Listen to this. In 1816, President Madison was calling upon the Congress to, quote, to take cognizance of the violations and evasions of the law on the part of unworthy citizens. What were these unworthy citizens doing? They were ignoring the law of the land. They were still continuing to transport slaves. In 1820, the Congress considered it necessary to pass an act damning the maritime slave trade as piracy. So in 1820, the North was still engaged in trading in slaves. The same year, the Secretary of the Treasury, Crawford, admitted to a committee of Congress, here's what he says, quote, "It appears from an examination of the records of this office that no particular instructions have ever been given by the Secretary of the Treasury under the original or supplemental acts prohibiting the introduction of slaves into the United States." So, in 1820, what's he saying? Although the slave trade was supposed to have been stopped in 1808, wow, we've implemented no regulations concerning it. And so they just simply keep doing it. Now listen, I want to give you two more quotes in light of this. December the 3rd, 1860. President Buchanan, who was right before Lincoln, made this statement. Listen to what he says. Quote, "It is with great satisfaction that I communicate the fact that since the date of my last annual message, that is to Congress and the people, not a single slave has been imported into the United States in violation of the laws prohibiting the African slave trade. This statement is founded upon a thorough examination and investigation of the subject." That's President Buchanan, December 3rd, 1860. He said, man, we've got it whipped. There have been no slaves imported. However, when Lincoln became president, March the 4th, 1861, here's what he said, December the 3rd, 1861, to Congress.
It is a subject of congratulation that the efforts which have been made for the suppression of this inhumane traffic have been recently attended with unusual success. 5 vessels being fitted out for the slave trade have been seized and condemned. That was 1861. What did Lincoln just get out of his mouth? We caught 5 slave trade ships. Where'd they catch them? Not in the South. The South didn't even have a navy. The South didn't have the ships. As late as 1858, just 2 years prior to the secession of South Carolina, the yacht named the Wanderer landed 420 slaves on the Georgia coast, and the yacht was flying the flag of the Yacht Club of New York. 1858. John S. Tilley, in his book, he quotes Du Bois, who wrote a book, W.E. Du Bois. His book was Suppression of the Slave Trade. And here's what Du Bois wrote. As late as 1861, the Congress of the United States was appropriating nearly $2 million in an effort to stamp out the slave trade. That was 1861. Lincoln said we just caught 5 ships. Now, $2 million may not sound like too much today, but $2 million was a lot of money back in 1861. We didn't have the inflation. Now, let me ask and answer a question. Why was the North so interested in the slave trade? And the answer is money. Easy money, quick money, and a lot of money. Now, I'm going to find a stopping spot, but I want to clear up an objection. And I want you to sit down and stay seated. Someone says, but Brother Weaver, listen to this. If the South had not bought the slaves, there would have been no market and therefore no slavery. The North would not have engaged in it. Well, that sounds good, doesn't it? Until you realize and study and you find out that the South only purchased less than 6% of the slaves. Only 1 out of 20 slaves was brought to America. The rest were taken to Brazil and West Indies and other ports. Now let me ask you a quick question. Would less than 6% stop a man in a business today? No, nor would it have stopped him then. He would have still had 94% to 95%. And with the money that they were making on those slaves, that is exactly why they kept up. Let me give you one final quote today. You'll find this in Robert L. Dabney's book, The Defense of Virginia in the South, and it's one of the greatest little books you'll ever read. But Dabney said this, quote, "It is one of the strange freaks of history that this commonwealth," and he's talking about Virginia, "it's one of the strange freaks of history that this commonwealth, which was guiltless in this thing, and which always presented a steady protest against the enormity of slavery, should become, in spite of herself, the home of the largest number of African slaves found within any of the states, and thus should be held up by the abolitionist as the representative of the sin of slaveholding. While Massachusetts, which next to England, the pioneer and patroness of the slave trade and chief criminal, have gained for her share the wages of iniquity instead of the persons of the victims, have arrogated to herself the post of chief accuser of Virginia." Robert Louis Dabney was aide-de-camp to Stonewall Jackson. He is a Presbyterian theologian. He's written a large number of books. I have 7 or 8 of his books. And what is he saying? He's saying Massachusetts and New England made the money. They got the wealth from the slaves. We ended up with the slaves. And I can show you, and I'll quote some next week probably, that it was the South all along that was protesting slavery and wanted it stopped. But the North made their money
And the blacks end up in the South. And then the North turns around and arrogates herself to the position of condemning the South for holding the slaves after the North had sold the slaves to the South. Now, folks, let me tell you something. It is strange, but true. The North condemned the South for doing what the Bible allowed, that is to hold slaves as long as they're treated biblically. And the North, who violated the Scripture in selling men into slavery, receives no condemnation. Does that sound right to you? Well, of course not. The way the slaves got to the South was through the North. Those of you who remember the first message that I preached, I showed you out of the abolitionist's own mouth how they hated and despised the slaves, hated and despised the blacks. They were no friend of the black. They made their money in selling the blacks. And then they come down South, and I'm going to tell you, I can give you the documentation. I can give you the statistics. I can show you in black and white where the men who were raping the black women were the Northern soldiers. And when those Northern soldiers came to most Southern towns, most of the blacks would hide themselves, as well as the whites. They did not run to them. The majority ran from them. Let me tell you something, folks. There is nothing wrong with believing the Bible. And there is certainly nothing wrong with knowing the truth. I'm going to bring out in the next messages the South's attitude toward slavery. I'm going to show you the race relations in the South. And I'll tell you this, I remember this as a boy. Many of you remember the civil rights movement in the 1860s. The South had no problems until the Northerners came down here and stirred it up. Northern whites and Northern blacks. And I want to tell you, if you will look in the last few years where the most bigotry and the most racial inequality is, guess where it is? It's in the North. Massachusetts, where it's having all-out riots because of the blacks just a few years ago. So the truth is this, it was the South who took the slaves in, treated them as family, taught them to work, taught many of them to read and write, taught them the principles of Christianity. It was the North who sold them. So the blacks want to be mad at anybody, they ought to be mad against the North, not against the South. The Confederate flag is not a racist flag. The South is not a racist section. We got the blacks from the North. And then you remember how the North appropriately passed all the laws after the war was over. The blacks could not come to the North nor settle in their states. Let me repeat it one more time. The war was not over slavery. The war was over subjugation of the South and destruction of the South. Let's pray. Father, we ask in the name of Jesus Christ that you would speak to our hearts. We're so thankful
that thou didst say, you shall know the truth, and the truth shall set you free. All truth is your truth, Father. Not just biblical truth, but historical truth, economic truth, lawful truth. All truth is your truth. For thou art a God of truth, and just and right. And we give thee, Father, the praise and the honor for the truth in Jesus' name. Amen.

You got the FBI, the FCC, the Federal Trade Commission Agency, and they all have one thing in common, that is they're federal. But here's one thing, if you haven't guessed, there ain't anything federal about the Federal Express, and the only thing federal about the Reserve is that it's criminal!

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My name is Michael New. My name is Michael New.

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Because I could not stand up for my right to life, I am a victim of those who say I have the right to die. I cannot cry out to those who would end my days and tell them I am still aware. I am still a living child of God.

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0: before. 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It was cloudy and cool. Pretty unusual here in June. We had a nice little segment of what I'd call our summer weather down here. They call it the dry season. I call it the summer. It mimics the northern hemisphere, and it gets very dry and windy. It blows the clouds away, and everything gets pretty dry. But we've slipped back into a cold front here, so we'll see.
1: Oh, no.
0: That'll go away. Anyway, it's...
1: I slipped into a cold front overnight. It was like 41. I mean...
0: Ah.
1: Ow. Ouch.
0: Yeah. Yeah. So let's see. Where do we go here this morning? There was a new. Okay. Well, go ahead.
1: I'll make a quick announcement. Today, things are going to be a little bit different. There's going to be no platform announcement at the beginning of the program. There will be a 2-minute break in the middle of the program. That is where the platform announcements will be. And then at the end of the program, we'll be dropping off Eurofolk at the same time, but there'll just be a musical outro. So don't worry about it.
0: No.
1: Okay. It's just a little different.
0: What was the motivation for this? Was there any
1: syndication?
0: You just want to make a change? Or?
1: Syndication. Changing the format of the program so it will more easily fit into the programmed time slots in other platforms that would want to pick up our message and spread it. So.
0: Okay. All right. Well, that makes perfect sense. I know there's a lot of people out there that are looking for what we got. We just hadn't been able to touch up with them yet. Somehow, hopefully, we'll be able to. At some point, the line's going to start in Omaha. So just be ready. People want to know, I think, unless they're too scared. Are they too scared, Paul? Are we seeing things happening where people are getting a little braver? I think they're seeing the enemy get exposed and talked about an awful lot. That's real new. Okay. But man, 30 years ago, if you said, anti-Semite boy, and it really stuck back then, it doesn't stick too much. Now they've done what they usually do is overuse something. And it just doesn't have that same stigma attached to it. In fact, as I've told you, I would wear a t-shirt. I'm a proud anti-Semite. I'd wear that anywhere. Okay. And these people have shown who they are, what they do, how they do it, to a large extent, not totally. That's what we do. That's why we're here. And they're getting exposed. It's wonderful. Never thought I'd see it. They're kind of fighting back. They're freaking out, it appears, and they're really trying to speed up their agenda and show their muscle and their flex their muscles, because I just had my spinach. Da, da, da, da, da. And so we'll see. It's interesting time. I don't think they can ever put the genie back in the bottle. They're going to have to put the foot on the accelerator pedal. And the good thing about that is that's when they make mistakes. So you just go ahead and accelerate, you little slimers. Oh, they're so underhanded, low life. Just their culture. That's how they're taught to be. Their book tells them to be that way, and they tell each other to be that way. You know, the thing that I keep thinking about sometimes, Paul, with this bunch, is when they came back, when Cyrus the Great came over from, I believe it was Cyrus, that came over from the much now demonized Iran, used to be Persia, and he came over from Persia and let them go. He whipped Babylon and he let them go out of captivity. They came home, and it was six, and there's a little bit of dissension on this, because you can't think that the Babylonians took all of them. You got Jerusalem over here. It's the prize real estate in the area. Location, location, location, right? It's the prime real estate in the area. Everybody wants it. The Canaanites want it. The Edomites want it. The Amalekites and Amalek wants it. All those people want it. Well, then they're all surrounding it, let's just say, for a mental image. Cyrus and his troops, it was Nebuchadnezzar. Nebuchadnezzar and his troops came over and he captured them. Now, here's the differentiation. Did he get all of them? He couldn't have gotten all of them, Okay. Or the other side is he left the commoners and just brought the royalty, the oligarchs of the day, if you will. I don't know which one of those is true. And I've heard also that when they took them back to Babylon, that they placed them not in the city necessarily, but around the city as farmers, kind of, with a barrier to protect the city from invasion. And I don't know which one of those is true. It certainly makes sense. Okay.
1: Mm-hmm.
0: So Cyrus comes in 70 years later, conquers them, lets them go. They all come back. Now they want to go home. They go home, but they take the exposure they've had, all this Babylonian stuff for 70 years, and they bring it back. Now, there's your Babylonian Judaism comes into. Okay, now, there may have been some other tribes around there, say for the Canaanites, that it really took with, more so than others. But they came back with whatever mysticism and this Babylonian stuff. Now, the interesting thing is, and I asked on the show one day, so one of the audience had the answer, when was that in relation to Jesus's time? How many years are we talking about? I'm getting at something here. I'm getting at something. Oral tradition. How many years? Do you remember, Paul?
1: No, I do not.
0: 600.
1: 600 even?
0: It was 600 years thereabouts.
1: Oh,
0: from okay. When they came back to Jesus's time. Now, that was an unknown to me. Okay? But we do know that the Sinoco version of the Babylonian Talmud was not written down for another 500 years. There's 1,100 years right there. Yeah, mm-hmm. And they call it the oral tradition because it was passed down from father to son. Are you telling me that they passed down father to son for 1,100 years and never changed anything? do you think I would, you know, as we say in the South, I might have been born at night, but it wasn't last night.
1: Okay. Yeah.
0: You telling me that in 1,100 years it went down from father to son and there was they didn't build up anything or put somebody down or something that wasn't there, that there was no change in the oral tradition in 1,100 years. I ain't buying it. I mean, you know, the old game we used to play when we were kids, Secret and Circle. You remember that one, right?
1: Yeah, but...
0: Yeah, you get about seven or eight kids. You get them in a circle, and one person whispers something, and it comes back around through seven or eight kids, and it ain't even close to what the hell it started.
1: Right, but the principal difference would be, I mean, generationally, the Secret and the Circle dealt with short-term memory and recall of recent information that hasn't been processed.
0: Correct.
1: But... in like an oral tradition, those stories and those traditions would have the time to be repeated a number of times where the recall of them could be very accurate if they didn't change anything.
0: Okay. Well, there's some ifs and some ands and some buts in there. We don't know. But
1: how many generations in 1,100 years, though? You know, well, every 25 years.
0: Four generation and 100.
1: Yeah, every 25 years.
0: Yeah. 40-something.
1: Yeah, so.
0: Well, anyway, it's something that just comes into my mind. I've been thinking about it for a while. I didn't have the 600-year figure until someone in the audience gave it to me. But it does complete the question pretty well, doesn't it?
1: Yeah, it does.
0: Now, I'm going to tell you about a incident I remember reading about in the papers in Australia. This must have been 10 years or so ago. Something happened in the congregation down there, and I don't remember if there was a queer thing or something. But anyway, there was some kind of of something that wasn't good inside the congregation, and whoever the congregant was, did not stay with their traditions, Paul. They went to the cops and they brought some outlying people in, and they got wired and they got all this conversation inside the Jewish community. Well, the Jewish community, whatever that was, synagogue or something, hired an attorney. Let's see if I can remember his name. I can't. Anyway, typical Jewish name, and they hire the attorney, and he comes out in a newspaper interview and says, he shouldn't have done that. He shouldn't have gone to the authorities. We have traditions. In other words, we have ways to handle this inside. And he broke
1: the tradition. We have ways of burying it.
0: Yeah, well, isn't that what Jesus said, the traditions of the elders? I mean, they had traditions back when in his time, too. See, all these things Roger. That flow around this community of these miscreants. Is that Robbie?
2: Good morning, Roger.
0: Mm-hmm. Hello, Robbie. Do you have something constructive
2: Good morning,
0: to add to our conversation?
2: And Roger. I just wanted to add, there was a verse, I believe it was in Isaiah, talking about the lion scribes and Pharisees, and I'd like to submit, Roger, that it just wasn't the oral tradition that was corrupted, but it was the written tradition. Thank you.
0: Okay, well, my emphasis was they wrote the traditions down, but they didn't write necessarily the Sunoco. I don't know, Robbie. I'm kind of speculating here. Of course, I wasn't alive back then, and we only get information that we know, and you got to find out which source is more trusted or cover them all. But regardless, they wrote down stuff. I don't know if it was from the Talmud, of course, and scribes or writers. But to my understanding, Robbie, do you have information different from this? That the Sunoco edition of the Babylonian Talmud was not written down until 500 years after they crucified Christ, and that was the very first time it had ever been written down. Now, that's the information I have. Do you have something different? Robbie.
2: Well, I just think.
0: Hold on. Let me hear Robbie here.
2: I just think they're all liars and they've never changed from day one. They wage war by deception.
0: Okay. By deception, we shall make war. That's the motto of the Mossad. Rick, what do you got, buddy? You got any pieces we can put in the picture here?
3: No, it's just that every time you say Sunoco edition, I think of NASCAR. Sunoco makes racing gas for NASCAR. It's Soncino. S-O-N-C-I-N-O.
0: Well, this is racing gas for Jews.
3: Well, you know, that's, if you want to think of it that way, but it's funny every time you say that, you know.
0: Well, isn't that how you pronounce it? S-O-N-O-C-O. I believe that's how you'd pronounce it. Anyway, it was gas for the Jews. Boy, it gave them something to run on for a long time. Now, that was written 500 years after Jesus was crucified. So that means around 500, I'm going to go ahead and step over the line. A.D., after death. No common era crap, okay? After the Jews murdered Christ, it was 500 years before they wrote that down. So that's about 500 A.D., I don't think the first time I remember in history was one of the French kings in about 1200 that was alerted as to the vileness of this document, this Babylonian Talmud. So there's about 700 years right there, just in the way they kept it inside the Jewish community in Europe and wherever they had one. I'm sure books that were written were very precious back then and rare and expensive. And it was one of the French kings around 1200 who went out and told his men, go out over Europe or over France and get every copy of that you can get and bring it back. I think he burned them or scolded them or something, had a pretty big conflab with them. Anyway, so the history of the Talmud being a public document, if you will, started around 1200. That wasn't too long ago, was it? Was it? And you got your abacus out there? Doesn't seem like that was too long ago. Well, boy, it certainly needs to be exposed now. You can go on the internet and read. You can go read the Mishnah and the Zohar and the Babylonian Talmud and some of their guttural crap. It is crap. So anyway, I don't know why I just started the show that way today. I just think 1,100 right. years of people telling each other something that it ain't going to come out the same. But these are pretty interesting individuals, might be. Yes, Samuel, do you have something to add to this?
4: Yeah, when the Babylonians took it over, they took everybody of any value out of the region and replaced it with their own people or slaves.
0: And you're saying that when they took the Israelites, they replaced it and left Babylonians in Jerusalem? I've never heard that before.
4: Yes, that was what they did everywhere they conquered. Okay. Then, so the Israelites end up under the Persians or the Babylonians, and when Cyrus takes over and lets them come back, and they do, they're opposed by the buildup of the societies that were there
0: over the 70 years.
4: Samaritans.
0: I'm sure. I mean, you know, let's go back and look. Nature abhors a vacuum. So when those people were taken out, all the folks that surrounded Jerusalem, that cast of characters I read out earlier, well, they just saw Valhalla. They just sucked right that vacuum right up, went in there, intermarried, no telling what all. I'm just kind of looking at the facts to draw a conclusion.
4: The Babylonians repopulated it. The Babylonians repopulated it with people who were thinking their way. So what comes back under Cyrus is pure, but face the opposition of what's there. The opposition that's there wants to help them rebuild the temple, and the pure people say, no, thank you. We don't want anything to do with you. You have other gods that you deal with, etc. And Cyrus gave about an edict that we are supposed to build our temple. So this tension goes on for like 90 years, okay? And the temples and the walls are finally built and everything, okay? But this Samaritan outside group actually builds their own temple. Mount Gizram, or however you pronounce that, and later that is destroyed. But in about 165 BC, these same people, the Samaritans, Hasmoneans, or whatever you want to call them, these are now also the Maccabees, attack that temple and take it over. And write the book of Maccabees to blame it on the Greeks. The desolation of the temple, they say, is blamed on Antiochus Epiphanes, however you say that. And that's what the book of Maccabees is all about. Now, the reason we know this is because it's written in the

0: conflict. And this is what becomes the Sadducees and the Pharisees that Jesus was talking to, which aligns right up with them being phonies. And they're using tradition. They're not using the laws of God, etc. So that's my take on it, Roger.
1: Okay, that's pretty interesting. I hadn't heard some of that before, Samuel. Anybody else got some take on this for things, knowledge you've got or information you've acquired over the years? We'd like to hear if you could fill in some of the spaces.
2: Roger, I read that there were most of the Israelites went to Babylon, almost all of them, but only a remnant came back, which was probably the priesthood and their support group to rebuild the temple.
1: Now, do you know about this story about the rebuilding of the temple the second time? Have you heard this, Rick? I've heard it on E. Michael Jones several times. You know about that? Samuel, you know about that? Doesn't seem like they do. Well, this isn't according to me. I'm going to tell you the best I can recall from E. Michael Jones. Well, you got something to say, Samuel?
0: Well, the temple was always considered, even when it was rebuilt, as a way lesser place than what Solomon had done. So when Herod comes in, he spends an ungodly amount of money and rebuilds it, refurbishes it, or rebuilds it, really. I mean, he took the old structure, I think, completely down and rebuilt the whole thing.
1: Okay, well, this is in the, I must be after that, because it, one of those rebuildings, I thought it was the second rebuilding of it after the 70 AD deal. And this is verified by three different types of writers. A Jewish writer.
0: Well, it's never been rebuilt since 70 AD.
1: A Christian writer, they tried, evidently, and a pagan writer, all three. This is according to Michael Jones, okay, not me. That they tried to rebuild the temple, and when they got to a certain point, that it, the earth started belching flames and fire. Have you ever heard this? I never had. And this is documented by all three of those writers in their writings. And that, so they stopped, and then there was some other thing about a church that was nearby. Anyway, it was E. Michael Jones' story, and they wanted to rebuild it, one of the kings of Israel there, and they tried to do it. There's people around there, and these are the results. The earth started belching fire and smoke, and they stopped. Okay, so, like I said, that's not my story. I didn't read it. I heard E. Michael Jones talk about it. E. Michael Jones is pretty credible to me. Okay, so I don't know. Well, he's really got a lot of deep... Go ahead.
0: There may have been an attempt, Roger, but...
1: Well, that's what I mean. It was an attempt. No, they never finished it because of the reaction they got from the earth when they tried. There's another facet of that about a church, too. And I don't remember it exactly as he said it, but it had something to do with the cross that came down by the church. This is all recorded by Christian, Jewish, and pagan writers of the day that witnessed it.
0: Yeah, well, E. Michael Jones, let me just tell you a little bit about him. He considers the Reformation a satanic movement, and he called Martin Luther a drunkard and a whoremonger.
1: All right, and he also said that the Jews got in with the Protestants and stole all the Catholic property. And you know what, Samuel, that may be true. I don't know, okay? I'm just, for his facts and recall on his knowledge and research on these people, from antiquity is pretty damn impressive, to me anyway. I think probably Murd agree with that. So anyway, I'm just telling you what I've heard out there. It's very interesting. It came to me as we opened up the mic this morning. I didn't have this plan to talk about. And Paul's got a little change in our schematic here, in our protocol this morning. So did everybody have a nice weekend? We don't have to discuss this anymore. I just thought those were interesting things to think back about. And the fact from that story that he relays, Samuel, that was recorded in two religions and the pagan journals, same exact thing, is pretty impressive. So I don't know. I hope you had an impressive weekend.
0: I'm sure God doesn't want it rebuilt, that's for sure.
1: Well, we'll find. I guess we'll... We're going to find out as we go forward. These are

0: Perilous days.
1: We talked a bit last week about the NDAA and Section 224. Remember that? How we're going to merge the Israeli and the U.S. military. And that was floated Friday before last, first time I heard it, or Saturday, in the overwhelming backlash. They pulled it from the legislation. I don't know if they haven't reentered it yet, but it's got another month or so before we go through its routine. All that is what it is, still being discussed. They have found another one in another piece of legislation that gives the same exact type merging and overriding, and we got a central guy, and he oversees everything, and he gets reports to the Congress, but it's secret once a year. And now we found this parallel legislation that deals the way that one did, 224, with the military. This one deals with the intelligence agencies. So they're in a full court press, folks. Okay. Even, I suppose, if you didn't know this, Netanyahu evidently claims to have written 224 and wrote a thank you note to one of the people in the committee that boosted it out of the committee and said thank you, et cetera, for putting this in there. So they're in this up to their necks. And anybody in this audience that doesn't understand what they're talking about when they mean merge, well, you hadn't been around very long, because they don't mean merge. They mean totally control. Okay. And they're getting to this point. I think they see this big void in the world and this power void going on, and they're going to try and use their usual presumptive law and move forward and see if somebody stops them. That's the way they do. They move forward and see if somebody's going to stop us. Somebody's going to stop us. I don't know. It's going to be interesting. I know the country's waking up rapidly, seems like, to who these people are. They're getting exposed every day. This certainly can't help. They are now, as you probably know, they're the number one hated country in the world. And Netanyahu is the number one hated leader in the world. They have solidified that spot. So we'll see how it unfolds and develops from here. Is Trump fed up with them? Does he know Netanyahu stuck one up his barracks back on this Iran thing? Are any of these things coming to fruition and realism in our lives? I don't know. We're going to wait and see. It's a day at a time deal. So anybody else got something otherwise than... That's about the majority of what I picked up over the weekend. Sketch, I'm really concerned about Barnes on Sunday night. They have been over backwards so far on this premium thing that if you can catch them on a Sunday night, you don't hear them, but for maybe 45 minutes, they go, we're going to cover all these, but you got to pay now to go get it. Well, that kind of destroys the way they were. Sorry to say. Yes, Paul?
2: It does. It's counterproductive to their message.
1: I mean, the last 2 weeks, I hadn't even been able to find their damn program. It's not on Sunday nights. Your Rumble search thing is screwed up. You have to know exactly what you're looking for to search something up. It just disappoints me. Yes, is that Robbie again?
3: Yes, sir. I also found out, probably you heard it too, on AJ. Did you folks know that Jared Kushner's father was best friends with Nutty Yahoo?
1: Oh, yeah.
3: This
1: he used to say when he came to New York.
3: This is who's running our government, Roger.
1: When he came to New York, Robbie, he'd stay in Jared's bedroom. Jared had to go sleep in the guest room.
3: So this is what we got running our government.
1: Well, no shit.
3: What the hell is Jared doing in there anyway?
1: Do what?
3: Well, just wanted to make sure they knew that.
1: Well, we got a pretty educated audience here, especially on this subject, I would think. Yeah, they're big buddies. Jared, the whole time, anytime he came to New York, he'd stay with the Kushners. Now, here, Robbie, let me ask you about this. Did you know that Trump had to let Jared's father out of prison or commute his sentence. He'd been convicted. Did you know that on some criminal stuff?
3: Yes, sir. I think I've shared that here, as well as Jared Kushner's father has some kind of a position. I don't know, ambassador or something in our government as well.
1: Yes, he's the ambassador to France, Robbie. Not a lightweight assignment. The criminal who fathered these two boys, the other one's a billionaire and runs, his brother is a billionaire and runs a hedge fund. But Jared's just the go-between political guy, kind of like meeting these big people and floating around the world and seeing my picture everywhere and hearing how important I am. I like it. It bolsters my Jewish ego. Yeah. I got this beautiful little shiksa. This little Rubio. Little Rubio six, and she just happens to be the daughter of the sitting president. Yeah, hell. I got born with a silver spoon in my mouth. How about you? How about you, Goyim? Didn't happen for you, huh? Okay, so what else can we talk about this morning? We got any new people on the show by any chance this morning?
2: I'm just wondering.
1: We're always looking for new folks. There's somebody. He's not new. It's Paul. He's wondering about something, though.
2: I'm just wondering, with the whole hiding things in legislation that compromises the sovereignty and security of this nation, isn't there any way that the immunity of the legislators that proposed it and anyone that voted for it could be tried for treason? Could their immunity be pierced?
1: You know, this is very interesting because then you talk to Brent about treason. And he's just very stipulative. There's certain planks that have to be followed to be named treason. One, you got to be at war. Well, now here's an opinion. Are we at war or are we not at war? We're at war with Iran, of course. But I mean, internally, are we at war? Of course.
2: Yes.
1: Okay.
2: We've been at war since Lincoln.
1: Yeah. Yeah. I'd love to see some of these bastards hang. Because that's the only, you know, that's the only thing that these particular enemies of ours, and we've gotten into this discussion before. I'm very adamant about it. I've got my own reasons. Is that they need to, at least some of them need to be used as examples to keep the other ones in line. Okay. Either that or you gotta, as I've said before, we either gotta kill them. They're going to kill all of us. They're already trying to do that. They've been trying to do that for a long time. Food, air, water, shots, God knows what all. So it's either all them or all us, or we can't live together. I don't see any other way this can happen because they can't parasite off anybody else but us. So they can't parasite off each other, and that's what makes their whole deal run.
2: Yeah. Well, I found out something interesting like last Friday on the ABC Health.info show. We actually looked into what happened to Royal Raymond Reif. And what happened with Royal Reif was he had discovered this cure for cancer, and they had this dinner. They invited all of these high-level doctors to this dinner and announced that cancer was curable, finally. And guess who set out to disprove and basically embarrass Royal Reif?
1: Here's a Rockefeller. And they probably got up and walked out of that meeting.
2: Yeah, it was one of the cronies of the Rockefellers. He worked for he was on the Rockefeller team of high level scientists. And guess what institutes of higher learning they used to weaponize what he said with scientific evidence?
1: Well, University of Chicago, the
2: Harvard, Harvard and Princeton.
1: Okay, good. I was a little to the left there. Just over on the right.
2: Harvard and Princeton.
1: You know,
2: It was a Rockefeller that actually buried a cure for cancer.
1: Of buried course. It. And you know why? Well, of course, the cancer's the Rockefeller family business.
2: That's right.
1: This was the great-great-grandfather. That's how they found oil. He's going around Pennsylvania back there where the oil just came right up out of the ground. He used it in his elixir to cure cancer. And he would go from town to town selling out of the back of his wagon, and he was quite the philanderer, and he got ran out of a couple of towns for trying to help some of the female patients a little extra on the side, and all that. Well, that's the Rockefeller family business is cancer, folks.
2: Yeah.
0: Hey, Roger.
1: Yes.
2: And we've been screwed ever since.
0: Yes. Roger.
2: Go ahead.
1: Yes, yes.
0: Yeah, this is Sam Piper.
1: Yes.
0: Do you happen to know where the chemo is made for the chemotherapy that's being used in all the pharmaceuticals?
1: Well, I don't know exactly where it's made, but I believe the foundation is mustard gas, isn't it?
0: Maybe, I don't think so. The chemo is made in the Mona nuclear power plant in Israel. And that's one of the reasons why they are against Iran, because Iran's been in competition with nuclear power. Not nuclear power, but the chemo. Israel wants 100% of all the stuff to be made, and Iran's been putting out at 10%. So the issues about Iran having nuclear is a bunch of bullcrap. It's a false flag is what it is. There's not but two things that the nuclear can be attached to in Iran, and that is medical reasons and also producing electricity. And the highest I have heard 4 years ago was when Iran went from 30 to 40% enrichment. And you have to have 90% to be anywhere dangerous. So all this is nothing but a false flag. It's and Iran's not in touch with the United States government. It's all a big damn lie. So Netanyahu wants 100%.
1: Go ahead.
0: The nuclear stuff is presented to all pharmaceuticals, and they juice it up and pass it on from there. The highest producing commodity in the world is oil. The second highest is pharmaceuticals, and within that, it's the nuclear chemo that's being made. So there's a lot of bucks sitting right there.
1: Yeah, very well.
0: And that's 100% accurate information. That comes from some very high sources, okay?
1: I know that Iran hit their generic drug manufacturing building the other day. They make some of the generic drugs that are sold all over the world. I know they also hit Dimona here a while back. Could be. I've never heard that before, Sandpiper, but that doesn't mean it's not true.
0: No, it came from some very reputable sources and very good high-level sources that many years ago, and I found that out. And something else, too, came through this morning. India, apparently, is putting out a lot of fabricated diplomas for doctors, and we're beginning to find that out here in the States, especially down here. And they're people are starting to really raise hell about it. They're saying, if that doctor's from India, get the hell away from them.
1: Well, they will fabricate all kinds of scholastic records. That's nothing new. They come from one particular province or area in India. Almost all of these Indians that are invading us come from that one province, Punjab or something like that. It's one of those. And they've co-opted the government to get this diploma mill going and feeding these people over into the U.S. They feed over one with a big diploma, and they make him the supervisor of a unit. And in two shakes of a lamb's tail, everybody in the unit's Indian. Okay? So that's happening. It's happening all over. Texas is being invaded not only with these, but also with the Muslims. 300 mosques in the state of Texas. Probably more since that number was quoted here pretty shortly. So if you're a Texan talking about how I'm a big, long, tall Texan, well, you got an Indian on one side and a damn Muslim on the other side of you, long, tall Texan.
0: Thanks for your time.
1: Hey, Piper. So who else has got something to contribute here this morning to the old Radio Ranch? We got about 20 minutes before these new changes, Dave. He's about to institute these new changes on us here in a few minutes, so be ready, okay? Uh-oh.
4: Yeah, all right. Should I have my finger on the button?
1: Yeah, kind of. How can we do okay. you this morning?
4: Well, you mentioned Rockefeller and the, you know, and the old West. Rockefeller had 58 covered wagons that blanketed the old West selling laudanum, which is opium and alcohol, mm-hmm. as a cure-all, yeah. right? And yeah, he got lots of women hooked on that stuff and, you know, housewives and old men and, you know, lots of people. I mean, he was that dude knew how to work a room, right?
1: I had no idea he had that many wagons. I've never said that. Yeah. I mean, heard that before. Let me tell you where I get my information. Where do you get yours, Dave?
4: Okay. I forget. I heard a documentary on, you know who it was? It was James Colbert, the Colbert Report.
1: Corbett.
4: He's done some amazing documentaries. Corbett.
1: Jim Corbett, the Corbett Report. He's quite he's quite good. He's a Canadian boy, married a Japanese girl, lives over in the western clime of Japan. So I'm going to tell you where I got mine, though.
4: Okay.
1: You can go get it right online. It's called The Rockefeller Files.
4: Oh, yeah.
1: A short little book written, it's not very long, written by North, I think. And it tells you the whole history of what I'm going over with you right here. So I didn't know about the 58 wagons. I know he had one because he was continually being run out of town for his philandering. So there you go.
4: Well, that's where his money. That's where he made his money first, to go searching for oil.
1: That's right. I'm sure that he came across the oil thing in the making up of his liquid there. You know, the other thing that I really remember from that book that I read, John D. was his only son.
4: Mm-hmm. Okay.
1: And so when he was young, he would give him an allowance and then he'd go find
4: and then steal it from him.
1: And then steal it from him. Yeah.
4: Yep. To make them more alert.
1: I'm sure that's a lesson that he carried with him.
4: Wild Bill. Yeah, that was Wild Bill. Anyway. Bill
1: Rockefeller?
4: So you were talking a couple things I want to comment on. You know, you were right. The mustard gas is what they created chemo from. I know. Nuclear is in so much, you know, medicine. And, you know, my next-door neighbor, before he moved, he was having all kinds of surgeries and tests and stuff. And they, you know, they had to inject one of them radioactive isotopes in them attached to a molecule of sugar, right? And they put it in your body and it with contrast. So they run it through the X-ray and it glows in the dark, you know, that molecule takes it right to the cancer cells, if there is any. Anyway, about 3 weeks after he had that procedure done, him and his little gal went over to Canada, to Windsor, to the casino, right? They're on the bridge, the Ambassador Bridge, waiting in line. You know, it's a Friday night. There's lots of people going over. And he said he was about, I don't know, 10 or 20 cars back, you know, from the border patrol, you know, at the bridge. And all of a sudden, all these sirens start going off, flashing lights, and a SWAT team surrounded his car. He was driving almost a brand new pearl white Chrysler 300. And he was like 70, in his 70s, right? He looks old in his face, you know, and he's a big guy, but they surrounded his car with machine guns, and he looked at his girlfriend, and they looked at each other like, uh-oh, we're done. they motioned him to roll his window down, and they said, have you had a medical procedure? he's sweating bullets. He says, yeah. And they're like, okay. You know, he gave him his card. He got a little card, and tell him about it. So yeah, they thought he was going to blow up the bridge. He had nukes to blow up the bridge, and it was a medical procedure. But I don't know if you want to comment on that, but you know, millions of people do that every day, and it's like, you got to be kidding me, people. It's medicine for a reason. Now, what I heard on Alex this morning talking about that Albanian island with the Rockefellers, yes, or the Rothschilds, yes, and the Kushners,
1: yes,
4: and,
1: yes,
4: and have you guys talked
1: getting
4: about
1: quite
4: that
1: a bit of attention. That little island's getting a lot, wow, of attention all of a sudden. It's got,
4: oh boy,
1: all kinds of tunnels underneath it and storage, yeah, for Russian nuclear bombs when they used to use it as a storage island, and just all kinds of little goodies that you get extra when you purchase that there island.
4: And the minister, the prime minister of Albania, tells the people, oh no, we didn't make no deal with them, no. And Ivanka's out talking about it. Yeah, we made a deal. We got a project going on that island, yeah, and the people, well, are flipping out. They fenced, you know, off their beach because it's moving across the street from where they all go and,
1: that's
4: and sunbathe,
1: beach,
4: and they don't want them looking at the island, right?
1: It's a public beach there. Evidently, it's also one of the bird preserves of Europe. And the bird, yeah, that flourishes,
4: flamingo,
1: and reproduces there is flamingos. And so, yep, the videos I saw last night or something were of the Albanians wanting to go to the beach, and they've got a construction fence up there across the road. They can't get to their beach anymore. That's the reason they're starting to really react. And,
4: yep,
1: they're reacting pretty heavily with 100,000 plus in the streets over there. Also,
4: yeah, finally, that's what it took.
1: Yeah.
4: That's what it took to get the people off their asses to
1: well,
4: say,
1: what's it
4: going to
1: take
4: no,
1: for us, Dave?
4: No.
1: Dave?
4: I know.
1: What's it going to take for us?
4: Dude, I, you know what? I think the bullets are going to start flying before the people finally say, oh my God, they were right. And will it be too late? I hope not.
1: Or something I was going to say a minute ago. Also, I heard, I think it was Wilkerson or McGregor, one of them, saying that when they used to do these certain meetings on these worldwide things, it was that North Korea was the worst single criminal country in the world. Hard to believe that would overtake Israel, but that's what they said. And they
4: and
1: said,
4: you haven't
1: now,
4: heard a word about them in the news recently, right?
1: That's right. Now Albania has taken over that slot from North Korea, is what he said. So you got the most corrupt that's through there. That is a real homogeneous society, for one thing. You got another element dealing with that we hadn't even brought up, Dave. You know what that is? It's not just Jared Kirsten
4: well,
1: and the Rothschilds.
4: I know there's a
1: Who
4: lot of Albanians that have come to America, and they're Catholics, aren't they?
1: I don't know. I just don't know. I'm asking you, though, about who the other
4: I'm
1: big
4: pretty sure there's a lot of Albanians that have come to Michigan, and they claim to be Catholics.
1: Why not?
4: And
1: hell,
4: they
1: everybody
4: got
1: else comes to Michigan. We go
4: no,
1: find another couple of cities up there we can ruin.
4: Yeah, exactly. Detroit used to be the richest city in the world.
1: Oh yeah.
4: In the heyday of the auto industry. And
1: yep.
4: And I hate to say it, but you know, the Jews, what did they do? No, Pam, the Jews didn't bring the workers. The Jews brought the slums.
1: No, Henry Ford. Henry
4: and they
1: Ford
4: got
1: brought
4: the men
1: the
4: to leave the home. And the women had all these baby daddies, and the men weren't allowed in the homes. And then they started the welfare programs, and they destroyed Detroit. They destroyed Detroit.
1: I know that when it was in the heyday, it's because Henry Ford was paying $5 an hour for people to work on the assembly line under
4: That's
1: the auspices
4: right.
1: that the people that make the
4: cars.
1: The people that make the cars ought to be able to afford to buy them and ride in them, okay? And, boy, that upset our buddies don't like that kind of thing, have you noticed? They want $4 an hour going to them through stock manipulations, and then they'll give you $1 an hour. That's what they want, okay?
4: Right.
1: And that's how Henry Ford got on them, was manipulations in his stock. That's how he got identified on him right there. Okay.
4: Yep.
1: And then he started writing articles and putting them into He started a book. He wrote a book called The International Jew. I think the original was pretty big, two volumes or something.
4: It was. And it was a coffee table book, Rog.
1: Okay. A copy of that went out in the front seat of every Ford automobile that ran off the assembly line.
4: That's right.
1: And Henry Ford was invited over to Germany to help Mr. Adolf with his little get-go over there. So that's why they called him a Nazi, because he went to help Hitler, because he sympathized and empathized with Hitler on the people that run the international monetary system.
4: That's right. Because Henry knew who the Bolsheviks were.
1: That's right. And then there's your deal with what was the first shot of World War II? So what was the first shot of World War II? Was it Poland?
4: In Albania?
1: Was it Austria? No, it was in the middle of the 30s when they had an international boycott from the Jews on German goods. And in every newspaper in the world owned by Jews, they would not accept advertising from local retailers if they sold any German goods. That's the first shot of World War II right there. And who fired it? Oh, it's always the guys in the background, isn't it? It's always them, and they're back there, just their little hands are just, oh, God, we got them again. Oh, Lord, we got those goyim. You can just see them doing it. Picture it in your mind. You can see it. Okay. These are the people they've either got. Okay, here's your eye. Were you going to kill them, or they're going to kill us, in which they're a lot further ahead in that endeavor than we are. Mm-hmm. Or we can't live together.
4: And they have and laws allowing together, them to kill us. We can't even say boo about
1: them. Of course, because they got you in slavery from the damn minute you come out of your mother's womb, for God's sakes.
4: Right. Yep.
1: And here's the Patriot community for 30 years. No, it's a Social Security number. They're going to wait. This bunch here is going to wait until you're 16 to 18, a working age, and go get a number to solidify your slavery? Or who are you kidding? Are you that naive? These people do everything from the get-go, from the start. Yes, was that Robbie trying to say something? There's a female that's trying to say something right there. Ma'am? I know I heard a female.
4: That was my wife in the background making a comment.
1: I see. Yep. Okay. All right. So who else has got a comment on this? A very good topic right here. It's very timely. It's extremely topical. It's unbelievably important. Does anybody else have anything to add? Boy, I tell you, has your cat got their tongue, Paul? Is that what the heck's going on here or what? Or is it just Monday?
2: No, it's not my kitty's fault. She didn't do it.
1: There's a male. Oh, come on. I know she was thinking about it. Yes, you had the Roger. Yes. Hey, Gregory, how you doing?
5: Hey, it's a beautiful day in socialist USA.
1: oh, there you go.
5: Yeah, that was 1933. New York Times, I think, put out that paper where the Jews declared war on Germany.
1: It was worldwide.
5: And it wasn't Wild Bill, Dave. It was Devil Bill Rockefeller. His name was Livingston. He changed it to Rockefeller, I believe. That heinous creature.
1: Now, hold on. You're screwing up a whole bunch of people who think it's Rockefeller or some Jewish name. You're saying it's Livingston was his name.
5: Well,
1: that
5: that's
1: he
5: what I heard.
1: Rockefeller? Yeah. Okay. Well, all right. Well, be careful, Gregory. If you believe everything you hear, you'll eat everything you see.
5: Well, I wasn't there, right? And nobody was, so we really can't nail it down.
1: No, well, I don't know. I know one thing. He was a John D. was a Baptist preacher up in Cleveland, and he taught Sunday school or something up there. So anyway, well, who knows if they They might be the only one of the 10 that don't have that Jewish background of the Federal Reserve people. I don't know. But when I look at this slavery thing and everything that's going on, and people go, well, Roger, there's more than Jews involved. And that's true. But how many were Jews on the Federal Reserve 10 that took over the Federal Reserve in 1913? Either 9 or 10. So those were all Jews, and you know damn well that they had this thing planned because they'd already started a civil war and split off the secondary status to accommodate it. So they knew what they were going to do. They started the birth control, federal birth control, birth certificates in the 20s, early 20s, 2021 in the first depression. When everybody's distracted, that's when they usually do these things. Why'd they do it? Well, we had birth certificates in the States. Lisa came up with that research one day for at least like even 50 or 70 years already. I think Illinois had one back in the 1850s. But did their birth certificate reference property ownership? No. Certainly couldn't have before then, because there was no 14th Amendment, hidden or not, on the property thing. So there were state birth certificates, but I'm sure they only represented one half of it. They only represented this is what you weighed, this is what your eyes were, this is what your hair was, here's your cute little footprint and a little handprint right there. We got you all linked up. And that's you. Well, then they, knowing what they were going to do 70 years later, came back and said, we can use this as a warehouse receipt, too, because we're going to invoke the scheme that we've already got set up. And then we'll just use it to start the whole credit tap on the entire worldwide system. Other countries remember exchange rate and stuff. But the dollar rules, and the big problem that a lot of people around the world have got today, they took out their loans in dollars. They've got to pay them back in dollars. Always goes back to the money scam. That's how they get control. They know how to manipulate it like nobody else. And man, they do a good job at it. For the most part, they've hidden themselves very well for a lot of years. But the good news for us is they're starting to get exposed. So thank you, Lord. Expose them a little more every day. Every day, turn the page, exposure book. Boom, boom, boom, boom. Get them all freaked out. They're freaked out at the highest echelons of jewelry right now. You don't think so? Up, up, up, up. Okay, I'll get back to that in a minute. We're going to talk about all the money they've spent to try and influence. But first, we've got the new protocol right here. I want to see what's going on. Paul, if you would you please?
2: I'm just going to drop in here for a minute. 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We've got another hour to go yet. And you will also find lots of links. There's a docs.exposethematrix.com link there, where you will find books and resources that back up what we do and what we say. There is also, as I said, links to archives and interviews, archives on Podhome, the audio archive. Those are going back about 4 years. And then there's CastBox archives that are also on the Matrix Docs, upper right-hand corner. And that goes back another 6 years, I'm thinking. So, whatever you're doing, whatever you have in mind, you can find how to gain your freedom. And also, through diligent study, independent study, you can protect that freedom as well. We'll be back to the show in about 15 seconds. Thank you so much for joining us, and we can't wait to have you join us in free conference call. Go there, grab that link. Be there, or be slightly rectangular. Whatever.
1: We want to make you free.
2: And we're back.
1: Well, there you go. All right on time. Boy, no, talk about taking a cue, Paul, on the first time around, no less. Okay, when you know Ronald Lauder is? Does that name ring a bell with you, Ronald Lauder? Lauder.
2: No, not me. I don't know.
1: Does Estee Lauder ring a bell with you?
2: Oh, wow. Okay.
1: I guess it did.
6: Roger.
1: Yeah. Hold on, Sam. Can we get
2: Well, now that you added the Estee.
1: Okay. Yeah, now you got it. Vidal Sassoon. Okay. All they love to get into those businesses where it costs them like a fraction of a cent and they can sell it to you vain women for God knows how much your salary that your husband brings home. But those little niceties are not cheap, if I remember correctly. What I was going to say about Ronald Lauder, I'll get to you in a second, Samuel, is Ronald Lauder is the head of the International Jewish Committee, National Jewish Committee. You know who his son-in-law is now?
2: No.
1: Paul? Man, Paul, you're not up on any of the Jew news. Lauder's son, who's head of the International Jewish Committee thing, I'm going to get back to what he said in a minute. His son-in-law is the new head of the Federal Reserve. You better know who that is.
2: Okay.
1: And what he said lately at the talking to this confab of Jews from all over the world, so we don't know. We can't understand what's going on. They had already spent $500 million on basically a PR campaign in the U.S. It failed miserably. That's what he's bitching about. And then they came back and Netanyahu gave them another $700 million. Two same thing, follow up on that. $1.2 billion on just trying to run a PR campaign that falls flat on its face? Does that tell you where we are? To the point it falls flat on its face, to the point where the head of the International Jewish Committee is up there talking about it and complaining about it, how little effect they've had. You know why? Because our deal is not necessarily on Jews. It's what Jews do. Okay, usury and all the attitudes and all the way they perceive everything and kill the leader of the opposition.
2: Somebody unmuted and they're causing an echo, so please mute again.
1: Yeah, could you please mute back up? All right, I'll stop. Samuel?
2: Who is that?
6: Yeah, am I on?
2: Yeah, you are.
1: You're on now. I don't know if that was your mic or what, but we'll go ahead.
6: Let me unmute and come back in.
7: Let me unmute.
2: JJ is doing that.
1: Until we get this mute thing straight, we're not going anywhere.
6: Okay. I wanted to correct something I said earlier. If you leave the Assyrians out of the equation, you really miss the whole thing and it gets all followed up. And I did that earlier. So you got the Assyrians first. They take the 10 tribes right in the north. And their deal is to repopulate and change the whole nationality of an area. That's about 720 BC. Then about 135 years later, you've got the Babylonians coming in. And they're the ones that take Judah.
1: Southern tribes.
6: Benjamin and Judah, right? They don't repopulate it. They take a lot of prisoners, everybody of any count, back to Babylon, okay? Now, Cyrus, of course, is the Persian, first Persian Empire. He comes in, takes over Babylon, and lets them return. But Cyrus's edict isn't fulfilled because there's so much hassle between the Samaritans and the returning Babylonian Israelites that it's actually Darius, his successor, that enforces it. And this skirmish goes on for like 90 years.
1: You know why Cyrus was so innovative and successful in building that huge empire? Picked up on that, Samuel? You alluded to it. I just wonder if you picked up on it.
6: Well, he had a whole lot more fairness for letting people be who they were instead of trying to crush everything.
1: anytime he took over another town or a country or whatever, he let the exact same system run the way it had run. He just kind of came in there and substituted them over it without demanding they change. He didn't take prisoners and take them back to Tehran. He didn't do any of that stuff. He just take them over and say, okay, be what you were. We're just going to kind of oversee it. And that he built a huge empire by letting that happen right there as the people he conquered stay the same.
6: Right.
1: Yep, big element of his success, by the way. And you can pretty easily see why. Okay. Now, thank you. Anything else, Samuel, on that?
6: No, that was it. I just wanted to correct myself. If you leave the Assyrians out, you miss the whole reason why the Samaritans are the way they are.
1: I would think there's people in the audience that just have never been exposed to this background before. It's really important. I mean, it's really the historical buildup to what we're dealing with right now.
6: Because Assyrians were extremely brutal.
1: Yeah. We're dealing with the same bunch, folks. Same bunch, doing the same thing 2,000 years later. That's what we're dealing with. They're much more sophisticated now, of course. We got all these new ways to look at things. Double entry bookkeeping must have opened up the world for them. And the reason why, if you're new or don't know this stuff, double entry bookkeeping was developed in the 1500s, I believe, in Italy. I don't know if it was the Medici's or Medici's, however you want to say it, or one of those other banking families, but somebody over there invented the double entry bookkeeping. And when that did and they figured it out, it opened up the total door of fraud because they don't have to loan any money anymore. They let you create the money with the promissory note and they glean all the interest. Ooh, a big change right there. Big change. So anybody else got anything today? Kind of slow today. Sorry, it's Monday.
7: Hi, you know, how are you doing?
1: There's a female a minute ago wanted to say something. Was that you?
7: This is Alma. How are you doing?
1: Alma! Well, you know, I was thinking about you the other day. I said, we hadn't heard from Alma in a long time. How are you doing?
7: I am doing well. How are you doing?
1: Pretty good, all in all. I mean, listen, I got nothing to complain about. Alman, I know you mentioned about you like warm weather and stuff one time in our conversations. And I've had some of you students down here lately. And it's funny because I think about it because they want to know about it here. And a lot of people are looking at getting out of the country, or some are anyway. And I was thinking about it. You know, Alma, if you ask me, Roger, name me one really bad thing about Ecuador. You know, Alma, I could not name one thing, good, real bad, or any bad. I can't. If you said what's a negative of living there, I don't think I've found one in 8 years, almost nine now. Here in a minute. So anyway, I was just thinking about that the other day. Everything doing all right in Joycey?
7: Oh yeah, well, kind of, I guess.
1: Yeah. Okay.
7: You know, I have just to mention a little bit. I have a friend. That is, she's from Ecuador. And, well, since I know you're there, then I keep telling her next time you go there, invite me. I will go with you. And
1: yeah, great.
7: She's pretty nice. Yeah, she was my neighbor. And now I still visit her.
1: Uh-huh, so yeah, you're still staying in touch. Well, you can tell her this. Tell her I live in Tumbaco. Tumbaco.
7: Because I mentioned you to her, and then she said, where is him living? And I'm like, I don't know, but I will ask.
1: Kumba.
7: So
1: well,
7: let me write that down because I'm
1: T-U-M-B-A-C-O. Yeah, T-U-M-B-A-C-O. And then next to us, you're gonna get a kick out of this here. Next to us, very adjacent, just separated by a little river that's dug a gully there, is the most affluent town in the country called Kumbaya. Mm-hmm. Now, that is important because it was part of a song years ago, many years ago, and of a mm-hmm. like Shangri-La, Kumbaya, and it is kind of like that. So here's what they call it. It's the most affluent, and right next to it is Tobacco, which is kind of middle class. So they call them Kumbaya York and Tumbaco Jersey.
7: Oh, okay.
1: Okay. So you get a picture in your. So that's just the way it is. Now, I like Tumbaco okay. more. I see you got a kick out of that. I like Tumbaco more because it's more middle class, you know. It's got the Indians and the ladies in their traditional Indian garb, their little hats and their colorful outfits. And they come down to Tumbaco and they go hang out on the streets and sell their wares from their gardens, you know, beans and corn and avocados and right there on the street and the fresh strawberries every day. And, all that. I just like that sort of thing. I like that middle class. The other, Kumbaya, I kind of look at it as being a bit sterile. They don't have that sort of thing. It's a very popular area. It's just a little different, you know, a lot of gated communities, and we've got that to some extent, too. But anyway, that's where I live, right outside of Quito. So you can tell her that.
7: Oh, okay. Outside Quito. Yeah, because she mentions that. Uh-huh. Yeah. Oh, wow. Mm-hmm. She also mentions, and her daughter, they mention these islands that have exotic creatures, exotic animals.
1: Galapagos. Yeah. They are, many people do not know.
7: Have you visited Galapagos at all?
1: I haven't been out there. I'd like to, but I haven't been anywhere since I moved here because I'm always doing these radio shows. I was trying to get this thing started with a network and all that stuff when I moved here, and I just haven't been taking vacations. I'm at a point in my life. I've traveled about as much as I want to. I mean, I could take a trip to the Galapagos. It's very unusual. It is expensive, but if you're a Ecuadorian resident, they drop all the taxes or most of them, and it really makes the trip a lot cheaper out there. Yes, they're part of the country. It's a wonderful little country. I'm very pleased with having been guided here, really. So, Alma, rather than just a second here, we got yes, sir. Wasn't that somebody wanting to interrupt? Okay, let's go back to Alma. Alma, I'm sure you didn't call for a tour of Ecuador today. Did you have a reason you wanted to speak up and say hello? Or
7: yeah, I wanted to say hello, and also I have a question. You know, and I wanted to know if any in the audience or maybe you have come across this. Remember, I mentioned it's a while ago that I mentioned to you about these smart meters that they installed, but they wanted to install also the water smart meter. And then a couple of people here in the audience mentioned me, you know, a couple of things to do. So I did. So I notify, you know, the township and also the company that got hired by the township to do that, and notify them about my rejection to it. And they didn't do it. But then this morning, they're fixing the road. They're creating, township is creating a sidewalk. So because, you know, they take a little bit of the property to create the sidewalk, then the meter, the water meter was there, and they, I guess, saw it that it was not changed. So this morning, I got the surprise that somebody came from the township and replace the old meter or the analog meter with the smart meter. So now, you know, like I wanted to ask someone, you know, if they have had this type of issue and what proceeds, like what would be like my next step in, you know, like, because I didn't ask for this, and I have, you know, the letters and certified letter, and then the green card, the return request received, that they received these and everything. So they were notified and they acknowledged that by sending back the green receipt.
1: Uh-huh. I did not know they were changing out analog to digital water meters. Now, we knew about the electrical meters, okay? Did you successfully get them to leave or change back to analog on your electric meter?
7: See, that is something that I have not had the chance of doing, but now that I have to, and I definitely going to, you know, get back to them and tell them, hey, you guys, you know, you're supposed not to do this, and this is what I, you know, have to back up what I'm saying, that you were not allowed. I never gave you permission. Oh. And then, you know, like, kind of, you know, see what I can do with the gas and the electricity or the electric meter.
1: Let me ask you a question, Alma. You live in southern New Jersey, right?
7: Yeah. Yes, I'm about 40 minutes away from Atlantic City. Yeah, so I would say it's south.
1: Okay, well, let me ask you a question. Are they building or proposing building any data centers down there around you?
7: Well, data centers, yes, by Pine Lines is Vineland. Vineland is about 35 minutes from here, and everybody's protesting. And also, my brother-in-law said that they were building a facility. He thought it was going to be like a gigantic jail. And I'm like, I don't think it's going to be a gigantic jail, because it's part of, I think, wetlands. It's wetlands where there is this company that is building something there. We don't really know what is going to be built there, but we know part of that area is wetlands. So, and you know, it was supposedly was preserved lands, but it seems like these companies. Yeah. Are just taking over that, and then the government is allowing that.
1: Well, so, they had that new wetlands thing
7: like
1: over there. Yeah. Well, they had that over in Albania too. And before the Kirchners came in and started throwing all this money around over there with these high names behind them. And that was the only wetlands project in Europe. And they're taking part of it away. And messing with it. So, yeah, they put up a lot of environmental smoke until it comes down to them getting caught in it, and then they don't want anything to do with it. So, Alma, does anybody in the audience, I didn't even know we were doing digital meters on water. Is anybody familiar with something you might could talk to Alma? Is they doing this to your water? Because I have a suggestion for you on the other one. Does anybody want to say hello to Alma? Hello, is Cat?
8: Hey, Roger.
1: Cat got your tongue? Well, there's somebody. Yes, Dave.
8: Yeah, so when I got to do something here about this. Hang on.
1: You got a little echo, Dave. Thank you. What'd we do? Did we lose Dave to get rid of the echo, too? We get rid of both of them? Oh, my Lord. Okay, well, we're going to. One Rockefeller, two Rockefeller, three Rockefeller. There he is. Okay, yes, sir.
9: So, I don't know, can you hear me? Because I'm pretty far away. Pam's got the house going on.
1: Yeah, man, you sound like you're in an echo chamber.
9: When we lived down in the city in 2010, we moved out here to the country. We had our water meter was... smart. No, it was smart. They had a digital water meter on. We did not have the electric smart meter yet. And when we got here, at some point, we fought the electric meter for a long time. For 10 years, we finally lost. They cut our electric off. But we found out later that we had a smart gas meter as well, but we're on a well, so we don't have water meter yet. They want to bring that and meter all the wells. I don't know how to fight that fight, because we lost it, and claim we have a on radio smart meter for the electric, but it doesn't have a cell phone in it, so it can't communicate. They still got it. Come and read it. Anyway, I'll yield.
1: Okay, well, there goes the echo chamber. One thing I know I heard people do with about the electric one, Alma, and that was to go out and put like aluminum foil on it, because it's kind of, it's sending signals out and stuff, and pretty soon you burn it out, and then you call them and go, hey man, my electric, and they come out and they'll replace it, probably put an analog one in there. Do the same thing, keep the little hat on it, the tinfoil hat. It'll burn itself out again. About the second or third time, the guy goes, well, I don't know what's going on here, but I'll put an analog one in. And you get your analog meter. Don't get caught putting the aluminum foil on it.

0: Oh, it's Doug. Well, oh, my. Uh-oh. Strap yourself in, Alma. Go ahead, Doug. What do you got for Alma here?
1: Well, here in good old Fayetteville, Arkansas, they replaced, as far as I know, all the water meters with, I never really thought about it. I call them digital meters, but it's like 30, 50 feet away from my house, with these smart meters. So they don't have to get out and read the meter. They just drive by and
0: shoot it.
1: They probably have a device that just reads it.
0: Yeah.
1: So that's that. As far as the smart meters go, I resisted that for a long time. Had a guy show up with a hard hat on my front door one day. This is a year and a half, 2 years ago. He said, "Hey, I'm here to put your new meter in." What he called it. I said, "Nah, I don't want that." I have had conversations with, it's a cooperative, but I have had conversations with a representative and told him I'm not interested. So the guy just went away. A few months later, they persist. So when I changed, upgraded my electrical service from 100 amp to a 200 amp service, 10 or more years ago, I did the work myself. And so when I put this big box on the outside of my house, all the circuit breakers are on the inside opposite this outside box. I put locks, padlocks on both of these. So nobody
0: Can I stop you for a second? Was what you did there, now, for those who don't know Doug, he's a jack of all trades kind of guy. So you knew what you were doing, messing around with that electricity amperage. Were you supposed to go get a license to do that?
1: Well, they call them permits.
0: Okay, well, that's a license. Okay. I don't care.
1: Yeah. I guess so.
0: No,
1: I've never gotten a permit to change a door inside of a house or anything else.
0: I know you, and I know that's the case, but would it have been for the average Joe something they needed to get permission to do?
1: Yes.
0: Okay. Thank you. That's all I wanted.
1: Only because they were ignorant and don't know their rights.
0: I just had that one little question, Dougie.
1: Yeah, well, that's the case there. That's okay. The background to it. If you know your rights, why would you let anybody come in and tell you, oh, you got to do this and pay for it? You know, pay for somebody to come over, et cetera.
0: Well, look. All I know about electricity is not to stick a bobby pin in an electrical outlet. That's not why.
1: Or a fork. I mean, fork.
0: Fock.
1: Yeah.
0: Well, you got to take the two center prongs out of the fock to be able to do that, wouldn't you?
1: I know. All I know is that's what I was told as a kid. Don't stick a fock in it.
0: Okay.
1: Yeah.
0: Now you're sounding like Eric over there at Paul's place. Fockham Hall. They stop by Fockham Hall and get all kinds of stuff done.
1: Yeah, pencil.
2: Roger.
0: Yes.
1: So hold on. I'm not done yet.
0: Sorry.
1: Eventually, I mean, I had no threats or anything of shutting off my electricity, but a guy came over, and it was two guys. One guy's the supervisor, and the other guy's the worker, with a ladder. And I went out there, because I have security cameras around my house that I can see from my office. I see these people coming down, so I go out there. And I told the guy, I said, look, I don't want a smart meter. And he says to me, you've had a smart meter for 10 years.

0: You just didn't. It's different. It, analog readout. And he said, let me show you. So he pulls the meter out. I unlock the locks. And he pulls the meter out. And he shows me the back of it. And go figure, it was digital. Even though it looked analog. So I told him, okay, go ahead. Put it in. So that's my Paul Harvey rest of the story.
1: How does that apply to Alma?
0: Well, I don't know. I don't know if it applies. I'm just telling you well, what I went through there.
1: Okay. That's what Doug went through. Anybody else got some good
0: Well, I'll say stories? This, Roger. If I hadn't wanted them to put it in, being a belligerent homeowner, they wouldn't have done it. Okay? But the guy showed me evidence that, well, you've had this for... You know, since you put this service in,
1: Well, I was trying to think. I stopped being a homeowner quite a while back, and so I'm not familiar with a lot of these things from a personal standpoint. So does anybody else have anything for Alma here?
2: Yes, Roger. Robbie here.
1: There's Robbie. There. Okay. Sorry, I forgot about you, dear. Yes, ma'am. How can we?
2: Where does Alma live? First of all, where does Alma live?
1: Well, she lives in southern New Jersey, about 40 minutes away from Atlantic City. You must not have heard that a minute or two ago.
2: Okay, New Jersey. Okay. And are we talking about a water meter or smart meter or both?
1: Well, we're kind of talking about both, but we were. Meter. Yeah. Okay.
2: Okay, well, my understanding in Maryland, question. When I was in Maryland, we had, let me think about this for a minute. We had a gas meter, an electric meter, and a water meter. And the first thing that was switched out was the gas meters, and that went outside from inside, and it was... and I don't know if they still make these, but it was the kind that just bubbled up when the truck came by, and it bubbled up and he got the reading from the truck. That was a certain kind of meter. Then the electric meter, my meter to the house that was there, died. It was 50 years old or whatever. And so I had a miracle in that case. I can't expect that from anybody else. But it was in Maryland. The reason I ask your state, I'm in North Carolina now, and they do have an opt-out, as they had in Maryland, and we just filled out some forms, medical forms, and we got a medical exemption here. I do have the kind that they have to come out and read, and it's also several feet from the house on a post. So I don't know, do they have an opt-out in New Jersey or no?
1: That's a good question. Have you checked on that, Alma? Do they have an opt-out on that? New Jersey, probably not, yeah, well, but maybe they'll surprise us.
3: Yeah, well, for gas meters, when I went online and checked, then they did have, like, it said that... we could opt out or say no. Of course, this was the smart meter was installed. So, but I guess I need to see if it's the same for water and electricity.
2: Oh, yes. Call your electric company and see if they have an opt out. What you do is, I know it was the same in Maryland. You had to pay a certain fee originally, and then you had to pay monthly. In Maryland, I think it was $15 a month. In North Carolina, it's like $11 a month opt-out fee. You know, you pay
1: a
2: more
1: month?
2: For less. But anyway,
1: a month. You got an $11 a month fee to say no?
2: For the reading, to pay for the reading. And I'm out in the country. Okay. So, but anyway, it is what it is. Now, as far as the water, you need to call your water people too and find out if you can opt out. You can do a search online, but not that information is not always accurate or up to date. So see what you can find out online. And if you can't find out for sure, now they do have in my area in Maryland, I haven't really connected here in North Carolina, but there was a lot of activist groups and you could contact them and they would support you and help you. So good luck with that, Amma.
1: Robbie, yeah, what part of the section? Go ahead, Alan.
3: I wrote a letter to them when they notify about the water meter. I sent a letter to them, and I kept a copy saying that I didn't want the electric or smart meter to be installed. And still, they did install it. I saw that here in my neighborhood. Everybody got it but me. But now that the sidewalk is being added to the entire block, then I guess they saw that the meter was not installed, and then probably they didn't take a look at their file, and then somebody came this morning and did it. But I did send a letter to them saying that I objected to that.
1: Okay.
2: Well, send it back, and I wonder...
1: Did you go out and question the guy? Did you see him doing the work of exchanging that? Is that meter on the property that the city grabbed through eminent domain here? Well, what's the story on that, Alma, if you could, please?
3: Yeah, I didn't see him. They just left this notice. It says here that somebody knocked the door, but then I have three dogs, and they bark like crazy whenever, a car passes by where they hear a loud noise. So
1: of course,
3: if they were barking, I couldn't hear the knock. And then, so I missed them.
1: Oh, but was the meter on eminent? Hold on, Robbie. Was the meter on this eminent domain property that they seized or not? You know what I'm saying?
3: I'm sorry. I couldn't catch what you said.
1: Okay. When they came in and grabbed the land to build this sidewalk on your block, they used, I'm sure, what's called eminent domain, which is a seizure for public of your property for public application, sidewalk here. Was that meter on that part of the property that they seized, or was it on clearly on your part of the property?
3: No, it's part of the, it got, it's in the middle of the sidewalk,
1: Wow. Okay. Well, that throws a new wrinkle into it. I don't know since they got the property, it's their choice, but it's not going to, I don't believe you'll have any say so on it, but I may be wrong. Okay. So anyway, I think that's an important aspect.
2: Alma, I would definitely call them up and make sure they know that they have a copy of it or fax it over to them, your letter. And here I'm wondering, Roger, if the affidavit would have any protection on things like this. That's one way of looking at it.
1: No, not really, because it's on the property and not on the individual. I know they haven't got the property off the property roll, so I don't see that coming into play here. But that is interesting that it's on their property now with the eminent domain seizure. I'm assuming that's how they seized it. That's how they usually do that sort of thing. You may want to contact the city attorney and ask him.
3: Yeah. Alma. Okay. Yeah. Yeah. That's a good thing to do.
1: Uh-huh. Okay.
2: Yeah. I would contact the utility and tell them that you refuse that. And if they give you any trouble, changing it out, I would find out if you have any groups in your area. There's plenty of activist groups against smart meters all over now. So
1: this is a very unique situation with the water meter being on now city property. That's why I say you ought to contact the city attorney. But contact somebody and ask them, if nothing else, and to get us an answer. Now that they've come over with eminent domain and grabbed your land, even though that house meters your house, do you have any say so? Because it's now on somebody else's property. You see the.
3: I'll do that.
1: Yeah. Because if nothing else, it'd be interesting to see how that comes out. Rick, you were trying to say something there a second ago, I believe.
4: Well, I was just going to ask, do you remember the huge uproar in Fulton County when they put the smart meters in, I think, for power, and people were getting thousands of dollars in there for bills?
1: No.
4: They were so in.
1: Yeah, I'd been long out of there by that time, I think.
4: Oh, yeah. It was huge.
1: It's been quite a fiasco or kerfuffus. There's a good word. It's been quite a kerfuffus there, Rick, since it came out. I've been hearing about it on the air for years. It never affected me, so I don't know. All I do is remember what I heard people talking about. But I think that's a good question to ask, Alma, is I don't want a digital meter on my water. It was changed out when this thing came along. Is that your decision or my decision?
3: Mm-hmm. Okay.
1: Okay. All right. I'd love to know the answer to that.
3: We'll get the answer.
1: Oh, great, Alma. Okay.
3: Yeah.
1: Anybody else got some help for Alma? Robbie, I wanted to ask you a question. What section, I don't even ask you a town, what part of North Carolina did you move into? The rock continues to fall down the well. Okay, she must have gone off to powder her nose or something, but I did have that question.
2: I'm back, okay. Roger. I was changing my linens. I'm back. What do you need?
1: That's what I thought. I thought you were doing something with your linens. Which part of North Carolina did? Which part of North Carolina did you move to?
2: I'm in between Greensboro and the Triad. The Triad is Chapel Hill, Raleigh, and
1: okay.
2: Durham.
1: Yeah, no, right along the Virginia parallels of Virginia border up there. Okay, just wondered. Nice state, North Carolina. Watched North Carolina State win their way to the College World Series yesterday. I traveled up there quite a bit. I traveled in that area you're talking about, the Triangle, both. High Point, too. So anyway, I got to admit, I don't think I've ever seen it anywhere else, Robert. I don't believe I've ever had, and for those of you who've never had the pleasure of getting to the great state of North Carolina and South Carolina to some extent too, they have mustard barbecue sauce. Now, most of the country is familiar with ketchup-based barbecue sauce. North Carolina has this mustard-based barbecue sauce, and it might take you a bite or two to acclimate if you're not used to it, but boy, it really, really, you'll probably end up liking it. Okay. And so,
2: well, I think you're in a better place, Roger. I'd rather be in Ecuador than anywhere in the state.
1: Well, we could conjure up a mustard barbecue sauce down here, probably too. But yeah, Roger, you're right. Bruce. So yeah, so all this, so Roger, yes, sir.
0: Yeah, Bruce.
1: Bruce, I know. I thought when I said South Carolina. And barbecue sauce, yeah. Somehow I knew we'd hear from Bruce.
0: Yep, that's
1: hey,
0: the
1: Bruce,
0: center.
1: How you doing today?
0: I'm doing fine. The mustard base is in the middle of the state. And you, once you have it, you will never forget it.
1: It has an intriguing flavor.
0: Because
1: you're expecting a ketchup-based bar.
0: To handle it, too.
1: Well, can you learn how to handle it? I think you probably learn too.
0: Well, yeah,
1: anyway,
0: if
1: you haven't experienced that, it's quite a pleasure should you ever get down that part of the country.
0: And when you get in the place, you're eating it, everybody's happy. Everybody's
1: they're
0: just
1: purring,
0: having a good time.
1: They're purring like Paul's kitty. Yeah, sure enough.
0: That's right. Yep.
1: Yeah, fond memories, Bruce. I have those days.
0: Yep.
1: Nice part of the country. Right. That area to the east of Robbie there, the Triangle, particularly that one. There ain't never going to be any inflation in that part of the country because it's just got all that research stuff and all this college stuff and all those funds pouring in there, and it's a nice part of the country. For sure. They got Raleigh. Did you know Raleigh has got one of the only, I don't know if it's two or three, if there's even two. They've got a 250,000-watt FM station. That is unusual. The highest limit on FM is 100,000 watts. That's why you see those towers up on top of those tall buildings all the time. Those are FM stations up there. And Raleigh, like I think it's WRAL, Robbie, has a 250,000 watt FM. That's but one or a couple of them around the whole country licensed. So where Roger. Else can we go? Yes, sir. Is Bruce again?
5: Hey, Roger. It was the Tar Heels that's going to be going to the playoffs.
1: Yes. Yeah, they played a pretty good game. Yeah. Came back in the late innings yesterday. I've got a friend from Atlanta who used to play for them in college. So he follows all that stuff, has for years. And I thought of him yesterday when they came back. I'm sure he was doing backflips around the living room. So good for him.
5: So good for them. They came back. So.
1: Well, the thing was, the thing amazed me. Yeah, last two innings. Okay. And they were the home team, so it was the bottom. Yeah.
5: Yep.
1: Do what, Bruce?
5: Yep. It was the last inning.
1: Yes, ninth inning.
5: And they had two outs.
1: Yeah. It was a wonderful game. College baseball is really good, especially this time of year when this thing in Omaha that commences Friday for 12 days or something and comes out with a national champion is quite an ordeal. It's a big time annual deal for Omaha. I can promise you that, because their little economy gets about 2 weeks of pumping as all these teams from all over the country and their fan bases come in there. What amazed me about that game yesterday, Bruce, was that their opponent, the University of Southern California, how many did he say they've got? 11 or 7? No, the coach had 11. The school's got 17 championships. Holy smoke. But they haven't been there in 25 years. So this is real important to them, and North Carolina snatched it away from them there, and we'll be headed probably already today to Omaha. So anyway.
5: Now, you got to understand, Roger, I'm a Clemson fan. I work at Clemson.
1: Yeah, I remember that. Well, good, because we're gonna entertain you here in September. You know that? We're gonna entertain you down in Baton Rouge.
5: The
1: payback for last year's game. So you got a chance.
4: So the Bulldogs are going.
1: Hey, congratulations on the Dogs, Rick. I mean, you know, they've never been a real baseball school, but boy, they got a team this year, and they could win it all. Okay, they're doing really good. So congratulations to them, Dogs. A bunch of people in Georgia real happy about it, and that's good, because I'm going to tell you, from everything I hear, the people in Georgia need something to be happy about, because everything else going against them. It seems. So interesting how they've taken over that once great conservative state. I lived there for 30 years, okay, and the whole state and what I was doing, and it's just so sad to me, Rick. It just breaks my heart. Breaks my heart to see what they've done to Colorado. Same thing, same bunch, same crap.
4: The Georgia Voting Commission is in a big part Secretary of State.
1: Good. Somebody take him out behind the damn outhouse and whip his ass. Roethlisberger? Boy, that guy's as crooked as a damn screw. All that stuff in Georgia, you got to thank him for.
4: Yeah. The commission wants paper ballots, but of course, Roethlisberger is pushing back against that.
1: Of course. Yeah, man, we got a couple of really tumultuous months ahead of us, folks, because there ain't no telling what's coming. Well, we do know this, though. Trump kind of tipped his hand. He showed his hand, Rick, just a little bit. He got that Todd Blanche. He appointed him as attorney general and not his old college roommate, which was potentially where some big changes had come from. And this guy, Todd Blanche, is in there, and he ain't never seen a suit against the deep state that he didn't want to pull off the docket. Sad. That's where we are, folks. Best thing to do. Yeah, best thing to do, and everybody knows this, is, you know, doesn't seem to be any new folks here, pull your ass out of their jurisdiction, pull your ass out of their tax system. That's what hurts them right there. They don't give two flips and a flitter on the front end too much. It's that back end, because that, every one of us that pulls ourselves out of their little tax system, that's what the whole thing is for, is to get you hooked and hitched, you and your progeny, to get hitched to that wagon. That's what they want. They like that vigorous, Doug. They want the vigorous, man, the vig. Got to have the vig. That's big vig right there.
0: Yeah, with vinegar on it.
1: Yeah.
0: With vinegar on it. No R in vinegar.
1: It's like a mix between vinegar and licorice. Vigorous.
0: Yeah, I like
1: Try and get that thought in your mind. Vinegar and licorice. Black or red?
0: Black.
1: Okay, Dougie, what?
0: Well, you know, I'm on the Roger Sales Radio Ranch food show today. I wanted to, you know, when I used to travel with my quartet, we went all over the United States. Most of the time, traveling.
1: What part did you sing? You tenor? Were you the tenor, Doug?
0: First tenor.
1: Okay.
0: First. The high part.
1: Yeah.
0: Yeah. Anyway. Yeah. And I played the bass, the stand-up bass.
1: Oh, man, Doug.
0: Yeah.
1: I can picture it. I can picture it in my mind, and I can easily see how you ended up there in Fayetteville Hogland.
0: Spinning that bass around. Yeah, we played on the Grand Ole Opry stage. I was backstage talking to Roy Acuff.
1: Oh, how cool. Doug, how far away from Hot Springs are you?
0: Hot Springs is probably 3 to 4 hours away.
1: Oh, it's that far. Okay, that surprises me. Okay,
0: I almost got a job up there, but that's another story. That I turned down. Anyway, So when you're traveling and doing a different show every night, mainly, dinner time, it's, you know your routine. It's not boring. It's nice to entertain people, and then you get to meet everybody afterwards and hang around. So we would go out late at night to eat, which wasn't the best thing for your health. Nevertheless, we heard about a restaurant. I don't remember what state it was in, but it was about, they have the best coleslaw in the world. So we had one of our quartet members. He was the money man. He carried the money because everything was expense free to us. All of our clothes, all of our equipment, everything. The, you know, perfect job for someone that likes to sing and dance and perform. Anyway, so we went to this restaurant, Roger. It was a steak restaurant, famous for its steaks. So tried this coleslaw. It was so good. I wish I could remember where it was. That it was like, I just kept eating the coleslaw. It was like, who cares about steak? This is the best coleslaw. Anyway, there's that story. I wanted to mention something to tag on to what Samuel was saying regarding the Persians. If I'm correct here, the origin or the progenitor of the Persians was Ishmael, who was the first son of Abraham. And this is what's going on in Iran right now. They're Persian. And I happened over the last 2 years, I met a guy who's a Persian. He was teaching international students here. And we became friends. this guy spoke six languages. Mm-hmm. He was explaining to me Chinese. Oh, this is how Chinese works, and breaking it down, but it was a little over my head. Anyway, I think that's the origin of the Persians. So they go back a long way, and even though Ishmael wasn't given the covenant that Isaac got, they were promised by the Heavenly Father to be protected and blessed.
1: So that's interesting.
0: My two cents there.
1: I watched a couple of YouTubes on the history of Persia. It's pretty interesting. Even though twice they've been conquered, both times that they were conquered, the conquering people liked their culture so much that they adopted the Persian culture. So in essence, they weren't conquered. Okay. Pretty interesting. And even though
0: This guy was very surprised that, and it's from my study of scripture over 5 decades, that I knew his history. And he told his mom and dad about this, and they were surprised because Westerners know this stuff.
1: Well, it's like we were talking about Cyrus earlier, and the reason he was so successful is when he conquered an area, he let them just stay exactly. They didn't change officials on them. They didn't haul them off into some foreign land as slaves. Didn't evidently rape, pillage, and plunder. They just let them stay perfectly the same. It's just that overall on top of them was Persia. I don't know what all the stipulations were on the do's and don'ts, but that's why Cyrus was so unusual in history and so successful in their empire. I think the Persians are 6,000 years old, I believe, Doug.
0: From what I understand about what Cyrus did, so there was already the Assyrian, then there was Nebuchadnezzar, and when Cyrus did what he did, the allowing of the rebuilding of the temple, etc., the group that returned to Jerusalem, because around 700 BC, many of the tribes escaped, and that's what is the origin of the Caucasians, those that traveled over the Caucasus Mountains.
1: Right, but those were Syrian. Those were Syrian captivity, not Persian.
0: Yeah. But what Cyrus did was, when he allowed them to go back and rebuild the temple, it was in Jerusalem. And from what I read, it was Judah, Benjamin, and the Levites, primarily. There's always been a mix of the 12 tribes, but primarily it would be those three tribes. When I say it primarily and a mix, again, back to Genesis, the Edomites always follow us on our footsteps, on our heels.
1: Were the Edomites over and the Amaleks the same? See, I believe that they, our Jewish pals, are Amalek, and that they've got roots back to the Nephilim. That's what the conclusions I've come to.
0: I think Amalek was the son of Nimrod.
1: I'm not sure. I just know that that's where they escaped, and they were supposed to, God command them to kill all of them, and obviously some of them escaped. Doug, listen, I'm gonna curtail this for just a sec here and bring Paul in. Because we've got this new system, new format kind of in effect. And I believe we're going to tail off here in a second or start hearing the whistler. Paul, can you give me a little read on what's going on here and help everybody out in this new protocol? You mean right at the end of the show, Paul ran off? He ran off and did something? Paul. Holy smokes. Well, I'm in the dark, folks, as to what's coming. But I anticipated the Whistler pretty good, didn't I? You betcha. Paul, are you there? Did you come back? What's going on? Am I just supposed to close out here? There's some extra stuff at the end or whatever. Remember, I'm old. Help me. Oh, man, I'm not getting any help out of Mr. Techno today. All right, well, I don't know about my technical trousers. I don't think they're amiss, but I don't really know. But anyway, I do know this. I do know that we're at the end of the program and that we're going to switch over and go bye-bye and do Monday things. And if you come back tomorrow, we'll be here, God willing. And hope you have a wonderful remainder of the day. Wow, wow, we didn't miss some of our regulars today. Merca wasn't here. Larry wasn't here. Tom D, were you here? Well, we don't know. He'd have to come in and unmute. So it's just a Monday. It's a manic Monday. Isn't that what? It's another manic Monday. You go get manic on us? Oh, Lord. Okay, well, we'll go back tomorrow and be on Therapeutic Tuesday, and we can deal with your Manic Monday. How about that? We might even bring in Carl Jung or something. That was somebody I wanted to talk about. I've got a heightened new respect for Jimmy Dore. Interview with Tucker over there. Go listen to it. He's showed me a lot of what he's never shown me before. I think that's the new ending, and I think we're done. Is that right, Paul? Are you off chasing the kitty? What is going on? Yikes. Okay, well, something new, a little bit different. Now, where are the multitudes of people that have questions for me now that the sun's come out? You want me to just go back to bed and crawl under the warm covers? It was warm as a cocoon.
6: I had a reply for Doug.
1: Okay, well, good. Let's go. Doug, Samuel's got something for you here, buddy.
7: Yeah, I'm here. I think most people would put Ishmael as the progenitor of all of the Arab tribes and settled in those peninsula. And the Persians actually a descendant of Shem, because so earlier on.
1: Were they?
7: But

0: USA Radio News, I'm Ron Warner. Former 60 Minutes correspondent Scott Pelley says CBS News is on fire.
1: A weepy Pelley made the comment during an interview with the New York Times following his firing last week. He said there's a subtle political bias that he's never seen at 60 Minutes or CBS News before. He was dismissed after a heated exchange with new executive producer Nick Bilton during a staff meeting after almost 30 years with the program. President Trump had previously sued Paramount over an interview CBS conducted with then-Vice President Kamala Harris. At issue, the editing of that interview. Paramount settled the lawsuit for $16 million. I'm Rob Martier.
0: California is being accused of blocking access to voter registration records.
2: It's all part of a legal battle over maintenance of the state's voter roll. In a social media post, U.S. Attorney Bill Assayas said California is refusing to comply with a request from the DOJ for voter registration records. The department says it needs to audit the rolls and assess compliance with federal election laws. The dispute originated in a lawsuit filed by the DOJ against California's Secretary of State, Shirley Weber. Federal officials say they're entitled to obtain the state's voter registration list and related records under the National Voter Registration Act, the Help America Vote Act, and the Civil Rights Act. I'm Tammy Trujillo.
0: Chicago pastors, community leaders, and residents are kicking off a citywide initiative named No Crime Weekend. Perry Williams has more.
3: The Anti-Violence Project was launched yesterday at New Beginnings Full Gospel Church on Chicago's far south side. Organizers denounce recent shootings and teen takeovers while urging parents to get more involved in their children's lives.
4: It's not the responsibility of the police or anybody else. You need to explain to them the dangers of hanging out with crowds and late night, you know, and early morning hours.
3: No Crime Weekend is set to run from July 31st to August 2nd.
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0: President Trump abruptly ended a taped interview with NBC's Meet the Press after being challenged on his claims of election fraud and his controversial DOJ anti-weaponization fund.
7: The president stormed off the set in Wisconsin after he was pressed for evidence by moderator Kristen Welker.
8: The one-sided crooked network. Sorry, let's call it quits because I've had enough.
7: Trump insisted California officials were cheating on the election, saying 5 days later they're nowhere close to picking a winner in the primary election. He also asserted they're crooked, and Meet the Press is crooked. I'm Mark Mayfield.
0: Authorities in St. Johns County, Florida, say they disrupted a planned social media organized gathering at St. Augustine Beach after monitoring online posts that officials believe could lead to disorder or violence. Law enforcement increased preparations and warned participants of zero-tolerance approach to criminal activity. Officials say so-called teen takeovers have become a growing concern nationwide, often drawing unpredictable crowds and straining public safety resources. Comedian and actress Rosie O'Donnell renewed her criticism of President Donald Trump during an interview at the Tony Awards. O'Donnell, who has feuded publicly with Trump for over 2 decades, called him a con man, narcissist, and psychopath. The comments come after O'Donnell moved to Ireland following the 2024 election. Trump and O'Donnell have traded public attacks for years, making their rivalry one of the longest-running political celebrity feuds. I'm Ron Warner, USA Radio News.
9: 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I just want to warn you, traffic is tough out there.
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Ladies and gentlemen, it's the Ron Edwards American Experience Talk Show, where our unalienable rights are celebrated. 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

0: Well, hello, good day. How are you? I'm Ron Edwards. Welcome to the Ron Edwards American Experience. I am your radio refreshment. Glad to be back with you this day. And man, so many things to cover. Amongst them, taking it from the top, Democrats want to celebrate the United States of America by leaving the country. According to a recent survey, many Democrats said that they prefer socialism and they want to get the heck out of the United States of America. You know, when I first read that, I, you know, jumped up and clicked my heels. And then I thought, wait a minute. For years, many Democrats have been saying, if Trump is elected, I'm leaving the country. Way back in the day when George W. Bush was first elected, when there was potential of him being elected, many leftists were saying, well, if George W. gets elected, we're leaving the country. Well, he got elected, and both cases, most Democrats stuck around. And rather than leaving the country and going to a socialist paradise, what they did was dig in their heels and have been trying to turn the United States of America into a socialist paradise ever since. Now, they've succeeded in doing so in places like New York, Chicago, Los Angeles, Seattle, Portland, Boston. I mean, man, it's a long list. Bangor, Maine. It's all over the place. Atlanta. You know, so the socialists have taken over many, many cities, especially in our country, and those are very socialist enclaves. And even whole states like Illinois. Things are so bad in Illinois, the Chicago Bears said that we're seriously going to leave now. They've been talking about this for about 2 or 3 years, and you would think that officials in Chicago and the state capital there would say, you know what, we don't want to embarrass ourselves by losing such a legendary NFL franchise. But when it comes to the principles of socialism, destruction, chaos, which the Democrat Party is very loyal to, and in the middle of, you know, pushing those policies or whatever throughout the country, they're in a war against our country, our way of life, so they're not going to stop suddenly in Chicago to prevent the Bears from leaving. So they're leaving. They're going to Hammond, Indiana. And if anyone has ever been to that part of Indiana, that is not a very impressive part of that state. But money talks, you know what walks. You know, they overregulated, overtaxed, and then the refusal of the current mayor and the mayor before the current mayor of Chicago refused to, you know, tamp down on the criminal activity, not allowing the police to go hard after thugs, especially black thugs and illegal border crosser thugs. So the Bears had no choice but to decide to leave. Now, if anyone has seen the original plans that they had drawn out for the lakefront of Chicago, it was beautiful. A dome, and they wanted to incorporate the columns of the old stadium there. And it was a fantastic design. And you have to admit, the lakefront of Chicago is legendary. It's beautiful. But unfortunately, the Bears have been chased out. And these kinds of things are happening all over the country where major corporations have said, by now, Starbucks getting out of Seattle. Other companies have already left. I can't tell you how many have left California and how many small and medium-sized businesses have had to shut down. And this is awful. And it's not because Democrats like Governor Newsom are stupid. They're not stupid people. When you see them continue to enact their policies over and over again, year after year, decade after decade, you must understand this is not because of incompetence. It is not because of stupidity. And you see the hardships of these cities. That is by design. The Democrats are playing for keeps. And what they're playing for is the destruction of our republic, our exceptional nation way of life. And of course, they have the permission of people like John Thune and other Wimpus, Wimpus Americanus Apologeticus rhinos who don't care, who look the other way. In fact, I was listening to one of the talk shows this morning, television talk shows, and they admitted, they said, hey, look, this is what the Democrats prefer. And as I've said for years, Republicans, I'm talking about the rhino ones, prefer a lot of the problems that are going on that are being perpetrated by the Democrats, and they've been that way for years because they always want to be in a position where they're pretending to be fighting for us. If you notice, every time there's an election, we're here for you. We're going to do this. We're going to pass this. You know, we're going to stop illegal border crossers from voting. We're going to do this. And it's these very Republicans who are blocking the Save America Act so that America remains in the boat that she's in now. Why? Because they don't want the problems fixed. They are so short-sighted that they think it's better that they're always in this loser, oh, we're almost going to get there. Well, those Democrats, you see what they're doing, but you got to keep electing us. And then you keep electing the same ones. For example, like you people did in Kentucky, election after election after election after election. Deputy Drupalong, Mitch McConnell, perfect example. What good did that man do? You can Google videos of Mitch McConnell during his earlier years of being in office. You know what that man talked about and pushed for? He spoke against illegal immigration. He spoke strongly against people that should not be voting unless they are born American citizens. I mean, the things that President Trump has been running on and now being opposed by Deputy Drupalong, Mitch McConnell, and John Thune, and others like those two, are the very things he spoke admirably about earlier in his career. Now, why do you think that all of a sudden, well, it's not all of a sudden, but why do you think in recent years these people are against those things? I'll tell you why. It's because of Donald John Trump. And while you've had many Republican politicians, the one thing that separates President Trump from all the rest, despite any problems anyone may have with President Trump, the one thing is he is not. He does not have globalist tendencies, at least up till now. Now, whether he gets roped in the future, I don't know. But I'm speaking for up till now. There is no evidence that President Trump is of the globalist-oriented club. And that is what separates him from the rhino Republicans, like John Thune and others, who have allegedly taken a lot of money from China and other entities that are undermining this republic. And so they run around, scrambling around, acting like, oh my goodness, this is awful stuff. We've got to run against these Democrats. Vote for me, I'll set you free. Which is a bunch of bull, capital S with a hit. And that's why I say that we, the people of America, need to smarten up and become very, very definitive in the effort to restore our republic. As I've said long ago, it's not up to President Trump, it's up to we, the people. President Trump is supposed to set the atmosphere. Government officials are to protect our rights to do this, that, and the other. But really, it's up to you and I, my friends. I'm Ron Edwards. We'll be back after this.
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7: And we're back. 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It's, in fact, it's insanity. Boston University. You know what they've been doing? Advertising DEI and Black Power courses. Now, what does that have to do with good education and preparation for jobs? See, it's because of things like this that American corporate owners say, you know what, we're just going to have to recruit people from India and elsewhere to do the high-tech jobs and other things that are needed in our corporations because too many Americans are being indoctrinated into becoming useful idiots. And in fact, they're useless idiots, okay? They're useless for their own lives. They're useless for their country. They're useless for their city. They're useless for anything other than wreaking havoc. This is crazy stuff. And at historic Yale University. Yep, the Yale catalog is loaded with courses focused on race, while their tuition is now raised to about $70,000. Yep, not total, but per year. Yale University has stooped to a new low, according to Campus Reform. Despite its reputation as one of the most prestigious and academically rigorous schools in the world, Yale University is set to offer more than a dozen courses focused on racism, racial oppression, and white supremacy, and microaggression. You know, when you hear people talk about microaggression, do you know that they're talking a bunch of BS? Bull capital S with a hit? Because when people sit around talking about microaggression, they're basically saying that white people are not kissing their backsides. They expect white people to be perfectly 100%, always acquiescing, always saying, yes, sir, yes, ma'am, three bags full, and more if you want. And, you know, being allowed to do anything, dress any way, act any way, whatever. And if whites oppose that, then, of course, there's either microaggression. You know, if they look, you know, if someone is going to Nutsville and they're acting crazy in public, and I guess a white person looks at them like, boy, they look like they're kind of crazy, cray-cray. And they're caught, they're automatically assumed to be racist. Instead of people looking at what caused that silly look as being the problem. And I'll give you an example. I was in an Episcopalian church this past Saturday in Columbus, Ohio. Big Columbus. Used to be a church that was famous for its Christianity, for its good morality, lack of crime, and super growth economically and population-wise. But this past weekend in an Episcopalian church, it was just, you know, having a fundraiser, as churches often do, especially those that are active in the community. You know, they were raising funds to help the less fortunate. That's what it was about. They were minding their own business, weren't causing problems for anyone, but trying to help. Then what happens? Hundreds, not dozens, but hundreds

activities in your face, do what they want to do, beat you up, get away with it, tear up your property, get away with it, steal your money, get away with it, et cetera, et cetera, et cetera. And doggone it if we're not here. They basically got away with it. Just like once again in Chicago, a bunch of teenagers in the West Loop doing the same thing. I'm looking at a picture, black teenagers. So don't get mad at me for always pointing out these things, but that's who's doing this. If it's not them, it's the illegal border crossers or the supporters of the illegal border crossers who are going and still going to Nutsville, attacking ICE officers who are doing their job. And yet these same people say they hate the United States and many of them want to leave the United States. Well, I tell you what, here's an idea. What we should do, contact President Trump and the few conservative Republicans that we can think of and say, hey, you know how Trump has a fund for illegal border crossers who voluntarily say, hey, gringo, I want to leave. I want to go back to Mexico or wherever, okay? Round up all of these rioters who are causing trouble on behalf of the illegal border crossers, round them up on the same airplanes, give them $1,000. Don't even tell them where they're going, but just stuff them on a jet with a bunch of illegal border crossers and just send them on their way. Get them out. If they're that much in support of them, that means those are the people they want to be around. So when they're rounded up, they can go with them. Get them out. Make the same offer to all of those Democrats around the country who, according to this huge survey, said they want to leave the country. Then we should make it easy for them. Say, hey, here's a few bucks, free ticket. You're out. Because I'm going to tell you something. From observation, I think we may be in this position now where there are too many leftists, too many illegals, too many thugs for us to actually turn this country around. Now, we may in spots, but I mean overall the whole republic. If what I'm saying doesn't have any merit or didn't have any merit, we wouldn't have the situation in Los Angeles, where the once again, the leftist knuckle draggers rule and have decided basically that up to this point, that Pratt won't be in the final runoff. And here we are, between two communists, Mayor Smirkface, Karen Bass, and the other one. Salt ramen noodle. And so this is what we have to choose between, my friends, in Los Angeles. And I really don't think, my gut instinct tells me that the people for the most part did not vote for these two women to be the only two ones left. And so they're now, because of what I believe to be cheating, they're left to choose between Tweedledee and Tweedledum. And poor Pratt is left out. But he did say that, hey, he did say out in the open that his wife prayed for him, and he said that God told him to do this, and that if God wants him to win, he will. And if he doesn't, he's just going to hitch up and leave the city. Leave the state. And so it's a shame if it's allowed to turn out that way, because that is one of the most beautiful places in the entire world. The city's messed up now. The whole city just about looks like Skid Row. Instead of Skid Row, it just should be called Skid City. And these things don't have to be.

0: It's like none of these problems are tagged with the inevitability stamp, okay? All these problems are very solvable. But we're just going to have to be a little more bold, a little more cray-cray.
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1: Breaking news at Town Hall. I'm Bob Agnew in Washington. The Los Angeles mayor's race tightening up as vote counting continues days after Election Day.
2: Community advocate Spencer Pratt is losing ground in the Los Angeles mayor primary after leading for nearly 5 days following Election Day. City Council member Nithya Raman has now moved ahead of Pratt in the race for a spot in the general election. However, with thousands of ballots still left to count, the contest remains too close to call. The latest results are renewing criticism of California's election system, where lengthy ballot counts and jungle primaries can lead voters with two candidates from the same political party. Willie Nelson, Los Angeles.
1: New study is renewing debate over whether work requirements can reduce poverty among Americans receiving government benefits. Here's correspondent Ken Lorman.
3: Research by Casey Mulligan, an economist with the Department of Health and Human Services, finds adding work requirements to Medicaid could lift between 1.6 and nearly 3 million people out of poverty. The study says families could see incomes rise by more than $12,000 as more recipients enter the workforce. Supporters argue work rules encourage self-sufficiency and stronger labor participation. Ken Lorman reporting.
1: The Committee to Unleash Prosperity has been arguing for some time that requiring work for welfare benefits like Medicaid can help to cut poverty, arguing those rules move able-bodied adults into jobs. Detailed security plan in place as President Trump is scheduled to attend Game 3 of the NBA Finals tonight in New York.
4: Starting at 4 p.m., no one will be allowed inside the secured area unless they have a ticket to the game, a train ticket, they are going to a business inside the area, they have credentials, or they have some other authorized reason to.
1: That is NYPD Commissioner Jessica Tisch. More on these stories at townhall.com.
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8: Black History Month has evolved into focusing mostly on females, so I will follow suit. Hello, I'm Ron Edwards. On today's page from the Edwards Notebook, Eunice Burdell Rivers was born in 1899 in Tuskegee, Alabama's farming community. She was one of three girls raised by loving parents who encouraged them to do well in school, graduate from college, and escape the brutality of life in the South. Eunice and her two sisters excelled. Eunice Rivers became a nurse in 1922, she also became a trusted health authority for Black American families. In time, Eunice Rivers was so trusted by the Tuskegee Black community, she eventually joined forces with racist white medical doctors in the famous Tuskegee experiments that used Black men as tortured human guinea pigs. Her trusted position in and around the rural Black farming community enabled her to recruit 600 Black men to participate in the agonizing study if they had syphilis. In return, the men received free medical care. The men were never, ever given the medical treatment that could have cured them of the syphilis. As a result, they died agonizing deaths while Eunice Rivers and her white medical superiors conducted the Tuskegee experiments until 1972. I'm Ron Edwards. Join me live 3 p.m. Eastern, 12 Pacific, and to find out where, go to theronedwards.com.
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0: Ron Edwards, American Experience, a charter member of the emerging new mainstream media.
1: And we're back. Yep, this is the Ron Edwards American Experience. So thanks all for joining us this day. I just can't help. I kept looking at, I've been looking at this thing about three times. The video yesterday with President Trump as he stormed out of the Kristen Welker interview. And on NBC's Meet the Press, or as Rush Limbaugh used to say, Meet the Depressed. It's as if these people have been given a shot, and they get on these talking points, these talking point questions, and they just robotically over and over, and she just kept yammering away, not talking about things that are, you know, good subjects matter for the country or anything like that, trying to trip him up on talking points. And he correctly just got tired of it. Threw the microphone on the floor, then stepped on the microphone as he walked out. It is hilarious. If you guys haven't seen the video, check it out. And it's an example of how we need to deal with these people. We have to understand that these leftists are not about fixing problems, are not about getting to the truth, are not even about fair elections. They're not about restoring America to greatness. They're not about restoring good moral principles, about making better life for young Americans, improving education, etc. They're about none of that. And we have to just understand. You've got the slow election count in Los Angeles. And you notice that it is only leftist areas in our country where you have these slow count elections totals. But even around the world, we find that there's that same problem. They recently had an election in Peru, for example, the presidential election. They now say it's too close to call. And I find that kind of, I don't know. Preliminary results from Peru's National Election Processes Office indicate that conservative former First Lady Keiko Fujimori maintains a narrow lead against radical leftist socialist communist candidate Robert Hilbert Sanchez in Sunday's razor-thin presidential runoff election. Now, I find it funny because she had been far ahead in the polls. She was has been very, very popular, former First Lady, et cetera, et cetera, et cetera. And she's very pro-American. And in the past, in Peru, elections have been decided, you know, like in most countries around the world, same day, boom, boom, boom, bada bing, bada boom, right? But not this time. They're trickling it out just like they are in Los Angeles. And why is it, someone needs to tell me, why is it that in Los Angeles or anywhere in the United States of America, leftists are allowed to decide, well, you know what, we're not going to do the elections the way they should be and make sure that the votes are counted in one day, et cetera, et cetera, et cetera, and may the best person win. But they're allowed to decide, well, you know, we're going to drag this thing out. We're going to allow you to just mail in your stuff. Doesn't matter. Oh, wait a minute. Those boxes over there? We have 10,000 ballots with no appropriate date. We'll fill in the date. That's okay. They're still doing this stuff. Just like they did in 2020 in past elections in this country. And now they're doing it allegedly in Peru. Because they don't want a pro-American to become president of Peru. And this is awful stuff. Here we go again. An Ali Obama-appointed judge has stricken down Trump's $100,000 fee for foreign H-1B workers. to make it easier for foreign workers to be hired in place of qualified American workers. Welp, I tell you what, if I were President of the United States, I would enact the authority that I have as President of the United States and put up some other barriers for these people to come into our country. And I would use the harm that has been happening to American workers for many years. I would come out with statistical data to show how Americans who are qualified for these positions have been thrown out. And by this $100,000 fee is not something new. During the Trump administration, I've heard of these $100,000 fees for foreigners that want to come into our country. I heard about this years ago, where the Chinese were paying $100,000 and contributing to certain development projects in cities like Cleveland in order to come into this country. So now they're cherry picking and going against this because it's President Trump. And do you notice how the left, along with the permission of the rhinos, are attacking every single thing that President Trump is doing that would make life better for this country? Everything. When they find out about it, some judge pops up and makes a ruling. And I think the president needs to bring about some very, very good lawyers who are constitutionally based, and then they can just point out legally, no, you can't rule against this. This is the law, and it's legal, so you're out of pocket, Mr. or Ms. Black Robe Gone Wild leftist judge, to rule against what the president is legally allowed to do. And in fact, there were several cases during the Uncle Joe Biden administration where judges correctly ruled against something that the Biden administration was doing illegally, and do you know they went ahead and did it anyway? There was no big brouhaha from the Republicans. Well, they're cowardly lions anyway, so that's no surprise. But I'm just saying that they were still allowed to go ahead and do what they wanted to do. And let's go all the way back to back up what I said about what President Trump should do legally and tell the, the Black Robe Gone Wild judges to go somewhere, go to a hot place for a visit. All you have to do is look to Andrew Jackson historically. When they told him, well, you can't go ahead and get this territory and you can't do this, do that. He said, okay, you said it, you made the ruling, but watch me. And out of that came the Trail of Tears and the Louisiana Purchase, et cetera, et cetera, et cetera. He sent troops down there and kicked dragon, which led to the expansion of the United States of America. So if Andrew Jackson could legally do that, even though a judge tried to rule against it, and he went on ahead and said, well, you made the ruling, but go ahead and try to stop me. The president has the authority to tell any Black Robe Gone Wild judge today that you don't have the authority nor the right to stop me from doing what I can do legally. Because every time the president allows himself to be stopped from doing what he's legally able to do, he's contributing to the harm of this republic. He's contributing to the harm of Americans. And by the way, people on the left, remember, and the rhinos were going to Nutsville against the tariffs? It is because of the tariffs and the remaining tariffs that have not been ruled against that there is prosperity going on in America today. That is why they had the huge job growth in the merry month of May. That is why, even though prices are higher, people are being hired. That is why spending is still pretty high. even with higher interest rates, even with higher prices. You still have job growth, et cetera, et cetera, et cetera. And this could be maintained if the Federal Reserve would lower the interest rates by one quarter. I would have said a full 0.5%, but we'll be back after this.
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8: And we're back. This is the Ron Edwards American Experience. I'm Ron Edwards. And very interesting stuff here. Nick Shirley, the reporter who has been tracking down fraud, people being ripped off, taxpayers being ripped off to the tune of millions and millions, possibly billions of dollars. Well, guess what? Did you know that California had a voter that's 126 years old, with a record of 51 elections? Now, just that one thing alone should raise serious questions about state voter rolls in the beautiful state of California. Now, this is the Democrat Party's idea of secure elections in their one-party utopia. Now, investigative reporter Nick Shirley, the same journalist whose explosive February 2026 video, you know, where they were knocking on doors and exposing the rotting corpses of a state Democrat-controlled election system, and the latest clip or story is pure fire. Now, I've always said that, you know what, I hope to live at least 120 years, and here's a guy who's made it to 126 years old. I mean, no one can see him. I guess he's the original invisible man, but he's voted in 51 elections. Well, glory, hallelujah. So, this is, the voter's name is Doris. According to the California Secretary of State's own voter rolls, Doris is 126 years old and has cast ballots in 51 elections. Unfortunately, when you get into reality here, Doris is not 126 years old. She was born in 1940. That makes her roughly 86 years old. She's never voted in 51 elections, and when Nick Shirley showed up at her door to ask about it, she was stunned. Nick Shirley and his team went straight to the address listed on the official rolls to confirm what the Democrat-run bureaucracy is hiding. So, and they just said that this is just scratching the surface. There's a lot of other bureaucratic blunders that are going to be coming out. But I just thought I'd point this one out because it's you know, 126 years old. I mean, that's a great goal, but far from reality. And in other news, other stuff that's going on throughout our beautiful republic, Carmela Anthony. You know, the situation where the young lad stabbed another lad in his heart. And, you know, as I read about the situation again this past weekend, it's pretty infuriating. And it's one of those in-your-face kind of things that I've been talking about for a long time, where people just want to get in your face, get in the way, make noise, do whatever they want to do, and you can't do nothing about it. And they want to be in a position to either beat you up, kill you, or and get away with it. Now, jurors in the murder trial of Carmelo Anthony reacted with shock and horror after viewing graphic images showing Austin Metcalf's eviscerated heart. And according to the story here, you've probably already heard it. You know, different schools, this is a school track event, and every school had their own tent. And why, in Sam Hill, would you go over to a competing school's tent anyway and then sit down just to have your behind in the way, just to be there? Okay? Just to be a pain in the backside. That's all that was about. And when the other gentleman said, hey, you got to go. This is our tent. And he pushed him. But pushing someone does not, in my humble opinion, give you the right to murder them for pushing you. You push them back and you keep it moving. If they hit you, you hit them back. But that's no reason for you to go punk on them and kill them. Especially if you were in the wrong in the first place. And I've seen this kind of, rarely has it ever ended up in death, but I've seen these kind of attitudes exhibited by certain people for many, many years. And they still push to this day with their lawyers, like Crump. What a name, Crump, okay? With lawyers like Crump, who run around here hollering racism, et cetera, et cetera, et cetera, and they push, push, push, push, push. And then you have these indoctrinated white leftist Karen types and Kevin types who are running around guilty, feeling guilty for being white, and who kiss the backside of these pushy people. That doesn't solve the problem for anybody. And there was another situation. The full details escapes my mind right now, but the situation where a white victim says, oh, I don't want to go to the police because I don't want to put another black man in jail. Sometimes going to jail is the best thing for an individual, especially if it's not a super serious crime where they're in there for a little while and they get a lesson. They get a taste of what it's like to be in prison. And if it goes right, if their head is on straight, they'll say, hey, I don't want to be that fool again. But if there's no justice, if there is no consequences, then for your actions, then you have, oh, what you have now. Or teenagers get on the internet and they plan, let's go take over the West Loop in Chicago. Let's invade downtown Detroit. Oh, let's take over Edgewater Beach on the west side of Cleveland. Well, let's just do whatever the heck we want to do. Let's disrupt a church fundraising event in Columbus. You getting the theme here? These events are increasing in number. Most of them are not even reported. There are so many now that are happening on weekends throughout America. It's almost too many to keep up with. But for every action, there's an equal and opposite reaction eventually. And there's going to come a time, if this thing is not solved within a reasonable time, there's going to come a time where the pushed around are going to start pushing back. Where they're going to be like in this old movie about Bruce Lee, where this guy pushed and he said, "Hey, don't touch me." And the guy says, "Why not, chink?" He says, "I touch you back." And people are going to start touching back. And then these attorneys like Crump are going to be running around hollering racism and, "Oh my God, they're victimized, this, that, and the other." Well, people can only take being pushed around so much. And who's most victimized by these black thugs, by the way? Who do you think are most victimized? Oh, gosh darn it. The clock has run out. And now that I see that my time is up, thank you so much for your time. I'm Ron Edwards, urging you to pray for your nation. Please pray for your family, your friends, and even your enemies that they get it right before it's too late. Don't forget to treat others the same way you want to be treated. Until next time, I'm Ron Edwards. Excelsior!
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0: USA Radio News, I'm Ron Warner. Secretary of War Pete Hegseth used a D-Day anniversary event to criticize European integration policies.
1: Different European beaches are stormed by different dangerous ideologies.
2: While speaking at ceremonies marking the 82nd anniversary of D-Day in Normandy, Secretary of War Pete Hegseth urged European nations to confront what he calls an invasion of immigrants arriving by boat.
1: When will European capitals do something about that invasion? Or is it too late? I pray not, and I believe not.
2: He echoes broader criticism of European immigration policies from President Trump's administration. Anthony Lucero, USA Radio News.
0: Los Angeles Mayor Karen Bass and fellow Democrat Nithya Raman are on track to compete in a November runoff for leadership in the city.
3: Bass has faced a tough challenge from Raman, a council member for LA's District 4, following criticism of Bass's first term in office. The pair defeated Republican reality TV star Spencer Pratt, among others. Bass moved on to the runoff just hours after the polls closed on June the 2nd. I'm Mark Mayfield.
0: OpenAI is reportedly still working on a so-called super app.
4: The Financial Times says it will be rolled out in a few weeks with an updated version of ChatGPT. The super app is supposed to combine AI agents and coding tools so OpenAI can attract more customers ahead of an expected IPO. I'm Tammy Trujillo.
0: Astronauts aboard the International Space Station are back to going about their daily routines after a newly detected leak prompted some safety concerns in orbit.
5: A NASA spokeswoman says leaks in a transfer tunnel connected to the Russian-made service module were found to be in need of repairs late last week. Cracks and leaks in the 26-year-old module have been a growing concern. While Russian cosmonauts scrambled to resolve the issue, other crew members were ordered inside the Crew Dragon capsule, which could be used as a lifeboat if they were forced to evacuate. I'm Michael Kastner.
0: From America's News Network, USA Radio News.
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0: White House border czar Tom Homan is disputing claims about conditions at New Jersey Delaney Hall Detention Center. Homan says a surprise visit found detainees receiving regular meals, recreation access, and organized housing. He also challenged reports of a hunger strike. Detainees and advocates have alleged poor food and inadequate care, claims the Department of Homeland Security denies. The facility remains the focus of ongoing protests and political debate. Authorities in Newark, New Jersey say six more people were arrested during weekend protests outside the Delaney Hall Detention Center. Police say demonstrators blocked entrances and refused orders to disperse, creating safety concerns. Federal officials say most demonstrations remain peaceful, but condemn violence and property damage. About 90 arrests have been reported since the standoff began. The World Cup match in Miami is a week away, and most tickets are scarce and expensive, except for those who serve.
7: Bank of America donated $2.25 million to provide thousands of free tickets to current military, veterans, and first responders who live near the 11 FIFA World Cup host cities. BOA Market President Jason Edelman is a veteran himself.
8: We've got over 4,500 tickets, and that'll be equally divided over the 11 U.S. host cities that we have.
7: The tickets are available through VetTix and FirstTix.org, starting with the second match played in the U.S. and will include all stages of the tournament. I'm Karen Curtis.
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11: Tina Peters. Donald Trump. Many performers. Real estate agents. Google. Mosquitoes. AI. Happy to have you along, my fellow Americans. It's Sam Bushman with hard-hitting news the networks refuse to use, and it all starts now. Tina Peters, our dear friend from Colorado, well-known election clerk, standing tall for liberty. She's going to be freed today, June 1st, baby. We're kicking it off right, and we're grateful for this news. It's been a long time coming, ladies and gentlemen. Tina Peters was in prison for protecting her county's election data. She never should have been in prison in the first place, folks. This is an interesting, sad tale to tell, I'll tell you what. But she went to prison because they say, hey, you know, you made a copy of the database. You shouldn't have done that. You didn't have a right to do that. She was the clerk. It's her job to manage that data. And then when they went to court, the jury was manipulated, gave false information by the judge. Sheriff Richard Mack was there. And he basically reviewed this thing and said, you know what, it's a sham. The things that Tina wants to testify about, the things that Tina wants to bring up, the judge just simply said, hey, we're not talking about any of that. How do you defend yourself when the judge won't let you bring up relevant information, such as the accuracy of the data? See, the problem is that she said, hey, this data's fraudulent, and I've got the backup. And we can see the backup that I have, and we can see the changed data. We can see the proof. And the judge said, it's not about that. It's about you didn't have a right to copy the database, kind of a discussion. You're a bad guy. You didn't have any right to do this. And so the whole discussion, the whole purpose, the whole reason Tina Peters stood up, ladies and gentlemen, was literally obliterated by the judge. And the jury doesn't really know better. The jury doesn't realize. And so that's the problem that we see, folks. And so anyway, great news, though. Donald Trump put a lot of pressure on the Colorado officials. We the people, through talk radio, podcasters, newsmakers, we all pushed hard in the alternative world, the new media taking center stage once again. You know, Richard Mack and the CSPOA promoting election integrity, True the Vote, many, many others doing a phenomenal job. And we really, in my opinion, did well. The Democrat governor of the state of Colorado basically realized how important this was and realized that she had been wronged. He's being attacked by a lot of the Democrats over this, but at least justice prevails in this case. Now, even if you say Tina shouldn't have done what she did, the question becomes, and this is an interesting thing about fully informed juries that we really need to understand. Number one, the case should have been about election fraud, not about Tina Peters. Let me say that again. This really should have been about election fraud, not about Tina Peters in the first place. However, they basically wouldn't touch the election fraud discussion, and they only wanted to make it about Tina Peters. Then it should have been, even if it was about Tina Peters, fine. The question becomes, does the sentencing match the crime? And this is really where fully informed juries need to come in. They need to say, this case should have been about election fraud. They made it about Tina. That's wrong. We're going to say not guilty, because she's not guilty of election fraud. And if we're not going to say it's about election fraud, and we're not going to hold those responsible for the election fraud, and we're going to switch it to being about Tina Peters, then we shouldn't hold Tina Peters responsible either. So you could say that as a fully informed juror. You could say, you know what, it's about election fraud, but they're making it about Tina Peters. Maybe she did something that she shouldn't have done, but did she intentionally violate the law? Or did she, by mistake, violate the law? In other words, she thought she was a county clerk. She thought she was responsible for this data. She thought, you know, she freaked out because of election fraud. She genuinely believed that she was preserving the systems which she was sworn to protect and uphold, and et cetera. Even if she did something maybe she shouldn't have done, was it in good faith? Did she mean to do something illegal or a criminal activity or this and that? Or did she just do something that turned out to be technically maybe against the law, but yet she meant well? See, that's a big, big, big discussion point. And so you might, as a fully informed jury member, say, wait a minute, I'm here to judge the circumstances, judge the law, as much as I am here to judge the, quote, guilt or innocence of a victim. And she might have been guilty of the technicality on this thing, but I don't believe the sentence matches the crime, and I don't believe she had any bad intentions. I'm going to vote no. She's not guilty. Because she's not guilty of what the consequences would give her. And so fully informed juries are really important. The problem is you've got judges that give the jury bogus instructions. Most members of society in America today don't understand fully informed jury realities. And so they get confused on this thing, and there you go, right on down the line. But I'm telling you right now, I'm grateful that Tina Peters is released today. And I'm telling you, she should have never been put in prison for protecting county data. County election data in the first place. Even if you say she was wrong, she shouldn't have done it. She's a grandmother. She's never had any prior convictions. She's a good person. There should never have been this kind of sentencing for even if you perceive a crime there. And that's kind of the deal. But when the judge basically says you've got to rule this way or this or that, and then you ask the judge, well, what about the law? And the judge says, I am the law. Yeah. Then you got a real, real problem. Even Tony Fauci, you know, he said, I am the law. I am the science. I am the, okay, that's bogus, folks. And we know it. And so when judges do that, when leaders say those kind of things, it's that they don't want to take honest responsibility for their actions. So anyway, I'm grateful that the Colorado governor saw the truth. I'm grateful we were able to put tremendous pressure on this case. I wish we could dig into election fraud discussions because I think they're relevant and necessary. But at least we got Tina free. And you could say, well, Sam, it's a tiny win in a sea of losses. You know, you're not wrong about that. However, I am going to trust in my God, and I am going to take the wins we get, and I am going to look at it as a very big positive. At least she's going to be home. And at least she didn't die in prison. And hopefully she can get her health back, and hopefully she can be back in the speaker's circuit and tell her story. And hopefully we can have truth to power on this, and hopefully, you know, more information will come out. You know, our prayers are for that. Also, headline says, performers walk away. Trump takes center stage for America's 250 kickoff. This is an interesting story because Donald Trump tried to put together a 250 celebration in America. And it was a Great American State Fair is what they were calling it. I think it's a cool thing. And so he invited a bunch of performers to perform, and they basically all backed out and turned them down. It's a disgrace on America, in my opinion. Because look, I don't care if the president is Barack Obama, Donald Trump, George Bush, Bill Clinton, Joe Biden, whoever, whether you like the president or not, whether you agree with the president or not, whether you politically are aligned with the president or not, in my opinion, when it comes to like Olympics or sports or events like this, in my mind, you should support America. Even if you say, I'm not here to support the president, but I'm here to support America. I think backing out on these artists' side is a big, big, big mistake. Because it's a chance to set aside differences. It's a chance to be American and to be above division, above partisan politics, above those things that seem to be ever so pervasive in our society. That's why I built the Clarion Call for Civility website and why I'm writing a book about this topic, is because it's so critical to understand. Trump now to open Great State American Fair after multiple artists withdraw. After several music acts withdrew from the Great American State Fair over concerns about the event's, quote, political ties, President Donald Trump is now scheduled to personally kick off the celebration with an opening ceremony, and he's considering replacing portions of the concert lineup with a major, quote, America is back rally instead. Now, I don't really disagree with him doing this, but I would say that what Trump should do is find other political acts who would be friendly. Okay, you could have Ted Nugent go. You could have Kid Rock go. You could have, what's his name? Rich? His name is escaping me. Oh, John Rich, go. Too bad Charlie Daniels passed away. He could have gone. I mean, I understand, and I don't blame Trump for doing what he's doing, but at the same time, I just want to throw a bug in Trump's ear in case somebody's listening. Organizers confirm that Trump will headline the June 24th opening of the America 250 festivities in Washington on the National Mall. If it were me, I would ignore this political flashpoint, and I would find artists who would perform. And I would say, you know what? Our gain, your loss. If you don't want to celebrate America, you go ahead and back out. It'll be a stain on your life forever. We stand together as a country regardless of our political differences. I'm Sam Bushman. Hang on, everybody.
12: Dad, can you make him stop?
13: Honey, he needs to practice.
12: He's been at it an hour.
13: Well, just trying to be patient.
14: Dad, it sounds like a cat calling for help or something.
12: Worse, a basement full of cats.
14: Yeah.
15: You know, hon, it is a little hard on the ears.
13: Not you, too.
15: Well, maybe we can all play a game. Andrew, do you want to play a board game? How about we watch a video? Hide and seek? Oh, I don't know, I give up.
14: Maybe we could all just sneak out of the house.
15: Honey, he's 9 years old. We can't leave him home alone.
14: And
15: we can make him practice with a sock.
13: Well, I guess we'll have to get some ice cream.
16: Did I hear someone say ice cream?
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11: All right. Happy to have you along, my fellow Americans. Back with you live. Lowell Nelson, campaignforliberty.org is with me. And I'm talking about two quick stories. Lowell, Tina Peters gets released today. What a blessing that is. And I was talking about the importance of fully informed juries and how important it really is. You know, she should have never been in prison. And the problem is we have judges that dictate terms that are dishonest and wrong instead of, you know, interpreting the law and giving them the latitude to be fully informed jurors. What the judge does oftentimes is make them feel like they have to rule or adjudicate in certain ways. And the judge kind of believes he is the law rather than, you know, obeying the law. And I said she shouldn't have been in prison for a bunch of reasons. One, even if you believe she shouldn't have gathered that data, you got to go back and say she in her heart believed that it was a responsibility to preserve and protect that data. So even if you say, well, she did technically violate something or whatever, you could say, you know what, she was doing her best to really be honorable in her position, and therefore we're going to give her a pass. You could also say, hey, you know what, this should be about the elections and election fraud, and since they're not willing to talk about that, they're making it about Tina Peters. We realize that the sentence doesn't match the crime and therefore not guilty. But see, you know, fully informed jurors are far and few between, and we haven't really been afforded those opportunities. But those are the things that should have happened. She should have never gone to prison, and we bless her and are grateful for her, and we hope she gets from being in prison. She's been kind of sick and not doing that well. Hopefully she gets better, gets on the campaign trail, tells the tale of truth everywhere she goes. And this is just a tragedy that should have never happened. Any comments on that, Lowell?
21: Well, yeah, first thing that comes to my mind is the treatise by Lysander Spooner entitled Trial by Jury. It's a small treatise. You can read it in like an hour. And it explains pretty much everything what you just said, Sam, in great detail, giving historical context for trial by jury, why we have trial by jury. I mean, he called it a palladium of liberty, meaning a bulwark, you know, for liberty against the evils of monarchy and the evils of tyranny. And that's what a petite jury is for. It's what a grand jury talks about, both grand juries and petite juries, and the importance of the fact that juries should decide the law before they decide the facts. But just like you said, judges today, they tell a jury that they have to accept the law as dictated to them by the judge himself, instead of judging the justness of the law against which the accused is being tried. So I totally agree with you, Sam, and we need citizens to understand their power as members of the citizenry who are called to serve on juries. A person who's called to serve on a jury has the full right to say not guilty if he or she believes that the law is unjust.
11: Sentence doesn't even match the crime, even if you technically get convinced that there was a crime that she did do something she shouldn't have done. Ignorance mm-hmm. of the law is no excuse. At the same time, you could say, but I don't believe that the sentence matches the crime, though. You got a person right. who's never committed a crime in their life. They're a grandmother. They're older. They were a county clerk in the service of their country, and they maybe made a mistake and did something wrong. I'm going to vote not guilty here because I don't believe the sentence, what they're proposing, matches the crime at all. You know, you can do stuff like that as a fully informed juror. And that's why I spend so much time on this, because it's really important to understand fully informed juries are critical.
21: Oh, absolutely right. And let me just mention that treatise again, Sam. Lysander Spooner is his name, Lysander Spooner wrote Trial by Jury. It's it was kind of life-changing for me, Sam, to fully understand fully informed juries, what they really are and what we ought to be having. I recommend every listener in the sound of my voice, Sam, get that. If you haven't read it, get it, read it. I mean, you can find it on the internet. It's free. It's public domain. You can find copies of it on the internet if you want to read it there, or you can buy a little pamphlet form of the book. It'll only take maybe an hour to read, and it is so helpful, so informative, and it's essential. It's an essential piece of every patriot's arsenal of understanding of knowledge. Sam?
11: In my humble opinion, it's akin to the Federalist and the Anti-Federalist Papers, Lowell. It's that valuable.
21: Yeah, absolutely right. I mean, I think of Frederick Bastiat's treatise called The Law. That's got to be up there in the top five books that's important. Trial by Jury is in my top five too, Sam. I mean, it is that important to understand and to have.
11: Amen. Amen to that, Lowell. There's so much to cover, so little time, by the way. The next headline that I have is Donald Trump to take center stage. Performers walk away. And so Trump's now going to open the Great American Great State Fair as artists withdraw. So basically he put together this Great American State Fair. He wanted to celebrate America's 250. He invited a bunch of performers to perform. And basically a bunch of these people just backed out and said, nah, Trump's too political, I'm not doing it. And so they bailed. And I was highlighting in my mind, to me, this is such a tragedy. Because whether you agree with Trump or not, whether you're a Trump always guy, a Trump never guy, or whatever, whether you agree with Trump, whether you don't, this is a chance, kind of like sports, kind of like the Olympics, to really rise above all those divisions and rise above opinions and say, look, we're celebrating the greatest country on the face of the earth. We're celebrating America. And I think it's a real opportunities missed thing that they didn't do this. And so I'm saying shame on these artists, not because they disagree with Trump. They have every right to disagree or whatever else. But because when you do that, you're saying America's Donald. America's not Donald. Donald's a flash in the pan, just like every other president that's come before him and will come after him, just like every one of our lives are. I'm not saying our lives aren't important, but I'm saying in the scheme of things, look, America matters. It's 250 years. Donald Trump hasn't even been alive for half that, right?

0: performers. I'm not here to attack anybody, but I am here to point to civility, point to America's above all this, Lowell.
1: Well, not only is it an opportunity missed for the performers, but it's an opportunity missed by people who would have heard those performers and being and would have been inspired by them, right? I mean, that's what great music does. It inspires, it lifts, it encourages, it gives hope. It helps people understand how we came to become a great country. And I will say this, Sam, you know, yesterday in our church services, we talked about the Declaration of Independence. We talked about the U.S. Constitution, about how they protected and declared moral agency as being one of the highest and holiest, most sacred rights that we have, right? This opportunity that we have to choose between right and wrong, good and evil. And I was impressed that, you know, America is, I guess it was de Tocqueville who said, America is great because she is good. And when she ceases to be good, she will cease to be great. Well, we've arrived there, Sam. Even though America is wonderful, she has ceased to be good in many, many respects. And because she has ceased to be good, she has also ceased to be great and is no longer that city, you know, set on a hill, a city upon a hill that all nations can take examples from. Now, there's still the embodiment of the principles of righteousness. Yeah, they're still in the Declaration. They're still in the Constitution. And the fact that we ignore, our public servants ignore the Constitution now, by and large, it doesn't mean that those principles aren't still valid. And I hope that other countries would try to take the principles of good governance embodied in the Constitution and in the Declaration and attempt to govern their people, which is really self-government, allow their people to run on those principles. But nevertheless, I mean, we are facing a crisis because, by and large, most public servants, they don't understand and they don't follow the Constitution. We have problems because they don't. Like you say, Sam, the U.S. Constitution is a blueprint for liberty. And the moment we turn away from that, we engender our own problems. We create our own problems for us. And government is way too willing to create these problems and then come riding in on a white steed to solve the problems that they themselves created because they need a reason for existing. And unlike the founding fathers who did not want to spend a lot of time in government, they wanted to get back to their farms and to their ranches and to their families and spend time there, not in government. So I don't know, I was just rambling a little bit there, Sam, but it's kind of how I feel about, you know, our current situation.
0: You're making valid points. Just so you know, the Church of Jesus Christ of Latter-day Saints had a discussion church-wide. So let me say this, church-wide in the United States at least, highlighting the importance of the Declaration of Independence and the U.S. Constitution. And they made several points that I want to kind of hammer on or just focus on because you mentioned it. It's really worth bringing up. We studied the same thing in church for me as well. And they really highlighted some fundamental things. They called the Constitution a heavenly banner. And I think that's really important. Ezra Taft Benson, he was a former prophet for the Church of Jesus Christ of Latter-day Saints as well. He's now the late prophet, if you will. But he basically wrote a pamphlet called The Constitution, a Heavenly Banner, mirroring that viewpoint that the first prophet of the Church of Jesus Christ of Latter-day Saints after the Restoration, Joseph Smith, called the Constitution a heavenly banner. And then they pointed to several scriptures in the Bible and then in other scriptures that members of the church have, basically highlighting some of this stuff. Anyway, thanks for listening. It was a tremendous event. I'm Sam Bushman, Lowell Nelson with me, campaignforliberty.org. You know, spread the word about the Constitution and about America is better than partisan politics, would you please? 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
1: This is News. I'm Bob Agnew in Washington. President Trump has announced that Iran has agreed to stop firing missiles at Israel, writing on Truth Social today that, quote, both sides, Israel and Iran, are looking to do an immediate ceasefire. A House Oversight Committee reports the administration of Minnesota Governor Tim Walz ignored the warning signs, even as billions of U.S. tax dollars vanished in fraud schemes.
2: A Republican-led congressional oversight report alleges that senior Minnesota officials, including Democrat Governor Tim Walz, failed for years to act on warnings about fraud in the state's social services programs, allowing hundreds of millions of dollars in confirmed or alleged losses and placing billions more at risk. The Walz administration had the power to stop fraudulent payments to high-risk entities receiving federal nutrition and Medicaid funds, but the state repeatedly failed to act after officials raised concerns, according to a 205-page final staff report released by the House Oversight Committee on Monday. Bernie Bennett in Washington.
1: Federal prosecutors say the centerpiece of the case is a nonprofit called Feeding Our Future, which allegedly oversaw a network of fake meal distribution sites and fraudulent reimbursement claims totaling hundreds of millions of dollars. Dozens of individuals have already been charged. A detailed security plan in place now as President Trump is scheduled to attend Game 3 of the NBA Finals tonight at Madison Square Garden in New York.
3: I think New Yorkers are used to presidents coming to town, and they understand that that generally means lockdowns of areas, and that's what you're going to see.
4: New York City Police Commissioner Jessica Tisch alerting the public that due to the president's visit, there will be no outdoor watch parties outside Madison Square Garden as a security precaution. But not to worry, the outdoor fun returns Wednesday night.
3: We are looking forward to bringing back watch parties for Game 4.
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11: Happy to have you along, my fellow Americans. 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Hard-hitting news the networks refuse to use always continues now. You know, last segment I had a Lowell Nelson, Campaign for Liberty.org, doing a phenomenal job, and we talked about Tina Peters being freed. God bless the fact that she's free. Thank heavens for that. We talked about fully informed juries. We talked about Donald Trump now taking the lead. He's taking center stage because musicians won't perform at his 250 celebration. What a sad tale to tell, in my opinion. But I want to talk about something that happened yesterday at church for me, Church of Jesus Christ of Latter-day Saints, and it happened for everybody across the United States as well. The Church of Jesus Christ of Latter-day Saints is conducting nationwide lessons and discussions focused on the Declaration of Independence, the U.S. Constitution, religious liberty, and moral agency as part of the 250th celebration. You know, Donald Trump ought to get behind that somehow, right? But anyway, I really want to commend the Church of Jesus Christ of Latter-day Saints for this. I went to church. They had a whole hour focused on it at church. It was very, very, very good. Church leaders teach that the Constitution was divinely inspired, that the Founding Fathers were raised up by God Almighty for their role, and that constitutional principles help protect freedom, faith, and individual rights for all people. I really think that's valuable. And that's very cool, right? I mean, for all people. Not just people who live under the Constitution, but for all people. It teaches these fundamentals for all people. There are several bullet points that they hit on and several points that were made. So what they did is they had some videos from some of the leaders of the church. There was two attorneys, but they're also prophets, seers, and revelators, apostles for the Church of Jesus Christ of Latter-day Saints, that gave the video presentation. And then, of course, as you know, President Dallin H. Oaks is the president of the Church of Jesus Christ of Latter-day Saints, and he was a well-known attorney and Supreme Court justice and everything else for the state of Utah, as far as I understand. Now, there's key bullet points that I really want to talk about here. The church recently provided a fifth-week lesson package for congregations. It was a video, and so they spoke for, you know, 15 minutes or so and highlighted some of the fundamental principles. And then what they did is they said, we want everybody to break out into their small discussion groups across the United States and discuss these things. And the lesson materials basically teach that the Declaration of Independence and the Constitution helped create conditions in the United States that protected religious liberty. That's important. And then they talked about an enabled the restoration of the gospel as the Church of Jesus Christ sees it, right? It was Todd D. Christofferson and Quentin L. Cook that gave the remarks. And they basically talked about how the Declaration of Independence was so unique at the time, but most importantly, how it really focused on that we get our authority from God. God is the ultimate sovereign, and he gives us inalienable rights, making we the people sovereign, and that governments are instituted among men for our protection. Okay, that's what the Declaration of Independence says. The church teaches that God established the Constitution, right? For the rights and protections of all flesh. And they cited the scripture for the members of the Church of Jesus Christ of Latter-day Saints, Doctrine and Covenants 101 for that. But it's really important, right? when you think about what the church is teaching here. President Dallin H. Oaks, he's an attorney too. So we're talking about three well-known attorneys that believe in the Constitution and believe it was a document created by men with the direction of God. He's taught that members have a responsibility to learn, uphold, and defend constitutional principles. Just think how tremendous that is for a prophet to say to all the church, right? That's really important. Okay, the church teaches principles such as individual rights, equality before the law. So when we say all men are created equal, look, when we say we're all created equal, that doesn't mean we're identical. I mean, I'm blind and other people aren't. That's certainly not equal. But what we mean when we say created equal is that we've all been given freedom to choose. To choose good over evil, right over wrong, truth over error. And anyway, they talk about separation of powers, federalism, and popular sovereignty. There's a lot of discussion points that were had. So anyway, they made a lot of these points. They talked about the vital understanding that the Constitution is the supreme law of the land. I'm trying to think of the best way to present a lot of this. There were so many discussion points. One of them was that, you know what? God's promised us that the liberties we have is directly tied to our obedience to God's commandments. And whether we use our agency wisely to obey God's commandments or not is up to us. We can choose. But if we choose God, we choose liberty. And liberty and obedience to God's commandments are directly tied to the land. And if you keep the commandments of God, then you'll be protected in this land of promise, if you will. And if you don't keep the commandments of God, you'll be swept off. You'll lose your land. You'll lose your birthright, if you will, right? It's really important discussion point to think about. And so it's vital to understand this. And the idea is you cannot hold on to the land if you're not a righteous person. If we as a people are good people and righteous people, then we'll be protected and prosper in the land. And if we don't, we'll eventually lose our land and be conquered. We'll lose our protections and we'll lose our land. It's a covenant with God. And you can say, that's crazy, Sam. That's just based on your Mormon scripture, your LDS scripture, your Church of Jesus Christ. No, go look at the Bible if you don't believe me. It says, if you keep my commandments and repent and turn to me, God says, I'll heal your land and protect you. That's as biblical as it gets. Right? So the church is participating in the America 250 celebrations. Yeah. They're doing it with all kinds of things. Patriotic events, education. They dedicated the Sunday hour to that for everybody. Now, understand something. I want to make this very clear. Leaders emphasize that while members of the Church of Jesus Christ of Latter-day Saints regard the Constitution as inspired of God, constitutional principles such as liberty and protection of rights are blessings intended for all God's children, all of humanity. That's really important too, right? Anyway, it's really exciting. So as America approaches its 250, the Church of Jesus Christ of Latter-day Saints launching these massive efforts. Anyway, so after they gave this incredible talk about this, they highlighted that the founding fathers talked about life, liberty, and the pursuit of happiness. And then some related the pursuit of happiness to property, because they were gonna, in the beginning, going to do life, liberty, and property, but they went with life, liberty, and pursuit of happiness, and people asked why. Well, if you look at the Church of Jesus Christ of Latter-day Saints doctrine, the Book of Mormon, another testament of Jesus Christ, documents really that if you keep the commandments of God over and over, then you'll be blessed on the land. And if you don't, you'll lose the land and you'll lose your protection. Well, I bring that up because it's interesting. The founding fathers were going to say life, liberty, and property, but they changed it to life, liberty, and the pursuit of happiness. Well, in the Church of Jesus Christ of Latter-day Saints religion, we believe that God has a plan for his children. And that plan is known as the plan of happiness. What does happiness mean? Does it mean you can pursue a Maserati? that you can pursue illicit sex and drugs and rock and roll and live today and, you know, don't worry about tomorrow. Eat, drink, and be merry, for tomorrow we die, no big deal. Nah, it's not happiness according to the Founding Fathers, and it certainly isn't happiness according to the Church of Jesus Christ of Latter-day Saints. Happiness relates to the keeping the commandments of God, living within the plan that God has set forth for us. What is that plan? That plan is that he's our Father and we're his children. And we don't look to government for solutions, we look to God Almighty. And governments are righteous when they have God-style commandments. Not just laws that protect some and benefit some and at the expense of others, but rather we do well when we have laws that match God's law. Right? Thou shalt not kill. Thou shalt not commit adultery. Thou shalt not steal. Do keep the Sabbath day holy. Do honor your father and your mother. Right? There are good things. Do love God first and foremost. Do love your neighbor as yourself. Right? Those things are the key. Anyway, I bring this up because there were some great conversational points. I'll finish on that, and then I've got a couple of news stories that are interesting for you today as well. I'm Sam Bushman. 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Hopefully it's educational and entertaining. LibertyRoundtable.com. We also do videos as well. Check it out. 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We're everywhere. 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
12: Abby Johnson was once director of a Planned Parenthood clinic in Bryan, Texas. After a moral crisis, she quit, and now she campaigns against what she once endorsed.
13: They implement abortion quotas in all of their clinics.
12: What do you mean, quotas?
13: You have to perform a certain number of abortions every month. One of the reasons that I left...
12: Are they explicit about that?
13: Yes. It's in your budget, right there on the line item. One of the reasons I left Planned Parenthood was because in a budget meeting, I was told to double that abortion quota. And for me, as someone who had spoken to the media and had said, you know, we're about reducing the number of abortions, we're about, you know, prevention, all of these other services, I was shocked.
12: So since you actually worked at a Planned Parenthood, give us some sense of the relative number of abortions.
13: Okay, abortions, Planned Parenthood provides over 330,000 abortions a year. They are the largest single abortion provider in our country.

All right, back with you live, ladies and gentlemen. So anyway, they gave some great, great points, these attorneys and leaders of the Church of Jesus Christ of Latter-day Saints, on how the Constitution and the Declaration of Independence, they were godly documents created by man under God's direction. God raised up these men to do these wonderful things, to bring freedom to the United States, and to create a free and independent nation that looks to God, not government, for solutions. And it's God's law that is the key and the cornerstone of this reality. And they made the point that it's all based on our agency, our preserving our rights to choose. And the points were made in North Korea and other places around the world, you don't have rights to choose. You're caught reading the Bible, you're caught thinking for yourself or speaking out against the government or whatever, praying, then hey, you'll die. Or you'll go to a camp and you know, labor for the rest of your life and kind of stuff. Liberty is critical. And as we celebrate 250, and this is why I mentioned these artists backing out, what a sad tale. Stand up for America. Look, I don't care if Trump's in office or Barack Obama or Joe Biden or you know, whoever, Kamala Harris, whoever we elect. If they're president, I might not be pleased with their decisions, but I will celebrate America, because it isn't about the people we elect to serve. It's about the country. It's about religious liberty, the most important liberty of all, to worship how, where, or what you may. But it's important to realize that we need to preserve agency. That's the right to choose. And to not suffer consequences like death for praying, kind of thing, right? It's important. So anyway, these leaders made these great points about this. And then they turned it over to local congregations and local groups to discuss. And there were a lot of great points made about this. Some of them I've already made, but there were several of them. I basically made the point, listen, this is not political. A lot of times people believe the Constitution, the Bill of Rights, the Declaration of Independence, that's political. In fact, I remember going to the Congress, and I went into the congressional proceedings one time in Washington, D.C., and I got to the door, and I asked the lady, I said, hey, do you love the Constitution? And she's like, man, I can't talk about that. That's political. I'm like, what? What are you talking about? Look, folks, my point is, this is not political. The Constitution is the supreme law of the land, and it documents principles, godly principles, that are for all mankind, for the protection of religious liberty and for agency worldwide. And yes, those principles are upheld more so in America because of the Constitution, our supreme law, than other places. But the Declaration of Independence, the Constitution, the Bill of Rights, absolutely lay down this truth, this opportunity for principles to be taught around the world. And it is divinely inspired. In fact, it should be the political religion of our nation. But I want to make this point. It shouldn't be political, though. It isn't Republican. It isn't Democrat. It isn't liberal. It isn't conservative. It isn't independent. It's American. It's godly. And so I kind of made that point. Think about the Constitution and the Declaration of Independence as more like the who, what, when, where, and why of what matters on the earth today. Who? We the people. What? Agency, ability to choose, and the protection of that, right? Who, what, when? As soon as the founders rejected England and put it in place. So who, what, when, where? The United States of America, and hopefully export it around the world. We want to be a light on a hill and export the supreme law of the land and the supreme principles to the world that God has set forth through righteous men and women. That's what we believe. So who, what, when, where? The United States. Why? Because if you lose your liberty, you lose everything. And fundamentally, it's a simple principle God teaches biblically, that if you keep the commandments, he'll protect you and he will heal your land. And if you don't, you're going to lose the land and you'll lose your protection. And go look at the, you know, historical reality of the children of Israel. If you want the point made over and over and over and over until you're blue in the face, there it is. But as America approaches its 250, we want to celebrate. And I don't care who is president. To me, that transcends all politics. I believe the Constitution is inspired. And I believe other nations would do well to heed those principles therein. But I will say that, you know, each country has to make their own decisions. But the more we keep the commandments of God, the more protected we'll be on the land. That's a vital, important principle to understand. I'm trying to think if there's anything else really important to highlight in that.
The Plan of Happiness was a very interesting comparison, I thought, realizing that at the core of this is agency. And it doesn't mean agency to embrace my religion. It's we want to let everyone worship the way they believe is right. You know, if you believe differently than I do, that's okay. I want my beliefs protected, and I need to go to bat to protect your beliefs or your beliefs as well. If they're different than mine, that's okay. See, we should understand these things. The founders did, and we can too. All right, there's a kind of a funny story I thought I'd bring to your attention before the end of the hour. It's called Name Game in Alaska. There's a guy by the name of Dan Sullivan, and Dan Sullivan is a current senator. But in an unusual twist in Alaskan politics, two candidates now sharing the name of Dan Sullivan are contending for the same U.S. Senate seat, adding confusion to the primary elections. So the guy's incumbent Republican Senator Dan S. Sullivan is versing or facing newcomer Dan J. Sullivan. I just found that quite interesting. Who are you going to vote for? I'm voting for Dan. Yeah, so am I. You're voting for different candidates. And I agree it could create confusion. Some are saying, the conspiracy theorists are saying, oh, that was intentionally done to create confusions and dilute the vote. Others are saying, no, it just happened that way. This guy's, he wants to take on the other guy. He feels like he's a bad guy, and it just so happens that he has the same name. It's just very unusual, and that's why I bring it up. Anyway, I also want to talk about real estate agents. Turns out the real estate agents are exiting. The housing market's slowing down, and it's creating new finance opportunities for folks. The U.S. housing market continues to face pressure from elevated mortgage rates and affordability challenges, leaving to fewer sales, and so a lot of agents are leaving the industry altogether. They just can't make it. A lot of them are letting their licenses just kind of lay dormant. Industry data shows that real estate membership has fallen significantly from its previous highs, as many agents struggle to generate enough income in a slower, melting down market. Some economists are expecting interest rates to gradually move lower as economic growth cools, creating potential refinancing opportunities for homeowners that are currently paying mortgages of over 6.25 interest rates. And financial experts are basically saying, hey, you should try to refinance your mortgage. You should look for lower interest rates. Just make sure you do the research to make sure in your case that you're getting enough bang for the buck when you do. But do so. I thought that was a very interesting story. And I pray that interest rates lower over the next several months and years. Because I'm telling you right now, it's a very bad environment. Home prices are expensive as all get out. There's not enough homes on the market because too many illegals are here. And if we have 20 million illegals here, they've all got to have housing, right? Less housing for the rest of us puts massive upward pressure on the cost of homes. In addition to the high interest rates and high building costs and high everything due to inflation, it's a disaster. So hopefully there'll be some relief coming on that front. Anyway, people are also starting to use AI instead of real estate agents. That's kind of interesting too. Just thought I'd bring that to your attention. Next story of interest before the end of the hour that I must get to. Google pushes plan to release 32 million lab-treated mosquitoes across two states. You heard me. Google pushes plan to release 32 million lab-treated mosquitoes in two states. Google is now seeking federal approval to release up to 32 million male mosquitoes carrying, and I don't know how to say this, Wildacea bacteria in parts of Florida and California over the next 2 years. What the heck is going on? Researchers say the mosquitoes are designed to reduce disease and the disease-carrying mosquito population because offspring from mating with wild females in these, I don't know what you want to call them, manipulated mosquitoes mean that mosquitoes won't be able to survive. Okay, so if you mate these, you know, engineered mosquitoes with the wild mosquitoes, then, hey, the mosquito population decreases.
The EPA, they say, is reviewing the proposal and has not yet issued a final approval. All I can tell you is that's just whoa. And to me, the problem is if you do that on both coasts, how long will it be till both mosquito populations kind of spread to the middle of the country? The last thing we need is engineered animals by man, mating with and destroying the populations. You know, God wants things to grow. I mean, if you go look at the Bible and you look at the creation, things are supposed to, you know, God commanded them to prosper, to regenerate, to create after its own kind, if you will. This circumvents that. So God wants to promote life and perpetuate life. Man wants to stop life, get rid of life. It's parallel to the abortion industry. It's parallel to God trying, or man trying to be, you know, over God or whatever you want to call it. It's disaster. But anyway, I'm just telling you, the EPA is working on this stuff. And it's just weird stuff. I don't understand why the EPA, though, the Environmental Protection Agency, would be doing this. Anyway, weird, weird, weird, weird. I guess there's an AI spending shock in the news. Company reportedly burns $500 million in 1 month. They failed to cap their employees' use of AI, and they had to spend $500 million. What began as a push for AI productivity turned into a financial wake-up call. A consultant claims that one company spent $500 million. And the report comes as businesses nationwide grapple with soaring AI costs. And they're all starting to kind of step back and go, how do we get a handle on this? We just can't have this going on. Too expensive. We got to look at ROI, return on investment. By the way, I give AI instruction on this very topic. Networkprovidersinc.com if you want to learn more about that. Anyway, I digress. Thanks for being alongside with the ride. I'm Sam Bushman. God save the Republic of the United States of America.

0: 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California is being accused of blocking access to voter registration records.
1: It's all part of a legal battle over maintenance of the state's voter roll. In a social media post, U.S. Attorney Bill Assayas said California is refusing to comply with a request from the DOJ for voter registration records. The department says it needs to audit the rolls and assess compliance with federal election laws. The dispute originated in a lawsuit filed by the DOJ against California's Secretary of State, Shirley Weber. Federal officials say they're entitled to obtain the state's voter registration list and related records under the National Voter Registration Act, the Help America Vote Act, and the Civil Rights Act. I'm Tammy Trujillo.
0: SpaceX is counting down to a launch of their new stock that could make founder Elon Musk the world's first trillionaire.
2: The SpaceX IPO is set for Friday and will likely be the largest in corporate history. SpaceX is planning to sell more than 555 million shares for $135 apiece. That would generate $75 billion. As CEO, Elon Musk will still retain more than 80% of the voting power over a company that includes the rocket business, X, and the AI Grok. The shares will be listed on the NASDAQ under the ticker symbol SPCX. I'm Rory O'Neill.
0: The World Cup match in Miami is a week away, and most tickets are scarce and expensive, except for those who serve.
3: Bank of America donated $2.25 million to provide thousands of free tickets to current military, veterans, and first responders who live near the 11 FIFA World Cup host cities. BOA Market President Jason Edelman is a veteran himself.
4: We've got over 4,500 tickets, and that'll be equally divided over the 11 U.S. host cities that we have.
3: The tickets are available through VetTix and FirstTix.org, starting with the second match played in the U.S. and will include all stages of the tournament. I'm Karen Curtis.
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0: A new House Judiciary Committee report is questioning whether the NFL's broadcasting practices exceed the intent of a decades-old antitrust exemption granted by Congress. The report argues the league has limited consumer choice and kept prices high for products like Sunday Ticket. NFL officials have defended their media model, saying it helps distribute games broadly and supports competitive balance among teams. Lawmakers say further scrutiny could follow. Authorities in St. Johns County, Florida, say they disrupted a planned social media organized gathering at St. Augustine Beach after monitoring online posts that officials believe could lead to disorder or violence. Law enforcement increased preparations and warned participants of zero-tolerance approach to criminal activity. Officials say so-called teen takeovers have become a growing concern nationwide, often drawing unpredictable crowds and straining public safety resources. Canada is restricting U.S. livestock imports after a second screwworm case has been identified in Texas.
8: A second case of the parasite was discovered Friday at a month-old calf in southern Texas. The larva of the screwworm fly feeds on the living tissue of livestock animals and can be fatal. The USDA says a control zone has been placed around the infected animals. The Canadian Food Inspection Agency says, however, that it's going to temporarily restrict imports of livestock from the affected areas of the U.S. I'm Mark Mayfield.
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0: Jackson.
1: Thank you for joining me. It is the Monday edition of Point of View. Hope you had a great weekend and certainly a lot going on. But we're going to start this first hour pretty much focusing on the need for critical thinking and biblical thinking in a society and culture that sometimes looks like they've lost their mind. Extremist ideas. In about a half an hour, I'm going to have Victoria Churchill on. She has been writing about extremist politics and in particular, one particular candidate with some of the most bizarre things. And of course, we've mentioned in this program a few already, but we have one that is a doozy. Fortunately, did eventually lose in a runoff, but making statements that just are beyond the pale. And so we do kind of want to look at that issue for a while. Then, after we've kind of covered that for about an hour, next hour, we're going to be talking about this new film coming out called Young Washington. And I think you'll enjoy hearing from the writer. Of course, it's the early story of George Washington, just a very significant movie that has kind of a who's who of people that are in the film, and also just a great film to be coming out actually 4th of July weekend. So we will cover some of that and then cover a few other issues before this day is over. If you'd like to join us a little bit later, open up the phones. Of course, that's 1-800-351-1212. But I thought I'd start by kind of looking at it philosophically a little bit and then into specific details. And this piece by Brian Garner, he is an individual who is a legal scholar, but he also writes books and articles and things about grammar and thinking and logic. Might even be somebody we might want to get on the program sometime in the future. And he begins by talking about something we've mentioned before, because as a basis of education, he says the medieval trivium, that is grammar, logic, and rhetoric, was never thought to be superficial introductory. It was to train the mind to understand words, test inferences, and resist false persuasion. And so he then gives you six examples of why we need to have critical thinking skills. He refers to this, and it's our first article, which you can read if you would like. It has the title, Cooler Heads Must Relearn How to Prevail. When we are confronted by false ideas, conspiracy theories, really radical candidates, and we'll give you a pretty good list by the time this first hour is over. That is enough. But he doesn't look at candidates for the moment. We will when we talk with Victoria Churchill. But he uses a couple of examples. Number one, nuclear war. He says nuclear war is the clearest case. Deterrence asks frightened leaders to behave rationally when fear, pride, error, and time pressures are at their worst. I, of course, have a booklet we've done on a biblical point of view on nuclear war. And, of course, still a great and looming threat, even in light of course, this war with Iran. Number two, the example he uses is pandemics. He says pandemics expose another weakness, our inability to feel invisible multiplication. That is, when we first heard about the COVID cases, I remember reporting at the time, well, we have just a few, so we'll see where it goes. Well, it multiplied rather dramatically. And the point was, is that then when you didn't know what you didn't know, there were all sorts of claims being made, oftentimes without any evidence. And we demanded certainty before action, he says, though certainty often arrives after action would have mattered most. And so, again, he recognizes that sometimes when we are faced with an imminent crisis and the pandemic, the COVID lockdowns and everything are his second example. His third is one we talk about all the time. As a matter of fact, it's the latest issue of Outlook, artificial intelligence. He says artificial intelligence brings a newer temptation, seeing instant utility, and thus we infer safety. In other words, a lot of people use various AI techniques, AI apps, and they find they work pretty well. And so as a result, machine codes, summarizes, diagnoses, advises, and persuades. We call it progress, and yet, of course, we've been very concerned about what happens when it gets out of control. His fourth, again, one we talk about so often, climate change. By the way, isn't it interesting? We have a booklet on, of course, the issue of nuclear war. We have one on artificial intelligence. We have one on climate climate change, but here's the other one again, where he says it really requires careful, dispassionate thought. We don't want to engage in some kind of reaction that says this is the end of the world as we know it, nor do we want to dismiss it either. And then in the process also talks about, while we're even just looking at the ecosystem, he says sometimes bad reasoning often leads to denial and doomsaying. Ecological collapses is oftentimes quiet, which makes it treacherous. We notice prices, markets, and quarterly returns. We neglect the living systems that make those abstractions possible. And then the sixth one he mentions, which is one we talk about so often here on Point of View, misinformation and polarization, something we're going to talk about in just a few minutes with our guests at the bottom of the hour, because these are corrosive, because people are no longer asking, is this true, but does this help my side? In other words, we get into some of the tribal actions, and so we say, well, if it helps my side, my tribe, then I will accept it. If it doesn't, I will reject it. And he says, if nothing else, it's important to actually dig a little deeper, ask more fundamental questions about that. And so finally, he concludes by saying, look, these six dangers then don't merely challenge reason. They are enlarged by its failure. Nuclear war might arise from strategic vanity. Pandemics spread through delayed compassion. Unsafe AI advances through besotted inference. Climate change is mishandled both by complacency and hysteria. Ecological collapse follows from false accounting, and misinformation spreads as a pernicious contagion. In each one of these, the mind isn't a spectator, it's part of the machinery. And so if nothing else, he says these six dangers are the child, or the children, if you will, of defective reasoning. So at the end, he says, you know, the answer isn't despair, nor is it blind faith in experts who can reason badly when fashion, funding, ideology, or ambition take command. The answer is disciplined humility. And if there's one thing that I hope that we will be for you, and we hopefully have a pretty good track record, is trying to be your trusted source for news and information. I lots of times will read things from individuals who I know I will disagree with, so that if nothing else, it can maybe check some of my bias, help me maybe hear some arguments that I'm not hearing from, quote, our side, and also really trying to check that kind of bias that almost all of us have. It's called confirmation bias. And so I hope that we will not only be your trusted source for news and information from a biblical point of view, but once again, might even bring Brian Gardner on and others to talk about the importance of critical thinking, evaluating things on the basis of their merit, and seeing whether or not those arguments stand the test of scrutiny, time, and reason. And that's just one more reason why, as we get into, as we'll talk about at the bottom of the hour, some of the most bizarre candidates that have actually been able to win primaries, and maybe people that you need to know about in the general election. We'll take a break. One more comment before we get to all that, right after these important messages.

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1: Biblical archaeology seems to be going through a golden age of apologetics. One illustration of the fact that over the last 2 months, I've had the privilege of interviewing three authors on their newest books about archaeology. Dr. Paul Weaver was on my radio program to talk about his new book, Faith-Affirming Findings. It deals with 50 archaeological discoveries that validate the historicity and reliability of the Bible. Jericho is regarded as one of the oldest cities in the ancient world. The location of the site, as well as the archaeological details, affirm historical reliability of the Old Testament. The discovery of Solomon's fortified cities affirm the location described in the Bible, and the form of the gates indicate that they were designed and built by one king. Hezekiah's tunnel was discovered in the 19th century and testifies to the history recorded in 2 Kings and 2 Chronicles. Archaeologists theorize that it should point to the ancient pool of Siloam. This pool was only discovered by accident in 2004. This confirms the Old Testament statements about it, but it also points to the miracle Jesus performed on the blind man who was able to wash his eyes in the pool of Siloam. While we're talking about the New Testament, we have the synagogue in Capernaum, a limestone synagogue constructed on the first century basalt stone and the home of Peter. He also has a chapter on the Jesus boat, which was discovered in the mud and reconstructed. This first century fishing boat provides a glimpse of the type of boats described in all the Gospels. On my program, I praised him and his publisher for including so many color photographs. I'm sure that Bible colleges and seminaries will be using the book, but it is readable for the lay person. I'm Kirby Anderson, and that's my point of view.
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1: Back once again, listen, if we can, for just a few minutes, go to a second column, which I think, again, is a great setup for some of the conversation we're going to have with Victoria Churchill about this whole idea of extremist politics and some of these incredible statements being made by candidates and even by Democratic leadership. Of course, Democrats have been threatening that if they are able to win the House or the Senate or the House and Senate, and of course, even eventually the Oval Office, the White House, threatened to prosecute Donald Trump, talked about prosecuting ICE, putting people in jail and the rest. But some of the things you're going to hear in just a few minutes from this one particular candidate, even beyond the pale, which is even more significant. And it illustrates perhaps something I like to communicate to some of my younger listeners. It wasn't always like this. And one way to maybe make the case is to go to this piece by Michael Brown. Now, if you first start reading it, you think that he's actually speaking out against setting dates for the second coming. By the way, I might just as a program note that on Wednesday in our second hour, we're going to have Gary Frazier oftentimes talks about prophecy. And I love the fact that he doesn't set dates, but he does bring a kind of a rational look to what is happening in the Middle East. He's probably traveled to Israel more than anybody else I know. An individual that has certainly studied prophecy and been one of the speakers with a lot of the well-known prophecy teachers. But nevertheless, Michael Brown reminds us that when he became a Christian back in the early 1970s, there were all sorts of people talking about the return of the Lord. And of course, you had a book by Hal Lindsey called The Late Great Planet Earth. And of course, there was a sense of excitement at the time. But then over time, what he began to see is all these false date setting. For example, there was this best-selling book, 88 Reasons Why the Rapture Will Be in 1988. Well, I remember that only so well. 2 years before, Marlon Maddox had asked me to be a guest host on Point of View. We were in a studio very far away from where this one is, and we did not have any security. So one of the people that was part of the belief that the rapture was going to take place September 12th, 1988, burst into the studio, and Marlon and I were doing a live broadcast. And after that point of time, they decided they might put some security in the doors so that that wouldn't happen again. Well, anyway, when a friend asked him at the time, would he read the book? He said, no, I'll read it September 13th. In other words, the day after when the rapture was supposed to take place. Then he talks about Harold Camping. You might remember in 2011 said that Jesus was going to return on May 21st. Of course, that didn't happen. He had somebody else saying that the second coming was going to take place on September 23rd or 24th, 2025 during Rosh Hashanah. And he even posted a video back then. I remember it on September 18th, 2025, why Jesus is not returning September 23rd. So, enough of the date setting, but he has occasionally had people say, but don't you think this is different? And he says, well, we've had times in which people have thought, you know, and you go through Caesar was the Antichrist, Hitler was the Antichrist, you know, whatever. And there are times when people were convinced that they were on the very edge of the return of Christ. There's a lot of reason to believe that might be even now. But as he points out, it's possible Jesus would not return for another 100 years. But he does accept at least possibly some things that are different. And that's the point I want to make, not about date setting. He points to a couple of things, one that I'll just mention in passing because we've already talked about it, and that is artificial intelligence. If you haven't read our particular resources on that, it's our Outlook magazine. Of course, I have a booklet on that as well. And he says the growth of AI has given rise to some very plausible doom and gloom predictions. And I think we would understand that. And even people working in the field have raised some of those issues. But he says there's something else, and this is where I want to focus our time and attention on something that really is unprecedented in our lifetime. And that is what he calls the virulent and violent anti-Semitism that we're seeing today. Yes, we've always had anti-Semitism. Yes, there were times in which Christians, in the broadest sense of the word, or ecclesiastical institutions were persecuting Jewish people. There, of course, is the Holocaust and all sorts of other things that took place in Germany. But he says something is a little different, and that is what he calls this litany of the latest violent attacks on Jews in America, in England, in Australia, and other places around the world. He says social media influencers with millions of followers openly praise Hitler or express their fervent desire to see Jews suffer and die. And the news of the slaughter of Jews results in an orgy of online hatred with calls for more Jews to die. And one of the reasons why, even though we had a booklet on a biblical point of view on anti-Semitism, I did 5 or 6 years ago, I created a new one after 2023 because of all the people marching in the streets, praising Hamas and making all sorts of justifications for the slaughter of innocent Jewish people in Israel. And so, again, what he says is that this is something that is very new and is very concerning to him. And he says, you might then ask the question, so what does this have to do with the return of Jesus? And he says, look, perhaps nothing, although it is urgent that we wake up and push back against this ideological cancer, because he says, on the other hand, the Bible predicts a day when all nations will gather together to wage war against Jerusalem and the Jewish people living there. It gives you quotes from Zechariah 12 and Zechariah 14, and you might want to read those passages and even follow his piece that we've posted. In just a minute, of course, I'm going to be talking about one of these particular candidates that actually was demanding that we build internment camps for people that support the Jewish people, what she refers to as American Zionist. Now, there have always been crazy people running for office. Believe me, I grew up in the San Francisco Bay Area. I can tell you stories of individuals that were communist candidates and libertarian candidates and anti-Semitic candidates, and none of them even got even 1% of the vote. But we're talking in this case about an individual that made it to the runoff and actually got more votes than the establishment Democratic candidate, eventually lost in the primary. But I think it illustrates again, we are starting to see some virulence and some extremism that should concern all of us. Now, there's some very good reasons for it. I think Victoria has some. I have some. And we'll open up the phones to get some of your comments as well. But it does seem to me that we're living in a time of extremist politics. We're living in a time in which people are evaluating various candidates and political policies and all the rest based upon their tribe. And that's why I posted this first piece here by Brian Gardner about the need for cooler heads to prevail. So we'll get into that in just a few minutes. But just as we're going to a break, let me mention that we have posted these two articles for you to read. Also the one by Victoria Churchill out of the Daily Mail. And I'll also pull some from

0: topic is one that I'm very excited about. Disclaimer, I actually did an endorsement of the book as well. But the book actually has 50 archaeological discoveries that validate the historicity and reliability of the Bible. And so whether it's the historical accuracy of what we found in Jericho, whether it's the fortified cities under Solomon, whether it's Hezekiah's tunnel, the finding of the Pool of Siloam, for example, even in the New Testament, of course, having those of you that have gone to Israel going to the synagogue in Capernaum, which is actually the limestone synagogue based upon the first century one that Jesus was in, the home of Peter, the Jesus boat, all sorts of other things. This is a resource that I found to be very helpful. If you have somebody that's going off to Bible college, it might be the kind of book that they will have as a textbook. I suspect it'll be used in seminaries. Matter of fact, if you have any influence in your local Christian school, it's a book I would highly recommend as well. Very readable. And just once again, pointing to all the historical evidence that we have for the historicity and reliability of the Bible. And you've heard me say before that in some respects, I feel like we're even going through this golden age of apologetics. We have so much more evidence coming for our faith, whether it's in science, whether it's in history, whether it's in archaeology. So if you'd like to know more about the book or even listen to the interview I did about 10 days ago, go to the website, pointofview.net. We'll be back with more right after this.
1: Have you ever met a child you knew would do great things? 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

0: 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And now, here again, is Kirby Anderson.
1: Now we're going to talk about the subject of extremist politics. Of course, we've already talked about the need for cooler heads to prevail, having good critical thinking skills. We've also talked about the rise of anti-Semitism and many other examples. And we now come to a very good piece that was co-written by Victoria Churchill, who is a U.S. political reporter at the Daily Mail. You may have also seen her on things like Fox News and Newsmax and Sky News and CBN. Also, she's had some of her articles appear not only in the Daily Mail, but Washington Examiner, as well as Real Clear Politics. And Victoria, thank you for being with us today here on Point of View.
2: Thank you so much for having me. Always great to be back with you.
1: Always good to hear from you. And this one is a head shaker, because for most of our listeners, they may be hearing about this for the first time, even in the state of Texas. And we are broadcasting right now from the state of Texas. Most people had not heard of this. And when I tell them, they are convinced that this is Babylon Bee, this is The Onion. But tell us the story of an individual by the name of Maureen Galindo, who I've already mentioned made it to the runoff, but eventually lost in the runoff. But the fact you made it there tells us everything about what seems to be happening right near in the American political system. But tell us more.
2: Yeah, absolutely. So Galindo is somebody that I covered during her runoff in my work for the Daily Mail. We uncovered some very interesting things about her past. First off, she had worked as a she had a business that was marketed as a tarot kink business, and she really tried to cover that up by saying that she was a psychologist. We kind of went through records and figured out that in Texas, you have to have a PhD to be a registered psychologist, which she only has a master's degree. And so kind of when you go on her business website, she actually lists her actual certification, which she has, which is a licensed marriage and family therapist, which is not quite the same as a psychologist, particularly in the state of Texas. And kind of outside of that, she's also made some quite disturbing anti-Semitic remarks as well. But, you know, even though she's lost the sentiment that she carries, we're seeing play out not only in Texas, but also in plenty of Democrat primaries, both with candidates and with voters all over the country.
1: Let me just mention that one of the things she said is she would like to turn the ICE detention center, the Carnes ICE detention center, into a prison for American Zionists and for former ICE officers, because they will then be accused of human trafficking. She also talked about castration and a variety of other things. These are individuals, and I'll just use her as one example of many others, that when I was growing up, and I'm older, so I can probably give a little more of a long-range history, we occasionally, I remember when my father ran for the California Assembly and growing up in the San Francisco Bay Area, we saw some pretty unusual candidates who said some pretty outrageous things. They never got more than a fraction of a percent, or maybe a percent of the vote. This is an individual, Maureen Galindo, that actually got more votes than the one that the Democratic establishment endorsed, just now lost, of course, in the runoff. But this is amazing that you're making these kinds of statements, that you want to put somebody who supports Jewish people or supports Israel into a detention center, and then you get more than 20% of the vote. What about that?
2: Well, absolutely. And, you know, I mentioned that this sentiment is something that we're seeing not only in Texas, but also in other races across the country. You know, for example, tomorrow there's the primary in Maine, which I'm sure has reached listeners even in Texas, with, of course, Graham Platner. He's the guy that covered up his Nazi tattoo. You know, I saw one interview floating around with a supporter of his where she was asked if a Nazi tattoo was not a disqualifying factor, if having one of the Star of David or of the Israeli flag was going to be disqualifying, and she said yes. And so, you know, I think that really goes to show where not all, but a segment of the Democrat electorate is in this country.
1: Yes. Well, again, we have listeners in Maine, and they'll get a chance to vote for or against Graham Plattner. Of course, he's in the Democratic primary. But it just illustrates again that we can begin to go across the country. And I'm starting to see more and more particular articles coming out talking about flawed candidates. And in the state of Texas, of course, we've had the conversation about the runoff there. But you can go to almost any state now, and you begin to see certain candidates who in the past wouldn't have even had a chance. And certainly if they had something in their past that we would consider to be disqualifying, that would be enough for them to step down, or for the party leadership to force them to step down. And yet those people are out there. Now, to give credit where credit is due, this Maureen Galindo did get enough visibility that Hakeem Jeffries said that vile speech has no place in Democratic politics. And I think AOC even made a comment. So in this particular case, they were willing to criticize her. But it has been amazing, as we talked about on our Friday weekend edition, that some very prominent Democratic leaders have traveled to Maine to actually endorse Graham Plattner or other individuals who, in many cases, they're going to overlook all sorts of issues about sexting and being abusive and all the rest, because they want to get those individuals in the Senate so they can take control of the Senate and do all the things that they've been promising their particular voters they wanted to do if they could once again win control of the House, the Senate, or even the White House.
2: Well, absolutely. You know, this is something that the Democrats have to look at themselves, how they're going to handle these kind of people being in their party, whether they embrace them or whether they distance themselves from them. You know, of course, you made or you pointed out the comments made by Hakeem Jeffries, the House Minority Leader. But, you know, I think it's also interesting to see how these kinds of candidates are handled by people such as Chuck Schumer, right? He is the Senate Minority Leader, mm-hmm. and he was asked by a bunch of reporters last week, when he met with Graham Plattner here in Washington, you know, he was asked about all of his controversies, and he said he didn't go out and 100% endorse him, but he basically said, you know, he talked with Plattner and his goal is to meet Susan Collins. And so you really have to ask yourself, to what point does political expediency actually trump, you know, certain values that people might have? And of course, I think a big part of the kicker here is that Schumer is actually a Jewish himself, right? And so, you know, he is willing to at least meet with and, you know, somewhat defend, even if it's not a full-throated endorsement, Graham Plattner, who, you know, of course, covered up that Nazi tattoo, who, you know, now he's claimed that he didn't know it was a Nazi tattoo. There's other people have come out and said that he did know and he knew that, you know, he looked at it every single day for almost 20 years. I think 18 years was the amount of time that he had that tattoo before he covered it up when it became an issue in a political campaign.
1: Well, again, one of the things I did before you came is I was quoting from Michael Brown, who, of course, has had a great outreach over the years to the Jewish community with his own background, and talked about the fact, and I think this is fair, what he said is that the level of anti-Semitism we're seeing now is unprecedented. That was usually a deal breaker. If you were anti-Semitic and you were running in the Republican Party, you would be vilified, you would be removed, you would be spoken against, there would be everything to make sure that you didn't even get a platform. But on the Democratic side, there has been kind of a willingness to maybe turn a blind eye because some of the voters are, for example, of Arabic background or Muslim background. And now, of course, we're seeing it on the left and the right. We've talked about this on the program many times. And this whole issue of anti-Semitism, which surfaces whether you're talking about Maureen Galindo in the San Antonio Antonio area, or whether you're talking about Graham Potner up there in Maine, you're talking about a level of almost acceptance of anti-Semitism that we haven't seen before. So let's take a break. When we come back, I thought for just a minute, since you're kind of a political commentator, we might say, has part of that happened because of the polarization of America? Sure. Has part of it also happened because of gerrymandering? Because indeed, you now have, in a sense, such safe districts for Republicans and Democrats, but we'll focus on Democrats for just a minute, that then if you're being elected, especially in the primary by your activists, they tend to be very much kind of hard left. And as a result, some of the kind of comments which would have been disqualifying in previous decades, you couldn't have gotten away with saying this in the past, but actually got you into a runoff in the primary. What has maybe changed in terms of some of the gerrymandering that has taken place and even some of the tribalism? So if you would like to read this piece, because you probably still say, this doesn't even sound real, we again have the article, Daily Mail, one of the authors, Victoria Churchill, and we'll come back and talk with her right after this.

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1: If you'd like to join the conversation, 1-800-351-1212. Continuing our conversation with Victoria Churchill for a few more minutes. And just again, think about this. Maureen Galindo got one out of every four votes in the Democratic primary here, eventually lost in the runoff. Next hour, I will talk about another case out of Oregon, and that's not a candidate, but a petition in which 720,000 people in Oregon signed a petition to put a ballot measure that would actually criminalize hunting and fishing, banning hunting and fishing. You only need 117,000, but look at this. Almost 750,000 people said, you know, I think it'd be time to get rid of hunting and fishing in the state of Oregon. Again, don't think it's going to pass. But when you have at that level, Victoria, we're not talking about a few hundred people that are kind of bizarre, kind of periphery of society. We're talking about hundreds of thousands of people in some of these races, tens of thousands in other races, who in the past wouldn't have even made it to a runoff and now are. And it does seem to me that it shows a level of polarization. And of course, just a minute ago, maybe even with these gerrymandered districts, people are safe to say some things which before would have been disqualifying. Your thoughts?
2: Well, I also think that Texas's redistricting process, which you all went through just in the last year, actually goes to show that radical ideas can get out of general elections and kind of be outed at the primary, or I guess in this case, in the case of Galindo, the runoff level. You know, in a district like the one that was created that Galindo was running in, they really had to make a case, the Democrats did, for electability in the general election. And so I think that that goes to show the primary voters, if they are looking to take back a seat, or if they're running in a newly elected seat, you know, if they're looking to impact majorities here in Washington. You know, I'm coming to you doing this interview from the House Press Gallery right off the floor of the U.S. House of Representatives. And so, you know, of course, what happens in states like Texas and states all around the country, in districts like the one that Galindo was running in, is what's actually going to impact the majorities here. Of course, Republicans are working with narrow margins in the House and the Senate. Really, it seems like every week, narrower and narrower margins, kind of depending on, you know, who's out for certain elections and things like that. So sure. I think voters are smart, yeah. And they know that to actually make impact here in Washington, they need to have candidates that can be successful in general elections. And I think that goes for both Democrats and Republicans.
1: Yes. What about the use of inflammatory language? Because that's another thing that you kind of addressed there as well. If you are in the midst of the pack and you want to get attention, certainly in social media, sometimes the most radical statements get made in part because then it attracts attention. And whether it was Jasmine Crockett or Alexandria Ocasio-Cortez, in this case, Maureen Galindo, whatever it might be, we sometimes seem to, Victoria, reward bad behavior, don't we?
2: I think social media definitely does. You know, social media, I think, is still the attention economy or the shock economy. But again, I also want to point out that voters are smart and they realize that social media is not real life. You know, another case that I'm sure you covered or have covered in the past in Texas was Valentina Gomez. She was somebody that's kind of this far right, you know, fringe social media poster. She, you know, burned the Quran on multiple occasions in videos that she posted on X and on Instagram. And she ran in Texas against a longtime incumbent in the 31st district. And, you know, voters kind of saw right through that. They knew that they didn't want somebody who, you know, she's actually from Missouri. She came down to Texas to kind of try and get a foothold in politics outside of just social media and actually try and have a real world impact. And voters were kind of able to weed that out smartly, pretty much right off the bat.
1: Well, again, we're going to see more and more of those. Of course, another example of the other day, we talked about, of course, the mayor of New York City, Zohran Mamdani, but just across the water there in New Jersey, 12th Congressional District, you have, of course, Adam Hamawi, who actually, when he won, shouted Allahu Akbar. And of course, he's one that had worked in Gaza, if you might remember, and gave some interviews to the media saying he didn't see any weapons and there's no tunnels underground. Of course, that turned out not to be the case. So I think the lesson here, Victoria, is voter beware. You know, we say caveat emptor, buyer beware, voter beware. And it does seem to me that if anything, we need more moderating influences, more people saying, wait a minute, this person is beyond the pale. They do not deserve your vote. We need to go out and begin to speak out against some of the things that were said. And I'll give partial credit in this case to Hakeem Jeffries, at least speaking out against this woman. But in so many cases, there has been a willingness, both Republican leadership and especially with Democratic leadership, turning a blind eye to some things that should have been disqualifying in the past. And it just shows we're kind of in this new world. So if nothing else, that is a good lesson that we need to pass on to others. But just before we go, because we've been kind of following your career, what else is you working on? Because we'd love to have you back talking about some of the other things you've been noticing here in the political realm.
2: Well, thank you so much for that. As I mentioned earlier today, I'm sitting just outside the floor of the House of Representatives up on Capitol Hill. But I think as the campaign season progresses, I'll be covering more of the hot button races all around the country. So at least for the next few months, that's what I see my focus being. And we'll definitely be sure to keep you and your audience abreast of the latest developments that I find out both on the campaign trail and here in Washington.
1: Well, again, if people want to find out more about you, of course, we have the article on extremist politics. We have a link to, of course, X and Facebook, and it's all available at the website pointofview.net. So thank you for being with us today here on Point of View.
2: Thank you so much. I appreciate you having me. Hope to be back soon.
1: We will do it again. Let me just mention real quickly that why is there such a push right now to try to win the House and to win the Senate? And our friend Gary Bauer put together the short list, and I'll just mention six things real quickly since we're coming to a break. Number one, Democrats have been threatening to prosecute President Trump and anyone who worked in his administration. And so that is something where, again, if you get the this end of day report gives you a link to some of those statements. House Democrat leader Hakeem Jeffries, I mentioned just a minute ago, has threatened to prosecute federal immigration police. And there have been a number of Democratic prosecutors in various states or in various cities saying they wanted to do the same. Number three, the focus on wanting to punish federal immigration police by banning them from having other jobs. There's multiple links to that as well. Number four, the plan to eventually punish various companies that have worked with the Trump administration. And again, a couple of links to those statements being made. Then a number that have even talked about, and this one's, of course, going nowhere, to ban conservatives from using the internet, if you can believe that. And then finally, there's, of course, those that have said, and we'll get into this a little bit later with another piece that I have, of wanting to criminalize parents who refuse to embrace their child's gender preferences, and that gets us into the transgender issues. So if you think that this election isn't going to have an impact in the future, it has all the potential of doing so. And what I wanted to do today is, if nothing else, help you understand that, again, these are individuals who may not be elected, but if they wanted to be elected, certainly are making some pretty unbelievable statements, outrageous statements, statements that would have been enough to cause voters to turn away from them. They would have been disqualifying statements. And yet some of these individuals are putting petitions on the ballot and in some cases making it all the way into a runoff election. We'll take a break, come back with more right after this.
3: Many years ago, they began saying that we live in the information age. Well, today there is so much information coming at us from every direction. The hardest thing is to discern which issues are really important and how can I make a positive impact without wasting my time trying to figure out accurate information. Let me give you a suggestion to help with that. 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

0: USA Radio News, I'm Ron Warner. Israel says it has launched retaliatory airstrikes across large swaths of Iran, despite President Trump asking them not to.
1: The strikes, which reportedly hit several targets, including in the cities of Tehran and Isfahan, came early Monday local time after Iran fired missiles at Israel. Israel says all of those attacks were intercepted. President Trump had said earlier that he was going to call Israeli Prime Minister Benjamin Netanyahu to ask the country not to retaliate. Iran has been demanding that Israel stop attacking Lebanon, where it's fighting Hezbollah, which is backed by Tehran. I'm Mark Mayfield.
0: Authorities in Newark, New Jersey say six more people were arrested during weekend protests outside the Delaney Hall Detention Center. Police say demonstrators blocked entrances and refused orders to disperse, creating safety concerns. Federal officials say most demonstrations remain peaceful, but condemn violence and property damage. About 90 arrests have been reported since the standoff began. Los Angeles Mayor Karen Bass and fellow Democrat Nithya Raman are on track to compete in a November runoff for leadership in the city.
1: Bass is facing a tough challenge from Raman, a council member for LA's District 4, following criticism of Bass's first term in office. The pair defeated Republican reality TV star Spencer Pratt, among others. Bass moved on to the runoff just hours after the polls closed on June the 2nd. I'm Mark Mayfield.
0: In honor of the 250th anniversary of the United States, a commemorative passport will be released.
2: The new passport will feature President Trump's portrait inside as well as a gold signature. On the opposite page, there's a photo of the signing of the Declaration of Independence. The front cover will show United States of America in a large gold font at the top, and the back cover will feature the American flag with the number 250 encircled by stars. Travel and Leisure reports the State Department confirmed this special edition passport will only be available to in-person applicants in Washington, D.C. near July 4th. I'm Tammy Trujillo.
0: From America's News Network, USA Radio News.
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0: Israel launched airstrikes in Beirut's southern suburb Sunday after officials said rockets were fired from Lebanon into northern Israel. Hezbollah did not immediately claim responsibility. The exchange comes days after a renewed ceasefire framework was announced. Separately, the Israeli military released footage showing troops dismantling an alleged Hezbollah explosives facility. Independent analysts reviewing the video said some components appeared consistent with anti-personnel devices, though details could not be independently verified. A woman accused of paying homeless people in Los Angeles to register to vote is scheduled to plead guilty today.
4: Brenda Lee Brown Armstrong is a longtime signature collector for various ballot initiatives. Federal prosecutors say she paid homeless people on Skid Row and elsewhere $2 or $3 to register to vote. Brown is due in court at 3 o'clock this afternoon when she is expected to plead guilty to one count of paying another person to register to vote. She could face up to 5 years in prison. I'm Daniel Martindale.
0: Comedian and actress Rosie O'Donnell renewed her criticism of President Donald Trump during an interview at the Tony Awards. O'Donnell, who has feuded publicly with Trump for over 2 decades, called him a con man, narcissist, and psychopath. The comments come after O'Donnell moved to Ireland following the 2024 election. Trump and O'Donnell have traded public attacks for years, making their rivalry one of the longest-running political celebrity feuds. I'm Ron Warner, USA Radio News.
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0: Anderson.
1: Thank you for joining me second hour today. I'm going to start off by saying that I have been really looking forward to a film. Just sad I'm going to have to wait another 3.5 weeks, but it is Young Washington. It is one that I've been hearing about and really looking forward to attending and try to see if I can get lots of people to come with me, as we oftentimes do with our Sunday school class. And of course, it is the story of the young George Washington. It is a phenomenal film directed by our friend John Irwin. We've had the Irwin Brothers on this program many times before. And of course, kind of a who's who of individuals, Ben Kingsley and Andy Serkis, as well as Mary Louise Parker, Kelsey Grammer, the list goes on and on. You can find out some of that information by going to our website, pointofview.net. Of course, you can look up Young Washington. We also have the trailer under the individual I'm going to be talking with right now, who is one of the writers, and that's Diederik Hoogstraeten, who was born and raised in the Netherlands, settled in New York for school and his early career, then eventually ended up in Los Angeles, spent many of his years as a journalist writing about America, which he really fell in love with, became a U.S. citizen when he was in Los Angeles, became a member of the Hollywood Foreign Press, and most recently has, of course, worked with his writing partner, Tom Provost, as well as, of course, John Irwin, who I mentioned just a minute ago, to write the script for Young Washington. So, Diederik, thank you for being with us today here on Point of View.
2: It is wonderful to be with you. Thanks for having me today.
1: Listen, we can tell the story. I think most people know some of the story of George Washington, but before he was a general, before he actually headed up the Continental Army, before he was the president, he was a surveyor, and also because he was an American and not British, found himself in some situations which you describe early on in the film. But can you kind of give us an overview of how this film helped us understand from a young boy to a very dynamic leader he developed right before our very eyes on the film?
2: Yes, sir. I'm happy to do that. It's such a privilege to talk to you about this film. It's been years in the making, and as you mentioned, the visionary filmmaker had this idea that he wanted to share, he wanted to make human, if you will, the great George Washington. He's done this with King David from the Bible, as you all likely know. Yes. The House of David show is also John Irwin's work. He loves the origin story. He loves to these people who we think we know, until we start to realize they were kids, they were boys, they went through a lot of turmoil in the case of George Washington. And so it was important to John to look at this man, look at this boy, see what we could find out about him, which is actually quite limited. People might know a few facts, but it turns out historians have settled on only a limited number of facts. And so that gave us good reason to use creative license to fill in the blanks while always trying to be very truthful to the historical time we're talking about. This is a film that is meant to celebrate the life of this great man by shining a light on it more clearly, by understanding him better. And so we learned that he lost his father at a young age. He lost his half-brother, who had become his mentor, at a fairly young age. He also goes to the battle for the British and loses his best friend and some other men because of mistakes that he makes. And so we try to, again, humanize this guy by really showing the messiness, the challenges, some of the failures in his early life, because we do that always out of respect. We deeply respect this man for obvious reasons. Your audience will need to be convinced of that. But by seeing him more clearly, less of an enigma, people have said to me, "Oh, he's a statue. He's a painting. We don't really know much. The father of the country, but how can we get closer to him, if you will?" And John Irwin always said, "I get closer, whether that's to King David, whether it's to the young George Washington, so that our respect and admiration for him can get even deeper." And that was a privilege to me to help do that, and to hear someone like yourself say you've enjoyed this movie, that's a great reward for all of us, frankly.
1: I might just mention, too, that, again, we're talking about violence. I always like to mention the fact that it will have a rating. But if you have a young boy, they will get so excited about this because there's a lot of action in the film. And, of course, you might think, well, if he was basically a surveyor and a draftsman, probably didn't have a rather mundane life. No, he had one. Of course, we'll talk about the bulletproof George Washington in just a minute. But there are interactions with the French. There's interactions with, of course, the Indians. There is, as you point out just a minute ago, his admitting to some of the British that he was a failure. And so in some respects, this sort of knocks some of the image off of George Washington and recognize that he was a living, breathing human being, not just the statue we see today in Washington, D.C.
2: Correct. That's really well said. We, you know, as we settled in to write this screenplay, which again, it came from the mind of John Irwin. He basically tasked Tom Provost and myself to go write it, to go write his vision, if you will. And there was this strong conviction that some very fundamental values that George Washington represents, whether that's resilience, whether that's service, being a servant leader, serving others, whether that's integrity. Those values we wanted to encapsulate in a very compelling action adventure, as you say. He was a surveyor, but surveying back then meant going off into Ohio territory where very people would backfill. So when he asks Lord Fairfax if he can go out and get paid to survey the land that the Lord has purchased there, Lord Fairfax has purchased there, the cop tried, but most men who go don't come back.
1: Yes.
2: In other words, this was a risky proposition, but George was a risk taker.
1: Yes, he was.
2: He always meant to advance his station, as we say in the film. The colonial America, of course, was a class system. So it was British, right? And so all he wanted to do was become sort of part of the British elite. But the British kept telling him, "You cannot. That's not how the world works." To which, at some point in the film, Lord says that someone should remake it. And that line, I think, is essential because it really foreshadows, of course, what he's going to achieve later in his life.
1: Right. You are not British. You're an American. And that means you're a second-class citizen. You don't come from nobility and on and on.
2: Exactly.
1: We do need to take a break. But when I come back, I thought we'd focus on a few things. And one of those is you sometimes in history say, what if? In a couple of weeks, we'll probably be talking with our good friend Eric Metaxas about his latest book, Revolution, which is on the American Revolution. He just sometimes says, what if, in terms of what if there hadn't been Trenton and Princeton? What if there had not been a victory in Saratoga? What if there had not been a victory in Cowpens, which eventually led to Yorktown? The same thing, as we'll come back from a break, what if the individuals that shot at George Washington actually had hit their mark? Because there's, of course, a scene there, which is something that used to be young children learned about, the so-called bulletproof George Washington. So we'll talk about that and talk about some of the interaction. And this, I think, is, again, a film, which, again, it is involved with war and fighting. So, again, I'll give you that disclaimer. But I think a lot of young men would really benefit from watching this, and your families would as well. So we're going to come back and spend a little bit more time talking about the young Washington right after these important messages.

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1: Biblical archaeology seems to be going through a golden age of apologetics. One illustration of the fact that over the last 2 months, I've had the privilege of interviewing three authors on their newest books about archaeology. Dr. Paul Weaver was on my radio program to talk about his new book, Faith-Affirming Findings. It deals with 50 archaeological discoveries that validate the historicity and reliability of the Bible. Jericho is regarded as one of the oldest cities in the ancient world. The location of the site, as well as the archaeological details, affirm historical reliability of the Old Testament. The discovery of Solomon's fortified cities affirm the location described in the Bible, and the form of the gates indicate that they were designed and built by one king. Hezekiah's tunnel was discovered in the 19th century and testifies to the history recorded in 2 Kings and 2 Chronicles. Archaeologists theorize that it should point to the ancient pool of Siloam. This pool was only discovered by accident in 2004. This confirms the Old Testament statements about it, but it also points to the miracle Jesus performed on the blind man who was able to wash his eyes in the pool of Siloam. While we're talking about the New Testament, we have the synagogue in Capernaum, a limestone synagogue constructed on the first century basalt stone and the home of Peter. He also has a chapter on the Jesus boat, which was discovered in the mud and reconstructed. This first century fishing boat provides a glimpse of the type of boats described in all the Gospels. On my program, I praised him and his publisher for including so many color photographs. I'm sure that Bible colleges and seminaries will be using the book, but it is readable for the lay person. I'm Kirby Anderson, and that's my point of view.
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1: Hey, for a few more minutes as we talk about this new film coming out July 3rd, and it is Young Washington. I really encourage you to go and watch it and to bring friends, neighbors, co-workers with you as well. And again, we're talking with Diedrich Hoogstraten, as he is one of the writers of this particular story of George Washington. And one of those is what oftentimes is referred to as the bulletproof George Washington. You know, as young children growing up in the United States, there were always a few stories you heard about George Washington. One, that he chopped down the cherry tree, which is not true. It was actually invented by one of his biographers. If you've ever been to Mount Vernon, you see there are a lot of cherry trees there. He actually liked cherry trees. No, that is not true. But one of the other stories we used to hear was the story of the bulletproof George Washington, in which in a battle, even though bullets pierced his coat, killed horse that he was on, even though, if I remember right, in that particular battle, he was the only officer on horseback to survive without being shot, it brings us back to a word that George Washington used quite often, and that is providence. And so just as you mentioned a minute ago, Diedrich, about this idea of resilience, you also, in a sense, get some of the story of providence, don't you? Because of the fact that he even survived to eventually become the commander of the Continental Army.
2: Absolutely, well said. Providence, destiny is another word that comes to mind. When we wrote this and started to really dive into the numerous biographies that talk about his early years, we learned two what-if scenarios, if you will. The first, if I can backtrack for a second, is when he was young, George desperately wanted to go to England. He wanted to be educated there. He wanted to become British. He wanted to be a gentleman in London. And I've often thought, what if his mother and his older brother had let him go? What if they had set him free, if you will, to go to England? I believe he probably would have stayed there, and the rest of history, of world history, would have been quite different without Washington. Now, that's especially true when we get to the battle scenes that you're talking about. It is very clear from the research that all of this happened, that the bullet holes in his hat, in his jacket, the horses that were shot from underneath him, that all happened. Washington writes about it, and those letters have been preserved. And we try to really portray in vivid detail how that could have happened and how that might have happened and what that could have meant. And one scene that I want to point out, I encourage everyone, of course, to go see the movie, especially because at some point we have a Native American chief, and this is all true, address Washington and say, "What is your name? I need to remember this name," because he said, "My man, three of men shot at you at close range," which we will show in the movie, and they missed, and they never missed. And so this Native American chief says, "Destiny has a plan for you. There is a purpose to your life. You are under the protection of a divine hand," and it's to me a very powerful sentiment that is expressed by his nemesis, by this Indian chief, who has won deep respect for Washington as a commander and as a soldier, and who voices something that we might all feel, especially we as Christians, right? That there is a sense of very clear divine protection, a sense of destiny, not just to the life of George Washington, but then to the origin of the country and the history that we all live in. So I love writing those scenes along with Tom and John Irwin, because that's the deeper layer of meaning that we're trying to convey here by shining a light on the early life of young Washington.
1: You know, when he did talk about providence later on, he talked about divine providence in terms of losing the Battle of Long Island and then escaping by boat in the fog across East River and many other examples. And later, when he was the president, calling for a national day of prayer and repentance and thanksgiving and those kinds of things, pointed back to that. But one of those that you do see here is the what is so-called bulletproof George Washington. One other one I thought I'd bring out, and it's not big in the film, but it's something that's worth mentioning. Anybody that has ever seen the rules of civility that he put together, he actually started combining and compiling many of those rules for social interaction back when he was a teenager. And in some respects, that is another part part of his story. We know him as the general. We know him as president. We know him as the Indian fighter and all the rest. But also, even though he didn't make it to England, he really worked to try to bring a level of civility to the 18th century, didn't he?
2: Correct. Yes, we had a great time writing that once we realized that he had really been self-educated. You know, once his father died, his mother had this farm to run. She needed all the help she can get. So not only was he not going to England, he's also not going to school, period. He just needed to work. And that's where his half-brother Lawrence says, you know what, here's a pile of books, and let's get you to learn and study and learn how to fence and learn how to play chess. And so he became a very well-educated young man, but it was based on, like you say, books like the one by Cato, where he had some fun having him quote them out loud and trying to remember all these rules, which later, of course, would help shape his character and would help him become his own type of gentleman, even though, you know, he never would be British, thank goodness. Yeah. And he would turn against them, but he did imbibe from the well of civility, if you will, from the ancient texts. And it's beautiful to realize that even though, as really famously, George Washington was quite insecure sometimes among his fellow founders because he didn't have a formal education, it can be encouraging to all of us, I believe, who might feel a little bit inferior at times, that through achievements, through hard work, through being a didact, he really got to where he needed to be without having that education.
1: Since we're almost out of time, let me just real quickly mention that you can, of course, see this trailer. It's about 2 minutes long, so I'd encourage you, even as we go to a break, you could watch it or certainly show it later. If you then follow the link back, it will take you to, of course, this is an Angel film, angel.com. And I thought, Deidre, for just a minute, we might just point out how important it is to have people come and watch it 4th of July weekend. Comes out July 3rd. First of all, you can go to that angel.com website and then /young-Washington, but you'll find it very easily. And there is an opportunity there to find out which theaters it's coming to, what the show times are. There is an official store. There's a way you can get updates. And one of the things I try to encourage people to do is to really make sure that they show up on that first weekend, because what I think that does is it sends a signal, first of all, to Hollywood, to other film producers, and even to movie theaters. Hey, there's a market for this. This is something we're interested in, because I'd like to see more of these films that you and John Irwin can put together, because we certainly have benefited from some of the things he's done in the past, and I'm looking forward to the next film that you're going to be writing about.
2: Well, thank you so much. That's very well said. We, you know, we always say the faith and values genre is really not a genre. It's an audience. It's many, many millions of us in the United States, across the world, and when we show up, the opening weekend, that's how Hollywood works. We do send that message. As you rightly point out, we need these stories. We will pay to see these stories. We love them. We encourage them. We embrace them. And so we would love to do more of it. But we, as viewers, as people of faith, as people who love this country, and that's especially true for an immigrant like myself, we need to make that point by showing up with our friends and our family and our kids, especially if they're 13 and over. I do want to put that in, as you did earlier, too.
1: Well, again, you grew up in the Netherlands, and now you're a U.S. citizen. So, first of all, welcome to the United States, and we're grateful for the work that you've done so far. And I

0: Patrick, thank you for being with us, and I look forward to a future opportunity.
1: Thank you very much for having me today.
0: Let's take a break. When we come back, we'll get back to some issues in the news. If you have been paying attention, you know that we have for some time really been spending time wanting to educate you, your children, and your grandchildren. First of all, as we are going to be coming very soon to our fiscal year end, that'll be June 30th, we encourage some of you to even consider getting the resources that we are making available. Matter of fact, our latest issue that will be coming out very shortly in July, Understanding America's Christian Heritage. I'll hold up the Outlook magazine there, and that's one of the benefits of actually supporting us on a regular basis. But one of the free resources we are making available to you still is what I'm holding up right now, the Declaration of Independence and the Constitution. It is printed by Point of View. It's available free, and you can find out more about that by simply going to the website pointofview.net. Of course, that's where you're going to find all the other information we've talked about. Let's take a break. We'll be right back.
2: It was not that long ago that censorship appeared to be almost inevitable. Free speech was being attacked and strangled in many places. And some of us wondered if this was the end. But now, many feel a new sense of hope, a chance for a fresh dawn. Let me caution you. Now is not the time to relax. It's a time to press forward, to use this fresh opportunity to proclaim and learn how to apply truth to current issues. By the fact you're here, listening right now, that tells me that you recognize the vital role Point of View plays as a voice of truth. 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
1: Back once again, let me just, as a program note, just mention what's coming down over the next couple of days. Tomorrow, we have Casey Luskin with us, and interesting enough, Liberty McCarter is going to be interviewing him because he's written a very good piece that even if we did find aliens, it would disprove evolution, which is kind of interesting. Leave it to Casey Luskin, who's been with us before, both in studio and by phone, to not only take the alien phenomenon right now, because, of course, Disclosure Day is another film coming out soon, but to also tie it into intelligent design. So it should be a fascinating conversation. On Wednesday, I'm going to be talking first with Matthew Sorens about immigration, those who come here legally, and those seeking refuge, especially those who are seeking asylum legitimately. And so we'll be talking about that. Second hour, as I've already mentioned, we're going to have in studio with us Gary Fraser and all the questions you might have about prophecy or the Middle East, open forum for you to ask questions, make comments, and we're looking forward to that. Our good friend Bunny Pounds will be in studio with us, I believe, as we talk about her latest book. Of course, she was the one that had the read through the Bible at the Museum of the Bible, and of course has written some other things about Christian political activity. So, and of course, then we finish off with Jeff Mateer and Liberty McCarter on our roundtable on Friday. So that gives you a pretty good idea. And speaking of Friday, last Friday, you might remember we had Jeff Mateer and Dr. Merrill Matthews, and we talked about the editorial by our good friend Jason Riley, in which he was pointing out that about one out of every three men in America are not working and not looking for work. If you look at what happened in April, and I don't think it's changed because we've talked about this before with the book by Nicholas Eberstadt, who I first began to be more aware of. I kind of heard of him before, but interesting enough, Mike Rowe is actually the one that was quoting from Eberstadt in his book, Men Without Work, pointing out that you just have a very significant number, and unfortunately an increasing number, of men who are not only not working, but they're not looking for work. And that is a very troubling set of circumstances. So I wanted to come back to that because some of that has to do with what's in the heads and in the minds of these young men. And this piece by Nicole Russell, which appeared in USA Today, and we've posted it, it's one of our articles that you can read, is entitled "The Left Fueled the Male Crisis, Now It's Shocked." Nicole Russell points out that as a mom of two boys who've lived through the Me Too movement, she was concerned about how that's affecting her boys, and then quotes from a feminist, and I didn't remember Camille Paglia saying this, but apparently she did. If civilization had been left in female hands, we would still be living in grass huts, which I thought was kind of an interesting comment. But nevertheless, she has pointed out something we've talked about many times. Heather McDonald, of course, Penedexter, she's been the co-host, has talked about it and much more. And that is, as she says, a culture that repeatedly devalues men should not be surprised when so many struggle to find purpose, confidence, and direction. That's her argument. So then she uses a particular opinion podcast that was done on the New York Times. And this included a couple of individuals. And the introduction starts with, "Young men are in crisis. While the left tells men to stay in their lane, members of the manosphere and the far right are welcoming them with open arms." Now, the argument is, well, we maybe need to lighten up a little bit because those of us on the left are really driving people into the right, and that's not good. And of course, if you have been looking at voting patterns, we'll get into this again in future programs, women are turning more left, men are turning more right. Right. No real surprise, but the degree to which that is happening is very significant. So, as Nicole Russell, writing in USA Today, says, one of the takeaways is, The right, that is conservatives, offer young men a clearer identity and community, while the left berates and smears them. And that is, in some respects, become, if you will, their safe space. He's having a little fun with the idea of safe spaces and all that. And then points out the fact that one of the individuals around the table who had said that is saying, you know, we're seeing a widening divide in politics. New York Times acknowledges that men are moving right, women moving left, and wonders how the left can bring the men back. And of course, you've seen all the attempts. Well, let's see if we can have somebody that looks like, well, I don't know, the vice presidential candidate for Democrats last time was kind of like a football coach and then later governor. So would that work? Well, it didn't seem to work quite so well. Let's see if we can see some of these men having tattoos. We just, of course, talked about Maine. We're going to talk about in Texas eating barbecue, whatever it might be. And it's more than just optics. There's some other things going on. And this is where Nicole Russell, writing for USA Today, says, look, conservatives have seen this coming for years. She says our left-leaning educational system, mainstream media, and Hollywood embrace the feminist mantra that men are no longer needed. Women can do and have it all. And now a generation later, they're surprised that men have been sidelined and are struggling. And I don't know what the theological background is of Nicole Russell, but she's obviously familiar with the Christian writer C.S. Lewis, because C.S. Lewis is famous for one of these great statements. We make men without chests and expect of them virtue and enterprise. We laugh at honor and are shocked to find traitors in our midst. A very famous C.S. Lewis quote, and that is the case. If you make men without chests, then guess what? They don't have virtue and enterprise. If you make fun of honor and virtue and integrity, then you're surprised. You shouldn't be surprised by what you've ended up with. And so again, Nicole Russell says, whatever its origins, these men are struggling, and that's not in dispute. Men are now much less likely than women to earn a college degree. Their suicide rate is 4 times higher than women. They struggle more with drugs, more with gambling, and more with pornography addiction. And so then she moves not only from the fact that men are struggling, but that we have a culture that has said that male traits are toxic. And this is where I would point you to the interview we did with Nancy Piercy. She had a book that came out a while back called The Toxic War on Masculinity, because she was answering some of the arguments coming from the feminist about masculinity being toxic masculinity. And he said, and she says, this is now again Nicole Russell saying, while the left has worked to twist masculinity, often calling it toxic, the right honors male traits as natural and positive forces in society, the kind of thing that keeps us from living in grass huts, back to the comment from that feminist. And she says the crisis has many causes, economic shifts, family breakdown, social media. But one is deliberate. The left's sustained message that men are interchangeable with women, if not less valuable. After the Me Too saga, if you will, men were broadly vilified as sex-obsessed predators. So she points out that for years, our culture treated masculinity as something to apologize for rather than to cultivate. And again, if that feminist Camille Paglia was right, that men help build civilizations, we shouldn't be surprised that a society that devalues men struggles to produce the very qualities that keep civilizations standing. And so that's kind of her perspective. She has 4 kids, and at least 2 of them are boys. And she's kind of concerned about the future and the kind of message that we are sending. In the piece, of course, that we talked about last Friday, and in a piece that I have coming out in a commentary next week, which I called American Idol, I-D-L-E, the idleness of America among men is not so much due to the fact that we have deindustrialized, though we have, but now we have just come into a situation where there is an increased number of jobs available. So it's not like the jobs aren't available. As a matter of fact, one of the most striking things that surfaced just the other day was the fact that the economy in May created 172,000 jobs, more than twice what the economists expected. So it's not the lack of jobs. It's the lack of a work ethic and a lack of motivation. And so some of this has to do with economics. Some of it has to do with politics. Sadly, a lot of it is something the church can address by talking about the importance of work and a work ethic. And certainly the Bible speaks to that issue as well. But nevertheless, if you'd like to read this piece about the male crisis, we do have a crisis, and it's about time that we would acknowledge that we do and maybe point to some of the reasons we have it in the first place. So three cheers for Nicole Russell for being willing to point to some of those reasons. So now it's up to us to see if we can turn that around. We'll take a break, come back with more right after this.

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1: As we're winding down the program today, I thought I would point to one other place where you maybe shake your heads and say, is this really true? And I first heard about this from our friend Nathan Sheets. He now goes by Nate Sheets, and he is a Christian that's been on the program talking about evangelism and church planting and everything, and yet he also has been very significant in the agricultural field, so has run and won his primary to be the agricultural commissioner of the state of Texas. And he posted something the other day saying they're trying to ban hunting and fishing in Oregon. And I go, I can't believe that. But I also have respect for him. And you know as well as I that sometimes we talk about some things here on the program, you have to say, are we sure of that? Just a while ago, we were talking about an individual that got more than one out of every four votes in a Democratic primary and went to a runoff because she was saying that they should use the local immigration detention center and turn it into a prison for American Zionists. Seriously? Of course, Friday, we talked with Jeff Mateer about the fact that in Michigan, one particular township told the church that they couldn't have religious activities inside the church. What? And here, if you know anything about the West, even if you've never been to the state of Oregon, just think California, Oregon, Washington, think Alaska, think Western Canada, think Colorado, Montana, Idaho. There is really no way you would think that there would be a ballot initiative on November that would prevent hunting and fishing. And you would be wrong, because hunting, trapping, and fishing will be a thing of the past for Oregonians, says this article, if a group of animal rights activists gets their way. So far, the activists have amassed 720,000 signatures, almost 750,000 signatures, on a petition to advance a ballot measure that, if approved, would criminalize hunting, trapping, and fishing in the state. Now, you only have to get 117,000 valid signatures. So, of course, the state officials haven't validated them. But if you've got almost six times of what you need, I think it's going to be on the ballot. And just think about this for a minute. Looked it up. Oregon has 330,000 licensed hunters. It has 500,000 licensed anglers, and it has 37,000 farms and ranches, according to the Oregon Hunters Association. And this initiative, Petition 28, which is known as the People for the Elimination of Animal Cruelty Exemptions, Peace Act, would amend Chapter 167 of the Oregon Revised Statutes. Activists claim that the current statute provides unnecessary exemptions for laws governing animal abuse, animal neglect, animal sexual assault. Thus, the only exceptions would be for self-defense or veterinary care. And so, again, this is just beyond the pale. What is so interesting is if you then look on the website, you can realize that this could adversely affect, and again, let's just be honest, it's not going to happen. I still believe in the common sense of people in Oregon, at least I hope I do. This could affect farming, fishing, scientific research, even tribal rights, they pointed out here as well. And so the National Wildlife Federation is kind of jumped in as well. And one of the writers there said, what we've seen throughout the history on a lot of these ballot initiatives is they're getting the signatures from population centers, such as urban areas. And these people really are not directly impacted by a lot of those decisions and aren't even familiar with fish and wildlife, not familiar with livestock operations like ranching, farming, and other kinds of things. And if you dig into this a little bit more, you can see how they might have got some of this signatures, because for first degree animal abuse, That would be, you know, where it leads to physical injury, death. But of course, that's hunting and fishing, things like that. People convicted of that, of abuse, which is the way they define it, abandonment, fighting, whatever, would have to complete 100 hours of supervised community service. But if you look at one of the other things in the list here, there are very significant penalties for things which I think we would all agree with. Dog fighting, cock fighting, aggravated abuse of animals, things of that nature. And so perhaps some people thought what they were trying to do is prevent any kind of abuse of animals. But the bottom line is, this isn't going to get too far. As a matter of fact, one of the writers in this article said, look, there's 11 million people who go out and hunt every year. There's millions of Americans who fish every year. We know young people are getting more attached to screens and less time outdoors. You keep cutting them all away from contact of nature. And then sometimes they come up with these things. Now, again, you've got to recognize that even though we have 50 states, I did not know this until this article, hunting and fishing are actually constitutionally protected in 24 states. That means, of course, the others are not. And so I will be the first to admit probably this goes nowhere. But just, again, come back to the numbers. So far, 720,000 signatures to advance a ballot initiative to criminalize hunting, fishing, and trapping. And read in the broadest way, could even affect farming and other kinds of things as well. So you can begin to understand that we are no longer a people of the land. We're kind of a people of the city. And if you ask young people where milk comes from, they think it comes from milk bottles in the grocery store. And I think we need to get some people off the screens, out of the house, touching grass, going to maybe farms, going to the communities, going into the rural area. Because, again, to make the case that I made in the first hour with Victoria Churchill, we are seeing some pretty crazy things showing up in terms of the kinds of things being said by politicians and candidates, things ending up as ballot initiatives. And it is just, I think, incumbent upon us, back to the very first article I posted by Brian Gardner, we need some kind of critical thinking skills. We need cooler heads. We need to begin to think biblically about each one of these very important issues. So I hope as we're winding down for today, you might find yourself looking at a few of these articles, passing them on to some of your friends with maybe the statement, you won't believe what we found today and heard on Point of View. Maybe they'll start listening to us, and maybe we can begin to educate a nation in some of these very important issues. Just before we end today, let me mention again that we are making available this free booklet. It's the Declaration of Independence and the Constitution. It's one of the many ways we want to say we want to congratulate America for 250 years. We want to educate America to understand what our rights are and how to stand for those and how to actually have a functioning republic. We also, of course, have my viewpoints commentary, which is based on this interview that I did with our good friend, Dr. Paul Weaver, Faith Affirming Findings, this new book on this issue of archaeology. And we will certainly come back in time again to talk about some of the evidence for apologetics, the defense of our faith, evidence for archaeology, and even tomorrow, the evidence for intelligent design as we talk about aliens. A very interesting discussion that will be taking place as well. So I hope you join us every single day here on Point of View. I hope you'll take the time to find out more about the books, the video, the film, and all the resources, all available at the website, pointofview.net. One last time, I want to thank Megan for help engineering the program. Steve, thank you for producing the program. See you back here tomorrow, right here on Point of View.
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0: USA Radio News, I'm Anthony Lucero. Israel and Iran appear to be stepping back from further military strikes after exchanging fire for the first time since a U.S.-brokered ceasefire took hold 2 months ago. Both sides said they remain prepared to retaliate if attacked. President Trump is urging restraint as diplomats continue efforts to turn the fragile truce into a broader peace agreement. Senator Mark Warner says allegations against Graham Platner are disturbing, but Maine voters will ultimately decide, warning President Trump is setting new standards and criticizing Trump's pick, Bill Pulte, as acting DNI, citing national security risks and FISA deadline.
1: I fear that he could be trying to gut the intelligence community or so intimidate them that they don't tell the truth. If we don't have intelligence professionals that speak truth to power, America ends up less safe and less secure.
0: Warner appeared on ABC's This Week. At least 30 people are dead following a magnitude 7.8 earthquake that struck the Philippines.
2: The number of injured has risen to well over 100 across four provinces. Dozens of buildings collapsed or have been damaged. The powerful quake struck just after 7:30 Monday morning local time off the coast of General Santos City on the southern island of Mindanao at a depth of just 34 miles. Tsunami warnings and alerts were issued across Asia as